0: 10% of the generals and admirals across the force. And that number sounds about right. And I know because I directed it that we've also reduced the overall number of general officer slots by an additional 10%. So, yes, 20% reduction across the board.
1: Some retired officers I talk with say, you know, listen, we're probably too top heavy with senior military leaders, but they worry whether this will be done appropriately. Will Hegseth, let's say, try to get rid of officers he sees as not loyal?
2: NPR's Tom Bowman reporting. Cornell University says the school will cooperate with an independent investigation of the handling of an alleged sexual assault in 2024 after New York Governor Kathy Hochul demanded the probe. NPR's Brian Mann reports a prosecutor says he's trying to schedule a meeting with the woman at the center of the case.
3: In the woman's 2024 statement to campus police, she described swatting a man's hand away from her genitals and resisting an unwanted kiss from another man, all while she was heavily intoxicated. Still, DA Matthew Van Houten determined the incident was consensual. But now, after seeing detailed accusations of a gang rape laid out in her civil lawsuit, Van Houten says he's working to arrange a first meeting with the alleged victim.
4: It will be a process that takes some time, as much time as she needs and we need to make sure we understand everything and have all the evidence.
3: Cornell's student government, meanwhile, is holding a hearing on the case Friday after condemning the university's response. Brian Mann, NPR News, Ithaca, New York.
2: President Trump this week again said he wants to send most American adults $5,000 checks if Republicans keep control of the House and Senate. NPR's Danielle Kurtzleben reports it's just one way he's proposed increasing the government's economic reach while railing against communism.
5: Trump's idea drew criticism from even some allies at first. His government has also taken equity stakes in private companies, imposed dozens of tariffs, and taken the unusual step of trying to lower interest rates via the Treasury Department. It raises a contradiction ahead of the midterms. Trump continues to label Democrats communists and socialists, and is the leader of the party that claims to support free markets while he tries to bend the economy to his will. Trump's message was further muddied when he last week hosted a state dinner for Chinese President Xi Jinping and made a friendly appearance with New York City Mayor Zoran Mamdani, who is a Democratic socialist. Danielle Kurtzleben, NPR News.
2: Most U.S. stocks fell today. This is NPR News. The Supreme Court is allowing the execution of Krista Gayle Pike in Tennessee to go forward. The ruling overturns a last-minute stay issued by a lower court. Pike admitted to killing a classmate when she was 18. An appeals court ruled that a delay was needed to consider Pike's claims of childhood sexual abuse. This would be Tennessee's first execution of a woman in over 200 years. An NPR investigation finds children with disabilities are the largest group in foster care, and they have the worst outcomes in foster care. NPR's Joseph Shapiro reports.
6: NPR obtained data on 500,000 children and youth in foster care. Our analysis found that disabled kids stay in foster care the longest, 50% longer than other children. They're more likely to be moved from place to place, and they're far more likely to live in institutional settings rather than with a foster family. Another study found foster kids with physical disabilities are 9 times more likely to die. Nancy Thaler leads a federally funded program to improve care for kids with tricky behavioral health issues, kids who sometimes hurt themselves or others.
7: This is the group that everybody gives up on, and it's because they have disabilities.
6: But Thaler says new brain science shows these kids can recover and lead successful lives. Joseph Shapiro, NPR News.
2: A gray shark named Bukangi has become an honorary mascot in South Korea's port city of Busan, but guiding it back to open water has been tricky. 5 vessels were deployed yesterday, but the crews gave up after hours of unsuccessfully spraying streams of water to herd the shark toward the open sea. This is NPR.
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9: 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I'm Valerie Kaler. We're about to hear music inspired by a story of dancing elves and death. It's a piece called Legend by 20th century French composer Henriette Régnier, based on a poem called The Elves by Le Comte de Lisle. A brave knight is riding his horse, traveling during the nighttime. He's confronted by a group of elves who invite him to dance. Their queen invites him to stay, offers him riches beyond his wildest dreams. But the knight declines, must be getting back to the fiancé. That does not go over well. The elf queen reaches out her finger and touches his heart. As the knight flees on horseback, he sees the spirit of his fiancé, who tells him she's dead. The knight is overcome with grief, and he dies of a broken heart. The elves keep on dancing as though nothing of any consequence has happened. Harpist Tiasha Goffner plays Legend by Henriette Renier in a performance recorded live at the Lucerne Festival in Lucerne, Switzerland.

music about a brave knight and his fatal encounter with a group of elves. Tiasza Goffner played a piece called Legend by 20th century French harpist and composer Henriette Renier. A concert recorded at the big annual summertime series in Switzerland, the Lucerne Festival. Composer Henriette Renier was 26 years old when she wrote Legend in 1901, the first piece she wrote for solo harp. In 1955, when she was 80 years old, she talked about that piece in a radio interview, and she did not sell herself short. Quote, "I believe it revealed the richness and possibilities of the harp to composers, which were unexplored before then. After Legend, other composers felt they could take more liberty in writing for the harp." Legend remains an important part of the harpist's repertoire 125 years after it was written.

0: In a moment, rustic chivalry from a castle in Czechia. 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
2: J.S. Bach spent a happy and productive period at the court of Cöthen, working for a prince who both loved and understood music. Next time on Early Music Now, we'll hear works from this period featuring Les Arts Florissantes, directed by Paul Agnew, including a cantata in honor of Prince Leopold. I'm Sarah Schneider, and I hope you'll join me for Early Music Now.
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0: Pietro Mascagni grew up in Milan, Italy. His dad owned a bakery, but Pietro loved opera. He dreamed of composing opera. And one day, an ad appeared in the magazine Theatre Illustrated. There was a competition for a one-act opera. The deadline, only 2 months away. Mascagni had a friend write the words for him based on a short story he liked. He got the music done just in time, submitted it on the last possible day. There were 73 one-act operas that came in. But at the age of 24, Pietro Mascagni won that competition, and his one-act opera, Cavalleria Rusticana, is still among the most popular one-acts in the world. Here is a beautiful interlude from that opera in an arrangement for brass by Vlastimil Pelch. The Czech Philharmonic Low Brass Ensemble play Mascagni's intermezzo from Cavalleria Rusticana.

0: From a concert at Český Krumlov Castle in Czechia, we heard the Czech Philharmonic Low Brass Ensemble with the intermezzo from Pietro Mascagni's Cavalleria Rusticana, Rustic Chivalry. One of the things that made Mascagni's Cavalleria Rusticana stand out from its other opera contemporaries was the setting. Not the fanciest social circles of Rome or Paris, not the halls of Egyptian royalty, but a simple, remote village, Vizzini, a real place captured for all time by Mascagni in his opera. In a moment, music and conversation with composer Gabriel Kahane about a new work written for clarinetist Anthony McGill.
1: He is such a beautifully intuitive musician. He's also, I think, a really extraordinary communicator. And I think he really exudes a kind of humanity that I aspire to in my own life, a way of being that's very unadorned and direct. And I think that comes through both in his being and in his musicianship.
0: Kahane's new clarinet concerto, played by Anthony McGill, just ahead. This is Performance Today from APM.
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1: The might of Gustav Mahler's Third Symphony is paired with the dazzling orchestral suite The Five Elements by Qigong Chen in our next concert from China's National Center for the Performing Arts in Beijing. I'm Jan Weller. I hope you'll be listening.
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3: When composer Gabriel Kahane lived in New York City, he occasionally attended concerts put on by the New York Philharmonic. There was always one instrument that caught his ear.
4: Anytime there was a clarinet solo, I would always crane my neck to see who is that making that extraordinary sound.
3: The person behind that incredible sound was clarinetist Anthony McGill. Turned out the admiration went both ways. McGill was a huge fan of Kahane's music. After years of messaging and brainstorming together, McGill premiered Kahane's clarinet concerto in 2025. It's called If Love Will Not Swing Wide the Gates. The title is more than just a reference to James Baldwin's book, The Fire Next Time.
4: It's also a reaction to looking back at the piece that I had written, feeling very much that the piece I'd written was one I could not have written had I not had Anthony's sound and spirit and being in mind, and that what I sort of extracted from the piece, to the extent that one can make such statements, was a feeling of love and open-heartedness.
3: The concerto amplifies McGill's lyrical voice while drawing on Kahane's experience as a songwriter. And it utilizes percussion in unique ways, using techniques Kahane attributes to sandbox percussion, from combining the sounds of vibraphone and Ohmglocken to imitating the sounds of an old record player and bending tones on the vibraphone. The percussion takes on a significant role in the piece.
4: As I'm describing it for you, I realize, you know, the percussion play this very central role in almost being the, you know, the Sancho Panza to the clarinet's Don Quixote.
3: Great example of this is in the third movement. After McGill plays an emotional song without words, the piece breaks out into a jig.
4: And at the top of that jig, I then ask the percussionists to now come downstage and to do a little bit of clapping alongside him. It's a funny gesture. It feels almost a little bit gimmicky, but there's something about what the soloist has gone through emotionally. It feels like he's become quite isolated and gone through some of the kind of registers and colors of love that are quite difficult, and that in the sort of theatrical gesture of the percussionists coming downstage to join him, it's as though he's sort of gone to the brink and come back from the brink, and his friends have met him there on the other side of the water.
3: Last month, Kahane and McGill took that concerto to London, to one of the biggest stages in the world, the BBC Proms at Royal Albert Hall. Let's drop in on that performance. Ryan Bancroft conducts the BBC National Orchestra of Wales, Anthony McGill playing solo clarinet in the clarinet concerto If Love Will Not Swing Wide the Gates by Gabriel Kahane.

0: From a concert at Royal Albert Hall in London during the BBC Proms. That was the Clarinet Concerto by Gabriel Kahane, called If Love Will Not Swing Wide the Gates. The title, a quote from James Baldwin's book, The Fire Next Time. We heard it played by clarinetist Anthony McGill. Ryan Bancroft conducted the BBC National Orchestra of Wales. Let's stay at Royal Albert Hall. Composer Gabriel Kahane joining Anthony McGill on stage for the encore.
1: So I've written an arrangement, which I read on the train, of a song of mine called Little Love, and this is the world premiere. Thank you. This is a dream.

0: a song by Gabriel Kahane, Little Love, a new arrangement making its world premiere at the BBC Proms in London. Anthony McGill played clarinet, Gabriel Kahane played the piano and sang on stage at Royal Albert Hall. They played that as an encore after McGill performed Kahane's clarinet concerto with the BBC National Orchestra of Wales. Kahane decided to make a special arrangement of his song, Little Love, to play with Anthony McGill when they were on the train back to London after the final rehearsal for that concert.
1: And then I allotted myself the hour that we had left between Cardiff and Paddington Station to finish the arrangement, which was kind of fun. It was like, you know, the equivalent of speed chess, but speed arranging. And I think part of what made it special is I know that it's one of Anthony's favorite songs of mine. So it was great to share that with him. And it's also the only song I've ever written for my wife. And there is something profound about having written something that is such an intimate message of love to one other person, and to share that with 5,000 strangers. It was quite special.
0: Composer and singer-songwriter Gabriel Kahane on performing his own music with Anthony McGill at the BBC Proms in London.

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1: This is KASU Jonesboro. I'm Program Director Marty Scarborough. KASU brings balance to your life. We keep you informed about local, regional, national, and international events. 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And we offer programs that are thought-provoking and insightful, and in many cases, just plain fun. Thanks for tuning in. In the 11 o'clock hour of tomorrow's Arkansas Roots, Lexi Burns will speak with one of the organizers of a railroading expo happening in Newport this weekend. And I'll visit with Robert Locke of Arkansas Music Experience about the first ever music industry meetup to be held in Jonesboro. Then in the noon hour, it's the music of Arkansas with the Browns, Billy Don Burns, Billy Lee Riley, and many more. Arkansas Roots begins tomorrow morning at 11.
0: Extreme upheaval can often be a catalyst for profound creativity, a broken heart, grief at the death of a loved one, a health crisis, or on the more positive side, a professional transition, a new love, starting a family. When Gustav Mahler wrote this music at the beginning of the 20th century, it was one from column A, three from column B. He had just suffered an intestinal hemorrhage, almost bled to death. And then he met and married Alma and anticipated their first child. From APM American Public Media, this is Performance Today. I'm Valerie Kaler. Mahler's Symphony No. 5 ends exuberantly, but it starts here with One Foot in the Grave. We'll hear the opening funeral march ahead.
2: Live from NPR News in Washington, I'm Ryland Barton. A commercial flight from Dubai in the United Arab Emirates to Tel Aviv in Israel made an emergency landing in Saudi Arabia this morning after one of the pilots stabbed the other pilot and was apparently trying to crash the plane with everyone on board. The incident is still under investigation, as NPR's Kat Lonsdorf reports.
3: Israeli officials are calling this an attempted terrorist attack, but a statement put out by Fly Dubai urged caution on that, saying that the motives behind the incident are unknown and remain subject to a formal investigation. This all comes at a particularly political time here in Israel, as national elections are less than a month away. Those elections will determine whether Netanyahu remains prime minister. He's been campaigning on this idea that he alone can protect Israelis from the threats that Israel faces. So this incident on the plane will almost certainly be a talking point in the coming weeks as that election grows closer.
2: NPR's Kat Lonsdorf reporting. President Trump is insisting that his party can win in November this year, bucking the long-documented trend that the party in power tends to see losses in the midterm elections. Speaking at a Hispanic Heritage Month celebration, Trump said the economy is doing well and encouraged people to vote, as NPR's Deepa Shivaram reports.
4: Trump told supporters at the White House even if they don't love their Republican candidate, the alternative would be worse.
5: Even if you don't like somebody so much, it doesn't matter. It's a vote for good things. You know, it's hard to explain that, but you may not love your congressperson, your senator, but it's a road like in Michigan. Are you going to vote for a guy who's a communist?
4: That was a dig at Democratic Michigan Senate candidate Abdul El-Sayed, who's in his party's left flank but is not a communist or democratic socialist. Trump plans to campaign in Texas this week and has said he'll also make stops in Iowa and Alaska later on. Deepa Shivaram, NPR News, The White House.
2: An internal watchdog says management shortcomings at the Federal Reserve contributed to cost overruns on the central bank's headquarters renovation. But as NPR's Scott Horsley reports, the inspector general found no sign of deliberate misconduct, let alone criminal wrongdoing.
6: The renovation of the Federal Reserve's headquarters is years behind schedule and more than $1 billion over budget. After similar cost overruns with an earlier project, the Fed had promised a different approach that was supposed to shift more responsibility for staying within budget onto a private construction manager. The inspector general found Fed officials did not follow through with that plan. Design changes, inflation, and a lack of competitive bids also contributed to the rising price tag. The Trump administration had launched a criminal probe of the project, but a federal judge pulled the plug on that investigation, calling it part of an improper pressure campaign to get the Fed to lower interest rates. Scott Horsley, NPR News. Washington.
2: Most U.S. stocks fell today. The S&P 500 slipped 0.25%. The Dow fell more than 0.75%, but the NASDAQ composite climbed nearly 0.25%. This is NPR News from Washington. Russia has warned NATO it could use nuclear weapons to defend Kaliningrad if allies attempt to cut off the exclave. The warning follows claims by Russian embassies in Europe that NATO is prepping a blockade of the region. Kaliningrad is located between NATO members Poland and Lithuania and is home to Russia's main Baltic Navy base. NATO has conducted military exercises in the Baltic Sea region recently. A NATO spokesperson criticized Russia's, quote, irresponsible use of nuclear rhetoric. The nation's largest public transit system says President Trump's tariffs are making it harder to repair and replace New York trains and buses. Steve Kastenbaum reports.
7: The Metropolitan Transit Authority is acquiring thousands of new subway cars and buses at a cost of $23 billion. Around $1 billion of that is for tariffs on components made overseas, according to Jan Oliber, who runs the agency. He spoke about the added cost at a recent Citizens Budget Commission event.
8: The result is the federal dollars that go into buying rail cars deliver fewer jobs and fewer rail cars.
7: Now, Governor Kathy Hochul is demanding that the White House exempt them from tariffs on components needed to manufacture trains and buses. The White House fired back, accusing the Transit Authority of chronic mismanagement and cost overruns. For NPR News, I'm Steve Kastenbaum in New York.
2: A dozen Impressionist and Post-Impressionist artworks valued at almost $500 million are going up for auction. Sotheby's says that works by Vincent van Gogh and Paul Cézanne are expected to smash records in the November 18th sale in New York. This is NPR News.
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0: From APM, American Public Media, this is Performance Today. I'm Valerie Kaler. I'm so glad you're here for our musical adventures and discoveries. On the way this hour, a thorough exploration of a simple theme and an intimate concerto for piano and nine strings. Right now, a visit to Texas for a concert highlight from the Roundtop Festival. We're going to hear music written by Gustav Mahler during an extremely turbulent period of his life. Mahler started writing his Symphony No. 5 in the summer of 1901. He was still recuperating from a very serious health crisis. He'd suffered a severe intestinal hemorrhage in February, had emergency surgery. It was touch and go. Mahler's doctor told him later how very close he'd come to dying. Mahler's professional life was also in a state of flux. He'd been working two very demanding jobs, director of the Vienna Opera and conductor of the Vienna Philharmonic's subscription series. On February 24th, he led the Philharmonic in the last of that series and conducted the opera in the Magic Flute, both in the same night. And the next night, hemorrhage and near death. Needing to take something off his plate, he kept the opera gig, bowed out of the Philharmonic series. And then, in November, he met Alma. They were married the following March, and in the summer of 1902, as they prepared to welcome their first child, Mahler worked to finish his Fifth Symphony. Composition had begun with Mahler seeing death close up, and it ended with anticipation of new life. Let's hear the beginning of that dramatic journey, the opening movement of Mahler's Symphony No. 5, A Funeral March. This live recording from the Round Top Festival Institute in Round Top, Texas. Ivan Goldberg Jensen conducts the Texas Festival Orchestra.

When Gustav Mahler wrote that music, he was coming out of a year in which almost everything had changed. He'd nearly died, his career was shifting, he'd fallen in love, gotten married, and was expecting a baby, and he was entering a completely new phase of his musical life. The beginning of that symphony, clearly from the nearly died part of the story. We heard the Texas Festival Orchestra led by Ivan Goldberg Jensen in the Funeral March from the Fifth Symphony by Gustav Mahler, from a concert recorded live at the Round Top Festival Institute in Texas.

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0: Composer Eleanor Alberga says her inspiration usually comes from outside the world of music, like the first two pieces she wrote when she was a girl in the 1950s, both inspired by dogs. She says that her string quartet we're about to hear is different, a purely musical exploration of the very first phrase. It is a very short exclamation, and the rest of the piece, the next 15 minutes, grows out of repeating, inverting, expanding, and playing with that opening phrase. Here's the Poesis Quartet in concert in Katona,

0: 15 minutes of music growing organically from the very first 4 seconds of the piece, the String Quartet No. 2 by Eleanor Alberga. Poesis Quartet gave that concert in Katona, New York, at the Caramore Center for Music and the Arts. Eleanor Alberga was born in Jamaica, now lives in the UK. She began her life in music with the intention of becoming a concert pianist, but she fell in love with writing music. She says her compositions live between two influences, the Caribbean influence in her harmony and rhythms, and what she calls extremely contemporary European music. All her pieces have a balance of those elements. Glad to feature her work here on PT, composer Eleanor Alberga. Always glad to hear your thoughts about the new music we feature here on PT. 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In a moment, a spirited but cozy concerto. This is Performance Today from APM.
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0: The might of Gustav Mahler's Third Symphony is paired with the dazzling orchestral suite The Five Elements by Qigong Chen in our next concert from China's National Center for the Performing Arts in Beijing. I'm Jan Weller. I hope you'll be listening.
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2: Composer Judith Weir has a bit of a bone to pick with most piano concertos. She believes that since the birth of the modern piano, concertos have gotten more and more inflated. They become exponentially grander with too many musical fireworks and pyrotechnics. She says, quote, "It's now a musical form associated with the crashingly loud side of music, and that does not jibe with her style of composition." So when she was asked to write a piano concerto, she looked to the small-scale concertos of Mozart. Concertos that felt more like chamber music, with only a handful of string players to accompany the pianist. There's a nice balance between the piano and strings in this smaller scale concerto that I find sometimes gets lost in larger orchestrations. Although it's not looking to be grand, Weir's work is fun and quirky and thoughtful, and I find it feels really fresh. Let's hear it from a concert at the Kaufman Music Center in New York City. Eliza Garth playing solo piano, with James Baker leading an ensemble of 9 string players. The Piano Concerto by Judith Weir.

Before that final movement reaches its penultimate meditative state, composer Judith Weir says it exhibits rude energy. I'm curious if we're talking about not saying please and thank you or burping at the dinner table level rudeness. That's the Piano Concerto by Judith Weir, a work for solo piano and just 9 string players. We heard it played by pianist Eliza Garth, and conductor James Barker led an ad hoc string ensemble, that concert at the Kauffman Music Center in New York City, presented by the League of Composers and the International Society for Contemporary Music. Judith Weir wrote that concerto to go against what she felt was an overly common trait of piano concertos. In her mind, they're often crashingly loud and bombastic. She wrote that small-scale concerto with a balanced palate as an antidote. You can hear Weir's pared-down piano concerto anytime you like on the PT page at yourclassical.org. 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
1: 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Marty Scarborough hosts Arkansas Roots and Down Home Harmonies. 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I'm KASU Station Manager Mark Smith. 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
0: Aldo Lopez Gavilan is from a big musical family. At the root of that family tree, his grandfather, clarinetist Juan Jorge Junco. Lopez Gavilan wrote this clarinet concerto to celebrate Junco, his family heritage, and the musical traditions of Cuba. 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

0: The might of Gustav Mahler's Third Symphony is paired with the dazzling orchestral suite The Five Elements by Qigong Chen in a concert from China's National Center for the Performing Arts in Beijing. Hi, I'm Jan Weller. Our concert will begin shortly as Liu Xiaojia leads the NCPA's resident orchestra in the Third Symphony of Mahler. Along with having a budding international career, Maestro Liu was music director of the Taiwan Philharmonic and is currently its honorary conductor. He's worked with the NCPA extensively, conducting both orchestral and operatic music. And he had this to say about what makes Mahler's Third Symphony so unforgettable.
1: It is the sheer overwhelming scale of humanity that Mahler captures in his symphony. It's not just a piece of music, it's an entire universe. What I love most is how it moves from the raw primal forces of nature in the first movement all the way to a state of pure, sublime love in the final. For a first-time listener, I would say, don't worry about trying to understand the structure. Just let yourself be carried by the emotional current. By the time you reach those final chords, you feel as though you have lived through a whole lifetime of suffering, joy, and ultimately redemption.
0: Conductor Liu Xiaojia. Here he is to lead the NCPA Orchestra and mezzo-soprano Zhu Huiling in the Third Symphony of Gustav Mahler from the National Center for the Performing Arts in Beijing.

0: The Symphony No. 3 of Gustav Mahler. The NCPA Orchestra, with mezzo-soprano Zhu Huiling, was led by Yu Xiaocha from the National Center for the Performing Arts in Beijing. The music of Mahler has been part of the orchestra's performance history since its inception in 2010. Next week, we'll have our final concert from China, as soloist Ning Feng is heard in Shostakovich's second violin concerto, and the NCPA Orchestra performs the Symphony No. 5 by Shostakovich and music from Prokofiev's Romeo and Juliet. I hope you'll be listening. Coming up shortly in this concert, Myung-Won Chung leads the orchestra in Qigong Chen's suite, The Five Elements.
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2: J.S. Bach spent a happy and productive period at the court of Khotan, working for a prince who both loved and understood music. Next time on Early Music Now, we'll hear works from this period featuring Les Arts Florissantes, directed by Paul Agnew, including a cantata in honor of Prince Leopold. I'm Sarah Schneider, and I hope you'll join me for Early Music Now.
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0: China's National Center for the Performing Arts opened in Beijing in 2007. Its sweeping titanium shell and curved glass walls create the impression of a stage curtain slowly opening. Entering the venue takes you on a journey beneath a lake. As you walk through a transparent underpass below the water, it feels almost like you're entering a new world. It's one of China's most striking modern landmarks, and it's the location of today's concert by their resident orchestra. Next, we have an orchestral suite inspired by one of China's oldest philosophical traditions, Qigong Chen's The Five Elements. The suite takes its inspiration from the ancient Chinese idea that the natural world is shaped by five forces: wood, fire, earth, metal, and water. For Chen, these five elements become characters in a story. Water is the strongest, yet calm. Wood unfolds in endless variety. Fire brings peaceful warmth and life. Earth becomes a nurturing source from which everything grows. And metal shines with strength and light. Together, it's music of remarkable color and delicacy. Leading the NCPA Orchestra in Qigong Chen's The Five Elements, here is conductor Myung-Won Chung.

Ancient philosophy meets 21st century music. That was Qigong Chen's The Five Elements. The NCPA Orchestra was led in that performance by Myung-Won Chung, bringing our concert from Beijing's National Center for the Performing Arts to a close. The concert may be over, but we still have more time with this great orchestra. Here they are with their music director, Yu Jia, in a performance of Johann Strauss Jr.'s Voices of Spring.

Frühlingsstimmen, Voices of Spring by Johann Strauss Jr. The NCPA Orchestra was led by Liu Jia, bringing our time with the orchestra to a close. This program was produced by Daniel Goldberg. Special thanks to Rebecca Neistat, the WFMT Radio Network team, and the media team at the NCPA. The executive producers are Roger White and Jennifer Ho Kwong. Next week, our final concert from China features two works by Shostakovich, his second violin concerto with soloist Ning Feng, and his Symphony No. 5. And we'll hear selections from Prokofiev's ballet, Romeo and Juliet. I'm Jan Weller. Thanks for listening.

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2: Hola, I am composer Elvio Barilari, your host for Fiesta. 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

Stan Getz featured there on tenor saxophone with They Can't Take That Away From Me. I'm Marty Scarborough, and you're listening to Jazz Tonight here on Public Radio KASU. That tune and all the ones coming up in the next 30 minutes come from the year 1952. We'll hear from King Pleasure, Miles Davis, Clifford Brown, Benny Goodman, and Art Pepper. Right now, it's George Shearing and his quintet with their signature tune, The Lullaby of Birdland.

That was Miles Davis and the song called Yesterdays. Before that, vocalist King Pleasure with Jumpin' with Symphony Sid, and the George Shearing Quintet started the set with The Lullaby of Birdland. We're listening to music from the year 1952 in this half hour of Jazz Tonight on KASU. Here now is Benny Goodman with the Bye Bye Blues.

Alto saxophonist Art Pepper featured on that one called Surf Ride. And before that, the tune Bye Bye Blues by Benny Goodman. We're listening to music from 1952 in the segment of Jazz Tonight. Now Clifford Brown is featured on Joy Spring.

0: This is KASU Jonesboro. I'm Program Director Marty Scarborough. KASU keeps you informed about local, regional, national, and international events. We bring you a wide variety of music and programs that are thought-provoking and insightful, and in many cases, just plain fun. Thanks for tuning in.
1: Aldo Lopez Gavilan is from a big musical family. At the root of that family tree, his grandfather, clarinetist Juan Jorge Junco. Lopez Gavilan wrote this clarinet concerto to celebrate Junco, his family heritage, and the musical traditions of Cuba. 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

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You're listening to Jazz Tonight here on Public Radio, KASU. I'm Marty Scarborough, and in this half hour of our program, we're playing jazz ballads, melodies from artists like Stan Getz, Joey DeFrancesco, and Red Garland, and some tunes I think you'll probably find pretty familiar. We'll be hearing Darn That Dream and All the Way. Right now, Ahmad Jamal is at the piano with a tune that perhaps most closely associated with Barbara Streisand, who I guess had the first big hit with this one. It's People on KASU and Jazz Tonight.

Joey DeFrancesco featured on the Hammond B3 organ with the tune All the Way. Stan Getz before that featured on saxophone for Darn That Dream, and pianist Ahmad Jamal started the set with one called People. We're going to wrap up this portion of Jazz Tonight with Red Garland. The tune is We Kiss in a Shadow.

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3: In the 11 o'clock hour of tomorrow's Arkansas Roots, Lexi Burns will speak with one of the organizers of a railroading expo happening in Newport this weekend. And I'll visit with Robert Locke of Arkansas Music Experience about the first ever music industry meetup to be held in Jonesboro. Then in the noon hour, it's the music of Arkansas with the Browns, Billy Don Burns, Billy Lee Riley, and many more. Arkansas Roots begins tomorrow morning at 11.

One of the true innovators in all of music, guitarist Les Paul and his trio with Embraceable You. This is Jazz Tonight on Public Radio 91.9 FM KASU. I'm Marty Scarborough. Coming up, we've got music from Louis Armstrong, Les McCann, and Keith Jarrett. Right now, we've got a tune that was written and recorded back in 1965 by tenor saxophonist Eddie Harris. Of all of his compositions, this is the one most often recorded by other musicians. Miles Davis had a great version of this as well. Here's Harris with his own Freedom Jazz Dance on KASU's Jazz Tonight.

pianist Les McCann and his group Les McCann Limited, that tune called Vashuna. Louis Armstrong before that, singing and of course playing trumpet on The Sunny Side of the Street. We started the set with Eddie Harris, featured on tenor saxophone from 1965 with his Freedom Jazz Dance. And you're listening to Jazz Tonight here on Public Radio KASU. Here now is Keith Jarrett from 1967 with the Lisbon Stomp.

0: Music there from pianist Keith Jarrett. He was performing the Lisbon Stomp here on KASU's Jazz Tonight.
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4: ASU, in conjunction with ASU TV and multiple other media outlets, will present three debates with candidates seeking office this November. The first of these debates is tonight at 6 o'clock, focusing on the race for the District 36 seat in the Arkansas House. This district covers portions of Poinsett, Mississippi, and Craighead counties. Hear that debate this evening at 6 on KASU.

cornetist Red Nichols, and he spelled his name N-I-C-H-O-L-S, and his Five Pennies, and that's a tune called At Sundown. You're listening to Jazz Tonight here on Arkansas State University's Public Radio Service, KASU. I'm Marty Scarborough. We're featuring classic jazz from the 1950s, 60s, and 70s in this segment of our show. We'll hear from vocalist Chris Connor, pianist Lenny Tristano, Bob Wilbur with the Scott Hamilton Quartet, and the Ruby Braff George Barnes Quartet are all coming up. Right now, here's one from 1961, Yusef Lateef on tenor saxophone for You've Changed.

From 1955, alto saxophonist Lee Konitz featured with pianist Lenny Tristano, and that tune, These Foolish Things Remind Me of You. Before that, Chris Connor sang Poor Little Rich Girl, and from 1961, tenor saxophonist Yousef Lateef performed You've Changed. This is Jazz Tonight here on Public Radio, KASU, and in this segment of our show, we're listening to classic jazz from the 1950s, 60s, and 70s. Well, we've heard from the 50s and 60s. Let's move into the 70s now. 1977, to be precise. Here's saxophonist Bob Wilbur teaming up with another saxophone player, Scott Hamilton, and his quartet. This is All Too Soon.

Bob Wilbur and the Scott Hamilton Quartet in that melody called All Too Soon, one of the lesser-known songs from the Ellington Songbook. This is Jazz Tonight on Public Radio, 91.9 FM, KASU. Here now, music from a 1974 concert in New York City by the Ruby Braff George Barnes Quartet. This is the song Thou Swell.

0: 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Arkansas roots, down-home harmony, something blue, music from the aisle, 6 degrees of the Delta, Hand Crank Radio, and Mr. Rogers Rock Collection are just a few of our original music offerings. I'm KASU Station Manager Mark Smith. 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
1: I'm Kerry Frimkin. 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Giovanni Sattel, Lila Josefowitz, and Paul Watkins deliver the powerful Shostakovich piano trio in E minor. And Martin Beaver, Milena Paro-Vanderstadt, and Eric Kim interpret Dohnányi's lyrical serenade.
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from 1962, a classic recording of Duke Ellington's tune In a Sentimental Mood, performed there by tenor saxophonist John Coltrane. I'm Marty Scarborough, and you're listening to Jazz Tonight, our program spanning from the big band era all the way up to the present. In this half hour, we're playing songs mainly from the 50s and 60s. We will dive back to 1943 for a number by Nat King Cole. Also got tunes on the way from Herbie Mann, Hank Crawford, and the Modern Jazz Quartet. Coming your way here on KASU Jonesboro. Most people think of Ray Charles as a vocalist. He was a fine piano player as well. He demonstrated that on several jazz records he recorded in the late 1950s and early 1960s. Here's one dating from 1956, Ray Charles leading a group through the tune Doodlin' on KASU's Jazz Tonight.

If you ever plan to motor west, travel my way, take the highway, that's the best. Get your kicks on Route 66. It winds from Chicago.

to get hip to this timely tip. When you make that Cadillac fun your trip, get your kicks on Route 66. 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

That music really dates itself. It really fits the age in which it was recorded. 1962, that's Herbie Mann featured on flute with The Blues Walk. We go back 19 years before that with Nat King Cole singing Get Your Kicks on Route 66. And Ray Charles was at the piano leading his group through Doodlin'. This is Jazz Tonight on Public Radio, KASU. Here now is Hank Crawford featured on alto saxophone for Stardust.

Hank Crawford featured on that recording of Stardust here in Jazz Tonight on Public Radio KASU. Wrapping up this segment of classic jazz, we go to 1960 for a concert performance by the Modern Jazz Quartet. This melody is called Cylinder.

0: This is KASU Jonesboro. I'm Program Director Marty Scarborough. 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
1: 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I'm Lisa Simeone.
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tenor saxophonist Ben Webster from 1964. He was performing Duke Ellington's tune called In a Mellow Tone. I'm Marty Scarborough, and you're listening to Jazz Tonight here on Public Radio, 91.9 FM, KASU, from Arkansas State University. In this half hour, we're playing classic jazz from the 1950s, 60s, and 70s. We'll hear from Johnny Hartman, Kenny Davern, and Bob Wilbur, also Kenny Burrell and Herbie Hancock. We'll start this set in 1962 in Paris, France, at the Blue Note Jazz Club, as the Bud Powell Trio tackles a tune originally done by Dizzy Gillespie and Charlie Parker. Here's Shownuff.

From 1976, that's Kenny Davern and Bob Wilbur, each of whom switch off playing clarinet and various types of saxophones. That was a song called Slightly Under the Weather. Before that, we heard saxophonist Illinois Jacquette and vocalist Johnny Hartman with Stairway to the Stars. And pianist Bud Powell and his trio started the set with one called Sure Enough. It's Jazz Tonight here on Public Radio, KASU. Music now from 1963, guitarist Kenny Burrell and one of his signature tunes, Chitlins Con Carne.

Stanley Turrentine featured with guitarist Kenny Burrell on a song he wrote called Chitlins Con Carne. And this is Jazz Tonight here on Public Radio, KASU. Next, a melody from 1964 that got new life again in the early 1990s. A rap group took the groove to this one and made a hit out of it on pop and rap radio. It's Herbie Hancock and the song Cantaloupe Island. Coming your way here on your station for jazz music. 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

0: Pianist Herbie Hancock and the song Cantaloupe Island, coming your way here on KASU's program called Jazz Tonight.
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Rick Fay featured on saxophone, performing a tune that was written by Johnny Mercer and Woody Herman. Woody Herman's big band had the first big hit with that melody. It's called Early Autumn. This is Jazz Tonight on Public Radio, KASU, and I'm Marty Scarborough. Coming up, more jazz ballads from Joe Pass, Eugene Maslov, and Joel Fromm. Starting this set, John Sheridan is at the piano with They Can't Take That Away From Me.

That was a beautiful melody called When I Need to Smile. Pianist Eugene Maslov was featured with bassist Eddie Gomez and drummer Omar Hakim. Before that, we heard guitarist Joe Pass and the melody by Thelonious Monk that's probably been recorded more than any other melody which he wrote. That was Round Midnight. And starting the set, John Sheridan at the piano with a tune that's usually taken at a bit more livelier pace, but he slowed it down there, made a ballad out of They Can't Take That Away From Me. This is Jazz Tonight on Public Radio, KASU. We're going to wrap up this segment of Jazz Ballads with saxophonist Joel Fromm. Here's the melody called Laura.

0: Joel Fromm featured on saxophone and David Berkman at the piano with the tune.
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John Coltrane featured on tenor saxophone with his version of Body and Soul. 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I'm Marty Scarborough, and in this segment of our program, we're going to be listening to music from the year 1960. By that time, 90% of homes in the United States had a television set, and for one evening, most of them were tuned in to a presidential debate, the first such televised debate between Senator John F. Kennedy and then Vice President Richard Nixon. 70 million people watched that. Of course, Kennedy went on to defeat Nixon that year. Alfred Hitchcock's Psycho premiered, becoming one of the most memorable films of all time. Ben-Hur won the Academy Award for Best Picture that year. Harper Lee's To Kill a Mockingbird was published. The first working laser was built, as was the first telecommunications satellite. It was launched and put into orbit that year. Also, it was a good year for music. We're going to hear from Helen Humes, Lee Morgan, and the Modern Jazz Quartet. Right now, pianist Les McCann leading his group, the Les McCann Limited, with a tune called The Truth.

trumpeter Lee Morgan and that song called I'm a Fool to Want You. Morgan began his professional career in jazz music at the young age of just 15, performing in Philadelphia. He later became a member of Dizzy Gillespie's orchestra at the young age of 18. He appeared on John Coltrane's classic Blue Train album, and he had a big impact on the world of jazz and hard bop in the 1950s and 60s. He died under rather mysterious circumstances, but the explanation for his death has never been able to be fully explained. A woman who says she may or may not have been his mistress shot and killed him, and whether or not she was actually aiming to kill him or perhaps someone else was never made clear, but he passed away in 1972. Before that, we heard Helen Humes singing a tune that she originally had a hit with right after World War II, but she re-recorded it again in 1960. It was The Million Dollar Secret. We started the set with Les McCann and his group, Les McCann Limited, and a tune called The Truth. You're listening to Jazz Tonight here on Public Radio, KASU, and in this half hour, we've been listening to music from 1960. Here's a concert recording from that year by the Modern Jazz Quartet, in all places, Ljubljana, Slovenia. It's one of their signature songs, Skating in Central Park.

0: 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I'm KASU Station Manager Mark Smith. 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
1: 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Giovanni Sattel, Lila Josefowitz, and Paul Watkins deliver the powerful Shostakovich piano trio in E minor. And Martin Beaver, Milena Paro-Vanderstadt, and Eric Kim interpret Doch Nanni's lyrical serenade.
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0: Coming up on the next Bluegrass Breakdown, it's a natural number between 29 and 31, the number of days in the months of April, June, September, and November, the atomic number of zinc, and the cornerstone for some truly stellar bluegrass tunes. I'm Dave Higgs. We'll be paying high blue and lonesome tribute to the mighty number 30 on the next Bluegrass Breakdown.
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tenor saxophonist Ben Webster from 1964. He was performing Duke Ellington's tune called In a Mellow Tone. I'm Marty Scarborough, and you're listening to Jazz Tonight here on Public Radio, 91.9 FM, KASU, from Arkansas State University. In this half hour, we're playing classic jazz from the 1950s, 60s, and 70s. We'll hear from Johnny Hartman, Kenny Davern, and Bob Wilbur, also Kenny Burrell and Herbie Hancock. We'll start this set in 1962 in Paris, France, at the Blue Note Jazz Club, as the Bud Powell Trio tackles a tune originally done by Dizzy Gillespie and Charlie Parker. Here's Shownuff.

From 1976, that's Kenny Davern and Bob Wilbur, each of whom switch off playing clarinet and various types of saxophones. That was a song called Slightly Under the Weather. Before that, we heard saxophonist Illinois Jacquette and vocalist Johnny Hartman with Stairway to the Stars. And pianist Bud Powell and his trio started the set with one called Sure Enough. It's Jazz Tonight here on Public Radio, KASU. Music now from 1963, guitarist Kenny Burrell and one of his signature tunes, Chitlins Con Carne.

Stanley Turrentine featured with guitarist Kenny Burrell on a song he wrote called Chitlins Con Carne. And this is Jazz Tonight here on Public Radio, KASU. Next, a melody from 1964 that got new life again in the early 1990s. A rap group took the groove to this one and made a hit out of it on pop and rap radio. It's Herbie Hancock and the song Cantaloupe Island. Coming your way here on your station for jazz music. 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

0: pianist Herbie Hancock and the song Cantaloupe Island, coming your way here on KASU's program called Jazz Tonight.
1: This is KASU Jonesboro. I'm Marty Scarborough, KASU Program Director. 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
2: Love, witchcraft, murder. It's all packed into the Symphonie Fantastique, Berlioz's thriller about a lovesick artist obsessed with a young actress. On the next Chicago Symphony Orchestra program, Klaus Mäkelä conducts this showpiece in all its psychedelic glory. Plus Berlioz's Herald in Italy. Next time with the CSO. I'm Lisa Simeone.
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4: KASU, in conjunction with ASU TV and multiple other media outlets, will present three debates with candidates seeking office this November. The first of these debates is tonight at 6 o'clock, focusing on the race for the District 36 seat in the Arkansas House. This district covers portions of Poinsett, Mississippi, and Craighead counties. Hear that debate this evening at 6 on KASU.

There's a group that's certainly an all-star quartet. Zoot Sims featured on tenor saxophone with guitarist Bucky Pizzarelli, bassist Milt Hinton, and drummer Buddy Rich. They're performing one of the most well-known songs written by Fats Waller. That was Honeysuckle Rose. I'm Marty Scarborough, and it's my privilege to share with you jazz music over the airwaves of 91.9 FM. This is KASU Jonesboro from Arkansas State University. Our show is called Jazz Tonight, and in this half hour, we're focusing in on classic jazz from the 1950s, 60s, and 70s. We're going to hear from Dinah Washington, Sonny Stitt, Reuben Wilson, and drummer Joe Jones. We'll start this set in 1973 with solo piano music by Dave McKenna. Quite often, the songs of the Beatles, John, Paul, George, and Ringo, they've been performed by musicians in all styles of music. Jazz musicians also like to find some of their melodies and improvise upon them. Here, McKenna goes to a rather somewhat obscure melody from the Beatles. It's Norwegian Wood, Dave McKenna, here in Jazz Tonight.

From 1963, that's Sonny Stitt on alto saxophone with Parker's Mood. Dinah Washington before that sang Trouble in Mind, and Dave McKenna was at the piano performing Norwegian Wood. This is Jazz Tonight on Public Radio, KASU, and now a tune that was originally a hit in 1966 for the soul-singing duo of Sam and Dave. 3 years after that, organist Reuben Wilson adapted it for the world of jazz. Here's Hold On, I'm Comin'.

That's Reuben Wilson at the organ from 1969, the song Hold On, I'm Coming. Very popular thing to do in the late 60s, early 1970s is to take popular songs of the day and do those sort of funk jazz versions like the one you just heard. This is Jazz Tonight on Public Radio, 91.9 FM, KASU, where we cover many styles of jazz from the big band era all the way up to the present. But now we're bringing you a tune recorded in 1958. Drummer Joe Jones leads a group through the Cubano chant.

0: 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Each week, Marty Scarborough talks with people throughout our region who are working to bring music, art, and culture to our communities. 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I'm KASU Station Manager Mark Smith. 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

from 1949. 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I'm Marty Scarborough, and it's my privilege to share with you jazz music. Coming up in this half hour, more classic jazz from the 1950s, 60s, and 70s. We're going to hear from Carmen McRae, Jerry Mulligan, Vic Dickinson, and a sort of all-star group, Miles Davis, Lester Young, and the Modern Jazz Quartet all teaming up. Right now we've got a 1967 recording by Errol Garner. Here's The Shadow of Your Smile.

from 1976. That's the Jerry Mulligan New Sextet and a song called Stray Horn 2. Before that, Carmen McRae sang The Meaning of the Blues, and Earl Garner was at the piano for The Shadow of Your Smile. You're listening to Jazz Tonight here on Public Radio, KASU. Here now is that all-star group I told you about earlier. Miles Davis featured on trumpet, Lester Young on tenor saxophone, and the Modern Jazz Quartet. It's the tune, How High the Moon.

Recorded live in Germany in 1956. That was Miles Davis, featured on trumpet, tenor saxophonist Lester Young, and the Modern Jazz Quartet. The tune was How High the Moon. 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

0: Vic Dickinson leading his group through that one called Sir Charles at Home here on Jazz Tonight. This is KASU Jonesboro. I'm Program Director Marty Scarborough. 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
1: 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I'm Tony Morris. 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

There's what's certainly one of the greatest jazz ballads of all time, Errol Garner, featured on Misty. This is Jazz Tonight on Public Radio KASU. I'm Marty Scarborough, and we have jazz ballads coming up in this half hour. We'll hear Moonglow, Blue.

Dave Braham featured at the Hammond B3 organ with guitarist Eric Johnson and that melody called Blue Gardenia. Pianist Joe Augustine was heard before that with Moon Glow. And we started that set of tunes with Gene Bertoncini and Kenny Poole, each playing guitar with Sophisticated Lady. You're listening to the sounds of jazz tonight here on Public Radio, KASU. Tenor saxophonist Harry Allen now joins the John Pizzarelli Trio. For These Foolish Things Remind Me of You.

Tenor saxophonist Harry Allen with guitarist John Pizzarelli and his trio. They teamed up to perform These Foolish Things Remind Me of You. It's Jazz Tonight here on Public Radio, KASU, and we'd love to hear from listeners like you. You can send us an email to kasu@astate.edu. 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We're going to wrap up this segment of Jazz Ballads with a group called Fascinating Rhythm. They say they dedicate themselves to playing songs of Cole Porter, George Gershwin, and Richard Rodgers. Here's one by Rodgers called Wait Till You See Her.

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4: Good morning. President Trump promised a campaign in dozens of the toughest midterm races. With just over a month before Election Day, he's going to Oklahoma. Definitely not a battleground. What's the strategy? It's Morning Edition from NPR News. Defense Secretary Pete Hegseth smiled when he told junior officers that senior leaders who used to disagree with him are gone. I'm Michelle Martin.
5: Jeremy Martinez. Hegseth wants to cut even more generals and admirals as he remakes the Pentagon. Also, the head of the company selling AI tools to the FAA says humans are still in charge of air traffic control. And Beck talks about his new album and what AI-generated music inspires him to do. It's Thursday, October 1st. On this day in 1957, In God We Trust was printed on paper money for the first time. News is next.
6: Live from NPR News in Washington, I'm Corva Coleman. Tennessee failed to kill a condemned inmate last night. Krista Pike was given a lethal injection two separate times. She survived both and was then moved to a hospital. Pike's lawyers say she was clearly alive and snoring after Tennessee's second botched execution this year. Tennessee Governor Bill Lee has halted the state's remaining execution scheduled this year. Israeli officials say the incident yesterday aboard a Fly Dubai passenger plane was an attempted terror attack. Passengers helped subdue a co-pilot who allegedly attacked the pilot and then apparently tried to crash the plane. NPR's Kat Lonsdorf reports from Tel Aviv there's little information known about a motive.
7: Both the pilot and the co-pilot are alive. They're being interviewed by investigators in Saudi Arabia. The UAE has also opened an investigation, and Netanyahu has said Israel will be involved. The pilot, who was stabbed, is from India. Both Netanyahu and India's prime minister have commended him. And the co-pilot who did the attacking is from Oman. It's still unclear if he was acting alone.
6: NPR's Kat Lonsdorf reporting. One of Iraq's most powerful militias, backed by Iran, says it will stop its attacks. NPR's Jane Araf reports from Baghdad the U.S. military withdrew from Iraq yesterday.
8: Kataib Hezbollah said in a statement that the Islamic resistance had won this round against what it called the U.S. occupation. The U.S. on Wednesday announced it had withdrawn its military forces and closed the headquarters here of an anti-ISIS coalition it has led since 2014. The Islamic Resistance is a grouping of Iran-backed militias that have frequently claimed attacks against U.S. targets in Iraq. Kataib Hezbollah directed its fighters to stop all attacks, apart from targeting aircraft, violating Iraqi airspace. Jane Araf, NPR News, Baghdad.
6: President Trump will hold a campaign event later today south of Oklahoma City. He's working to boost support among the Republican Party faithful. NPR's Deepa Shivaram reports Trump attended a Hispanic Heritage Month celebration yesterday.
9: Trump told supporters at the White House even if they don't love their Republican candidate, the alternative would be worse.
10: Even if you don't like somebody so much, it doesn't matter. It's a vote for good things. You know, it's hard to explain that, but you may not love your congressperson, your senator, but it's a road like in Michigan. Are you going to vote for a guy who's a communist?
9: That was a dig at Democratic Michigan Senate candidate Abdul El-Sayed, who's in his party's left flank but is not a communist or democratic socialist. Trump plans to campaign in Texas this week and has said he'll also make stops in Iowa and Alaska later on. Deepa Shivaram, NPR News, The White House.
8: You're listening to NPR News from Washington. The Senate has confirmed Acting Labor Secretary Keith Sonderling to the position. Sonderling has run the agency since former Labor Secretary Lori Chavez de Riemer left. She had been accused of abusing her office. A Senate committee has advanced the nomination of Dr. Nicole Sapphire to be the next U.S. Surgeon General. It is not clear when the Senate will take up her nomination. The Trump administration has made some last-minute changes to the forms used by U.S. citizens who cast ballots from outside the country. Now voting advocates are raising concerns. NPR's Hansi Lo Wang reports the changes come as Republicans continue their push to block some overseas U.S. citizens from voting.
11: Many overseas and military voters use two absentee voting forms that are overseen by the Pentagon. In August, the Trump administration made an emergency request to remove a long-standing category for U.S. citizens who are born abroad and have never lived in the United States, and sometimes because their U.S. citizen parents or legal guardians served overseas in the U.S. military. Many states allow these citizens to vote if a parent last lived or was registered to vote there before leaving the country. The Pentagon says it now believes those overseas citizens are not eligible to use its forms, but that state election officials can continue processing older versions of the forms. The change comes after the Republican National Committee sued more than a half a dozen states for allowing these U.S. citizens to vote. Hansi Lo Wang, NPR News.
8: SpaceX has scheduled a Florida launch later this morning of its Crew 13 mission. The four-person crew is scheduled to spend 6 months in orbit at the International Space Station. This is NPR.
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13: Blue Note Records was founded in 1939 by German immigrant Alfred Lion. 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I'm Nick Spitzer. 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
16: ASU, in conjunction with ASU TV and multiple other media outlets, will present three debates with candidates seeking office this November. The first of these debates is tonight at 6 o'clock, focusing on the race for the District 36 seat in the Arkansas House. This district covers portions of Poinsett, Mississippi, and Craighead counties. Hear that debate this evening at 6 on KASU.
17: This is Morning Edition from NPR News. I'm A. Martinez.
18: I'm Steve Inskeep.
19: And I'm Michelle Martin. President Trump promised earlier this month that he would campaign to support Republicans in 35 of the most competitive races.
10: I'm going to go to every one of those 35 places, and we're going to see if we can get everyone elected.
17: However, instead of going to battleground states such as New Hampshire, Maine, or Michigan, Trump is first heading today to the more reliably red state of Oklahoma.
19: NPR White House correspondent Franco Ordonez will be traveling with the president, but he's stopped by to talk to us first. Good morning, Franco.
20: How are you?
19: Why Oklahoma?
20: Well, I mean, in some ways, it's just likely knocking some rust off and workshopping his campaign speech in front of a more friendly environment before heading to other states. I mean, it's certainly a place where he can get an enthusiastic response to this week's announcements for example, a $15 billion steel plant being built in Iowa, as well as a $54 billion investment by South Korea into a project to export natural gas from Alaska. And both of those are battleground states. Now, Alex Conan, a Republican strategist who worked in the George W. Bush White House, told me that the trip to Oklahoma and then actually to Alabama next, you know, reminds him of the 2006 midterms when Bush campaigned almost exclusively in red states.
18: You can't go to a district or a state where there's just as many Democrats as Republicans or where there's a lot of independent voters, because you're going to do more harm than good when your favorability numbers are this low.
20: And that's because in a swing state, Trump's as likely and perhaps more likely to stir up Democrats and independent voters who are not happy with him to go out and vote against Republicans.
19: Now, we mentioned that Oklahoma is comfortably red, but could this also be about making sure it stays that way, I mean, sort of stabilizing the base, as it were?
20: Yeah, for sure. I mean, Trump endorsed the Republican gubernatorial candidate Mike Mazzei, for example, and he barely won his primary. This is partly making sure that his supporters show up, Trump's supporters. The challenge that Republicans have long had, and we've talked about this, is turning out low propensity voters when Trump is not on the ballot. And this trip to Oklahoma and Alabama is part of an effort to make sure those voters do come out next month for the midterms.
19: But Trump's message to the base has been, and we've heard him say this explicitly, to pretend that he is on the ballot. But isn't that a risky message considering how poorly he's doing in the polls?
20: Yeah, but I'm not really sure Republicans have much of a choice. I mean, there is no question that some Republicans are trying to distance themselves, as we saw many skip the midterm convention. But I was talking with John McHenry, a veteran Republican pollster, and he told me that Trump is so tied to the Republican Party right now that lawmakers really have to tread carefully.
21: And the thing that we've learned over the last couple of years is that it's impossible to run away from the president. This president has a way of throwing his arms around you. And you can't turn too far away from President Trump without turning off his voters.
19: So what does the White House or the Republican National Committee, which is helping to lead the campaign, what do they have to say about this?
20: Yeah, an RNC official who asked for anonymity because they're not authorized to speak publicly told me the president is holding his rally in Durant, Oklahoma, at least in part because it's also near the Texas border and the Dallas-Fort Worth media market. The idea is to help turn out base voters in Texas as well. Now, that goes for Alabama also. The visit to Mobile, Alabama, is near Florida's panhandle. And they assured me that Trump will later visit battleground states like Florida, like Texas, Ohio, and also Michigan.
19: That is White House correspondent Franco Ordonez. Franco, thank you.
20: Thank you, Michelle.
22: Let's hear more about this from Ron Brownstein. He's a senior political analyst at CNN, a Bloomberg opinion columnist, and an occasional guest here. Ron, welcome back.
23: Steve, good to be with you.
22: Is Trump really needed in Oklahoma?
23: Well, if Trump is needed in Oklahoma, he's got bigger problems than Oklahoma, right?
22: Yeah.
23: I mean, this is about as reliably red a state as there is on the map, you know. And if he's going there, I think, first of all, it's an indication of how reluctant many Republicans may be to be with him at this point. So starting in Oklahoma, I think, is really just tells you kind of the overall situation is a little over a month out, looking pretty tough for Republicans right now.
22: I'm thinking about that comparison to the 2006 election when George W. Bush was very unpopular.
23: Yeah.
22: It was president and they weren't happy about it. Is that just a reality Trump has to deal with, and so he might as well get out and make an argument?
23: I think that is the reality. I think the clear evidence is that since the 1990s, at least, the single most important factor in midterm elections are voters' views of the incumbent president. So I think Republicans can run, but they can't really hide to a greater degree than in most midterm elections.
22: Mm-hmm.
23: The Republican candidates have their fingerprints on the policies that are driving away voters from Trump. I mean, they have all voted repeatedly, the incumbents, to support his tariffs, to support the war in Iran, to support the one big beautiful bill that made the cuts in Medicaid that are hurting them in many places. So, you know, it's tough to get away from the undertow of an incumbent president, and it may be especially tough this year because the Republican incumbents have so directly signaled their support for him through their votes.
22: There's an even more incredible layer of this, Ron, because it seems that in many cases, Republicans obeyed Trump by voting for priorities or letting Trump get away with things that
23: yeah.
22: they publicly disagreed with. They, in other occasions, had said they believed to be wrong.
23: Right. Absolutely. Republicans, I think, in swing and competitive areas, I think, bought the argument that 2024 was a fundamental realignment of the electorate that was going to shift the entire baseline in a Trumpy direction. You know, his approval rating now is significantly lower than it was in 2018. It's lower than Biden 22, Barack Obama 2010, than Bill Clinton 1994, significantly lower than any of them. And it has eroded in many cases the most among the groups that moved the most toward him in 2024, kind of a, you know, last in, first out phenomenon. And so if you were betting as a Republican that Trump's support in 24 created a new baseline, and that was the underpinning of many of these gerrymanders, right? Like in South Texas or in Florida. That is what is going to be tested this November. And I think the answer is going to be pretty sobering to all of those who are crowing about a multiracial working class coalition, you know, coming out of the 2024 election.
22: Oh, now I have to ask about one other thing, because in this redistricting, of course, Republicans added some risk. They might have hypothetically four incredibly safe districts, and they change that into six districts in which they have an advantage. Is it possible in this scenario that the Republicans could actually lose some of those districts and do worse than they would otherwise have done?
23: I don't know if they're going to do worse than in a lab test case where this never happened at all, the gerrymanders, but I think the evidence is pretty clear that they are not going to win all the seats that they were anticipating from the gerrymanders. You know, there are a few at the very top end that Republicans have created that are virtually impossible for Democrats to win and where Trump is probably still popular. But if you look at South Texas or some of the Florida seats or the Ohio seats or the North Carolina seats that Republicans thought they had made a gimme, these are competitive races, and Democrats are likely to hold their own in them because those places have not been immune to the general decline in his approval. Even the staunchly Republican blue-collar and rural areas, there's lots of evidence that his support is fracturing, even if those voters remain dubious of Democrats in many cases. You know, take us back to where we started. Yeah. I mean, the president is in Oklahoma, which tells you everything you need to know about how big a battlefield has emerged in this campaign, even if Democrats don't win anything in Oklahoma. Although I will note that they did win unexpectedly an Oklahoma House seat in 2018. As someone was saying to me this week, the lesson of these wave elections is that every time you wake up on the morning after Election Day and there's somebody who lost who no one saw coming. And maybe there's someone in the White House who saw a loss somewhere in Oklahoma coming.
22: Ron Brownstein of CNN and Bloomberg, pleasure talking with you.
23: Thanks for having me.
19: Changes to the food assistance program known as SNAP take effect today. The federal government is now paying less to help states run it. The change was triggered by Republicans' One Big Beautiful Bill Act. More than $3 billion a year is expected to shift from the federal government's tab onto states. NPR's Juliana Kim reports.
0: For decades, the federal government and states have evenly split the cost to run SNAP, like paying for workers and staff training. Meanwhile, food benefits themselves were entirely paid with federal dollars. And there's a reason for that. Here's Katie Berg with the Center on Budget and Policy Priorities.
1: That essentially ensured that eligible families who were seeking benefits could get them, even if they lived in a state that had much higher rates of poverty or a smaller tax base.
0: But starting today, federal funding for operational costs will be cut in half, and states will have to shoulder the remaining difference. The advocacy group Food Research and Action Center estimates that states would need to shore up anywhere between $3 million to $670 million to fully cover the loss in federal funding. California, New York, Pennsylvania, Texas, and Michigan are expected to be especially hard hit. Over the past year, states have been preparing for this deadline by rebalancing their budgets, and they'll probably have to tighten their belts even further as more funding changes are on the way. Next fall, states will face steep penalties depending on their payment error rate. That's the measure of whether states are overpaying or underpaying recipients. Berg says these mounting costs will force states to find new sources of revenue or cut funding from other programs.
1: And if a state can't fully cover those costs, they'll need to either further restrict access to SNAP, and we may see some states decide that they need to withdraw from the program entirely, and that would end food assistance for everyone in the state.
0: The U.S. Department of Agriculture, which administers SNAP, has not yet responded to a request for comment. Since President Trump's second term began, 6 million people have fallen off of the SNAP program. Most of that decline happened after the One Big Beautiful Bill was signed into law. Juliana Kim, NPR News.

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1: I'm Maria Hinojosa. 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
5: KASU features bluegrass music every Sunday afternoon on Down Home Harmonies. 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
0: This is Morning Edition from NPR News. I'm Michelle Martin.
8: And I'm A. Martinez. When some singers come out with a new album, you kind of know what you're going to get. But Beck can take you in all kinds of different directions. For example, there's the grungy, folky, rappish Odelay album of the late 1990s. 2005's charismatic Fuero.
9: See the vegetable man in the vegetable van with the horn that's honking like a mariachi band. In the middle of the street, people gather around.
8: Or the melancholy Morning Phase from 2014.
10: Woke up this morning.
8: Now, Beck returns to an atmospheric feel for his first studio album, All New Material, in 7 years.
10: Yesterday,
8: it's called Ride Lonesome. I connected with Beck, who was in Los Angeles in between rehearsals for the national tour accompanying the album. He told me he was waiting to be in the right place to make these songs.
11: You know, when you're aiming for something that you haven't quite done, but you can hear it in your mind, it's very palpable. It's something you can almost touch, but you can't quite get to it. And the trick of it is that it's not always the most obvious way to get there. It's not a straight line.
10: You got to ride.
11: It's almost like I have to go in and try it 50 different ways. And then if you stick with it, then something clicks and then you find it. So it's kind of like safe cracking or something. And then eventually when you do get it, you're like, aha.
8: I'm not an artist, so I can't hit those notes in my life. So, I mean, that's what I think we look to you and people like you to do, is to kind of put that stuff in perspective for us.
11: Well, these questions are interesting because they're always a, you know, they're almost posed as if you're building a car or something. And I wish it was that easy. You just get the parts and you put it all together. But I feel like each time I'm going to work on a record or make new songs, I'm starting over. I'm learning. I'm like, how do you do this? It's like building a house with no blueprints. And God help you if you try to build the roof first. And sometimes I do, you know.
8: See, I don't know if that is frustrating to hear or reassuring to hear, that you're still kind of trying to, like, start over every single time. You've been doing it for 30 years. You're very successful. I mean,
11: yeah, it'd be great to make a record where you're just trying to perfect the perfect beat, the perfect rhythm for people to dance to, you know, and that's a whole other discipline. But as time goes on, I just kind of go to my roots, which was sitting with a guitar, playing folk songs, country songs, finger picking, different tunings, seeing how words come together, see if you can make something that really translates an emotional space, a feeling, you know, particularly with this album, loss, heartache.
10: And we dove into the
8: night. Now, Beyond the Light, that's one of the songs that stuck out to me in this album. Tell us about that song.
11: Yeah, that song is like it's calm, but it's the calm inside a storm, so to speak. When my keyboard player started playing the organ, I was like, yes, that's it. It's like a bit of a hymn. And I remember I went to New York for a while in the dead of winter, and there was a little tiny studio in Brooklyn, and it was snowing outside, and I'd given up on the song 10 times, and it was one of those just bleak New York winter days, and I just got the microphone and I just started singing and just letting the words come out on their own. Sometimes that happens with songs. When you try, that's when it's not going to work. You have to get to a place where you're not trying anymore.

0: what was the storm in the song? Or what was the storm in your life?
1: I think it was about letting go of love. When you're letting go of something, you're mourning it, you're honoring it. It's kind of like a prayer.
0: Do you ever think about what your fans would want from a new album, what they expect out of you, if there is an expectation for you?
1: I think at this point, I don't really know. I don't think anybody does. But I've always been driven to maybe make something that sat outside that current moment. Like, where'd this come from in the midst of everything else that was around it?
0: I asked you about expectations only because I can't help but think of artificial intelligence.
1: Yeah.
0: Like, what kind of music fan are we going to have 50 years from now?
1: I think it's probably AI music's for a new kind of fan, maybe. I think it's a tool. It's made me want to make a record like this. The music's all live. You know, we added the strings later. There's a couple overdubs, but I would say 80% of the music on every song on this record is pretty much live. You know, it's five guys in a room.

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2: I'm Robin Young. Jazz guitarist Pat Metheny says he'll hire young rising star players for new projects. There are many of them.
3: 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And, you know, so I can hire everybody now, you know.
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4: Live from NPR News in Washington, I'm Dave Mattingly. AI safety advocates and researchers were on Capitol Hill yesterday warning senators about the potential dangers of artificial intelligence models going rogue. As Rachel Miro with member station KQED reports, those testifying called on the government to step in before tech companies build systems they can't control.
5: The Senate Homeland Security Subcommittee hearing focused in part on the Hugging Face incident over the summer, when hundreds of AI agents inside an OpenAI testing environment broke out of their sandbox and hacked another company. Former OpenAI researcher Daniel Cocotello quit OpenAI over safety concerns.
6: We might be able to maintain control of current systems like today's AIs. However, I think that the AIs are getting very powerful very quickly, and we are not currently on track to keep up as they dramatically improve.
5: The senators were in bipartisan agreement. Voluntary safety commitments might not be enough to regulate the industry, but what might replace them? That's far from clear. For NPR News, I'm Rachel Miro.
4: A day earlier, President Trump met with AI CEOs at the White House and touted their pledge to self-police. Oil and gas executives surveyed by the Federal Reserve Bank of Dallas say they don't expect diesel prices in the U.S. to return to normal for more than a year. This is NPR News. Cornell University says an outside counsel will investigate the school's handling of sexual assault allegations against seven students in 2024. New York Governor Kathy Hochul has been calling for an independent investigation. A county prosecutor reopened its probe after the woman making the accusations filed a civil lawsuit. NPR's Jacqueline Diaz says the case is putting renewed focus on how law enforcement agencies investigate cases involving trauma.
7: Trauma has a way of affecting someone's brain, behavior, and memory. There may be gaps and holes in an assault survivor's story to police. That may be due in part to how officers question them. Dave Thompson is a certified forensic interviewer and a consultant who trains investigators in interrogation techniques.
8: Our memories don't work like a video recorder that we can just rewind, hit play, and remember from start to finish what happened.
7: Thompson says investigators handling these cases should be trained in trauma-informed policing so they can use that knowledge to help build trust, which has a big effect on an investigation. Jacqueline Diaz, NPR News.
4: Health officials in Pennsylvania are reporting the state's fifth measles-related death this year. This latest death was that of a woman in Lancaster County who was not vaccinated. Two others who died were also unvaccinated. Two deaths involved infants too young for vaccinations. I'm Dave Mattingly in Washington.
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0: 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She says the job feels different now that she's in her 60s.
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4: It's Morning Edition from NPR News. I'm May Martinez in Los Angeles, California.
5: And I'm Michelle Martin in Washington, D.C. Good morning. Defense Secretary Pete Hegseth plans to continue thinning the ranks of generals and admirals even as the war with Iran continues.
4: That is what he told hundreds of junior military leaders in a speech Wednesday at Quantico in Virginia. Leaning into culture war flashpoints, Hegseth says he has revived a warrior ethos in the military.
6: The ideological clowns are out. The patriotic cowboys are in, with testosterone testing on top.
5: Here to tell us more is NPR's Quill Lawrence. Quill, good morning.
7: Good morning.
5: So what exactly does Hegseth want to do with the military leadership?
7: Well, he says he's cut 10% of these flag officers already, and he would like to try to reach 20%. And he smiled when he said in the past year these generals or admirals who disagreed with him aren't there anymore. It's pretty unusual. Hegseth has been reaching way down into the promotion list to prevent some colonels from becoming generals and just not giving any explanation.
5: You know, some of these generals were highly regarded. I mean, they had vocal support from Democrats and Republicans, and so this has been controversial. So is it the number of positions he's cutting that critics object to, or who he seems to be going after?
7: No, I mean, a lot of people agree that there might be some bloat at the top of the military ranks, but it's these inferred reasons or lack of any explanation for the names that he is cutting. Air Force General C.Q. Brown, Army Generals Randy George and Chris Donahue, who are widely considered among the best. And he's fired a number of senior black and female officers, and Hegseth has implied in the past that women or non-white generals are DEI hires. He said in his speech that recruitment is up, although that often has a lot to do with the economy as much as anything else.
5: Did he have anything else to say about the war with Iran?
7: Well, he said Iran's conventional forces are destroyed, and so is their nuclear program. He spent just as much time railing against the press corps for reporting things like low morale on these long deployments to Iran and damage to bases overseas, depleted munition stocks. Here's what he said.
6: A free press is, of course, important. But partisan activism that intentionally smears the troops and the historic mission that they're undertaking is fundamentally anti-American. It's sick. It's a national betrayal. It's treason, actually.
7: It's worth noting that the Pentagon hasn't had a news briefing since May, which is also very unusual. Nothing like this during 20 years of sometimes very intense war in Iraq and Afghanistan. And it's also unusual, though I think we're getting used to it, is just how partisan this speech was to a military that really prides itself on avoiding politics.
5: And I'll just note here that he seems to be objecting to reporting that is true. Did he have anything to say about actual Pentagon policy?
7: Yes, he said he's going to elevate the chaplain corps, and he said that faith was a core strength of the U.S. military. And this week he also was announcing that he's going to be cutting civilian tenure-track jobs at the U.S. military academies, all within his idea of focusing on lethality. But he also announced a new relationship with five colleges, including one historically black college, to help promote military enlistment. But the biggest news is the creation of a four-star command of autonomous warfare, essentially a drone command, and a project to study innovations on the battlefield, much of which we've seen in Ukraine, and also an effort to disrupt and supercharge the Pentagon's really glacial procurement process. And that is going to involve a couple of names you'll recognize: Newt Gingrich, the former House Speaker, and then two tech billionaires, Palmer Luckey and Elon Musk, who led the president's project DOGE to reform U.S. government spending last year.
5: That is NPR's Quill Lawrence. Quill, thank you.
7: Thank you.
4: Well, ready or not, artificial intelligence is coming to air traffic control. Now, your next flight could be guided in part by software that uses AI. Here's Transportation Secretary Sean Duffy unveiling the $875 million system last week.
8: There'll be a lot of questions, but I want to be clear. Humans control the airspace. Humans make decisions, but we're just giving them way better technology, way better foresight.
4: The overhaul is supposed to make the nation's crowded airspace more efficient, but it arrives at a moment of rising anxiety about AI, so that means there are a lot of questions. NPR's Joel Rose put some of those questions to the head of the company that's making this software. So, Joel, let's start with this company. Who is this company?
9: It's Airspace Intelligence, or ASI. They are based in Boston. It's not a household name, but ASI already does have a solid portfolio of clients, including several of the major airlines and the U.S. Air Force. I talked to the CEO and co-founder, Philip Buckendorf, and you can tell he is very aware of concerns about AI and air traffic control because he brought them up before I did.
10: I want to be very clear because this is important. This is not about automating air traffic control. The AI does the math. The AI does a computation. The AI feeds or generates a recommendation. But the human operator, they make the decision. They are the decider. They are the judge.
9: Buckendorf emphasized the system will not replace human air traffic controllers. Humans are still in charge of keeping planes separated. This software tool is designed for what the FAA calls its traffic managers to help them make better decisions about flight routing.
4: I love how Buckendorf and Duffy are both emphasizing humans that are in charge here. Okay, but how does it do that? How does it make better decisions?
9: So Buckendorf compares this to chess, where this tool is going to help traffic managers see four or five moves ahead by looking at a lot of data.
10: We're looking at over 200 data sources from weather, congestion, turbulence, winds, runway closures to figure out what is the most optimal flight path for every flight across the country so that traffic is flowing, flights arrive on time, delays are reduced, cancellations are reduced, which is ultimately what makes a better travel experience.
9: This is similar to a software tool called Flyways that ASI built for airline flight dispatchers, and it's already in use at Alaska Airlines and some other carriers.
4: All right, but this contract, though, with the FAA, it's got to be a big deal. And I'm sure in this day and age, Joel, that it's got to be prompting some pushback about mixing artificial intelligence and air traffic control.
9: Totally. I mean, anyone who has seen AI hallucinate or make, you know, basic mistakes will understand why that is happening. This rollout started with a pilot project around the three major airports in the Washington, D.C. area. Representative Don Beyer from Northern Virginia complained that the FAA is using his constituents as, quote, guinea pigs. And I asked Philip Buckendorf how he responds to that and to people's fears about AI.
10: I would say, look at it, see for yourself. But I think a lot of the skepticism comes from actually not knowing. And I totally understand that there is fear about, like, this is AI for air traffic control, but it's not. That's the whole point. The machine never makes a decision. It's a human operator, the air traffic manager. And, like, we want that they have the very best technology. We don't want them to run on 1980s software. Who can disagree with that?
4: Bottom line, Joel, I mean, is there any way to know how much this software can make the airspace more efficient?
9: It's a really good question. I've talked to some former and current air traffic controllers, and some of them are skeptical about how big of a difference this will make, especially around our most congested airspace, around major airports and big hubs. The airlines are hopeful this will let the FAA be more nimble around big storms, hopefully be able to recover more quickly if air traffic managers have better data at their fingertips.
4: All right, that's NPR's Joel Rose. Joel, thanks.
9: You're welcome.
4: This is NPR News.
11: According to Ozark folklore of a century or so ago, a new bride setting up her household for the first time should not include a new coffee pot among her kitchen utensils. Doing so will result in very bad luck. Vance Randolph reported that he knew hill folk, even educated ones, who would borrow a battered old coffee pot and use it for a month or so before introducing a new appliance into their household. Other traditional wisdom associated with preparation and consumption of a drink celebrated on today's observance of International Coffee Day was also known to contemporaries of Randolph's Ozarkers who were living in the Delta. This is calendar lore for October 1st. For example, no matter how tempting it may be, African Americans believe that a coffee drinker should not consume the last sip of the beverage from his or her cup. Doing so will cause the person to cry later. Folk etiquette also decreed that the sugar, and probably other sweetener, should be added to a cup before the coffee is poured in. Ignoring this custom can cause someone to die by drowning at some point. Those gifted with second sight could predict the future by examining coffee grounds at the bottom of an otherwise empty cup. Or seers might examine the foam that forms on the surface of a cup of coffee to discern what will occur, especially in the realm of finances. Bread and coffee could be placed under a house where a death had recently taken place to prevent the site from being haunted. The smell of coffee, though, is believed to attract ghosts or other spirits. In fact, some hoodoo practitioners were careful to serve coffee at ceremonies designed to make contact with otherworldly entities. I'm Bill Clements, and this is Calendar Lore. Rick Robinson produces our program for KESU, the Broadcasting Service of Arkansas State University.
9: In the 11 o'clock hour of today's Arkansas Roots, Lexi Burns will speak with one of the organizers of a railroading expo happening this weekend in Newport, and I'll speak with Robert Locke of the Arkansas Music Experience regarding the first ever music industry meetup to be held in Jonesboro. Then it's the music of Arkansas in the noon hour with the Browns, Billy Lee Riley, and Black Oak, Arkansas. Arkansas Roots begins this morning at 11.
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4: It's Morning Edition from NPR News. I'm E. Martinez.
5: And I'm Michelle Martin. President Trump often boasts about bringing down egg prices. The cost of a dozen eggs has declined since he returned to office. NPR's Joe Hernandez reports on how much that has to do with Trump.
12: At a rally last month, Trump brought up a story he's told before. He said one day after he was inaugurated for the second time, he held a press conference and the assembled media asked him what he'd do about egg prices.
13: It was on January 21st. Eggs have gone up 5 times, sir. I said, I just got here. I've been here one day. We took care of the egg crisis. We'll take care of everything.
12: The price of eggs has dropped by more than half over the course of Trump's second term. According to federal data, the average cost of a dozen eggs in January of last year when he took office was $4.95, while the price this August was just $2.27. But the reasons why egg prices have fallen so far in that time mostly have to do with avian flu, says Michael Walden, an emeritus professor of economics at North Carolina State University.
14: Avian flu is very, very hard to contain. It's something that can override a farm very quickly.
12: That's what happened in late 2024 and early 2025. The avian flu outbreak in the U.S. was so bad that it resulted in the deaths and euthanizations of nearly 51 million egg-laying hens in just 6 months. The U.S. flock shrank and egg prices skyrocketed, hitting a historic high in March of last year.
15: The beauty of the American public is that they love eggs, and we're grateful for that because eggs are the perfect protein.
12: Emily Metz is president and CEO of the American Egg Board, an industry marketing group.
15: But when demand remains the same and supply goes down, you obviously have a situation then when prices go up.
12: That spring, after the worst of the avian flu outbreak, the USDA rolled out a plan to combat the disease. It included up to $500 million to supplement work farms had already been doing to enhance their biosecurity protections, such as hygiene protocols and safeguards against wildlife. The Trump administration also vowed to try to cut red tape for farmers and increase egg imports to lower prices. Since then, farms have been able to rebuild their flocks and prices have come down. Mark Jordan, who runs the livestock and poultry consulting firm Leap Market Analytics, says the most recent avian flu season was fairly mild due to biosecurity protections plus random chance.
16: I'd say 90 to 95% of the impact that we've seen in terms of prices coming down has just been some measure of, you know, biosecurity success and some measure of luck.
12: But agriculture experts say other actions taken by the Trump administration have made business harder for farmers in recent years, including egg producers. Tariffs and the Iran war have driven up the costs of farming supplies such as feed, fertilizer, and packaging. Energy prices have also increased, specifically the cost of diesel. Again, economics professor Michael Walden.
14: While the federal government has tried to loosen some regulations on farmers to reduce costs, the benefits there have been far outweighed by the negatives.
12: When it comes to grocery prices, eggs are an outlier. In August, egg prices were down 23% year over year, but overall grocery prices, including eggs, were up 2.2%. Joe Hernandez,

0: Big changes kick in today for food assistance programs nationwide, and the Supreme Court prepares to judge just who should be held responsible for the climate crisis.
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0: From Marketplace in Washington, I'm Kimberly Adams. The SNAP Food Assistance Program, sometimes called food stamps, undergoes a major change today as we enter October. This is because of the big Republican tax and spending law that passed last year, which cuts something like $186 billion over 10 years from SNAP. Here's what's changing today. States are now responsible for a bigger share of the administrative costs that come with running SNAP. It used to always be a 50-50 split with the federal government, but now states will take on 75% of the costs. Elaine Waxman is a senior fellow at the Urban Institute.
2: In small states, that might be some millions of dollars. In large states, it could be hundreds of millions of dollars.
0: And there's another change coming next fall, which could also increase the bill that states foot. To minimize these costs, states have stepped up SNAP oversight with more paperwork when it comes to applying for and renewing SNAP benefits, Waxman says.
2: What we've seen since the passage of H.R. 1 last summer is that more than 5 million people have stopped participating in SNAP. It's hard to say exactly what's contributing to that. The best we can tell is a lot of it will have to do with the paperwork burden.
0: She also says there are a few states who believe the new costs will be so significant they may even have to withdraw from SNAP altogether. Let's do the numbers. The FTSE in London is down 1.3%. Dow, S&P, and NASDAQ futures are up in the flat 2.4% to 0.8% range, with the Dow future up just 11 points. The 10-year Treasury yield is down at 5.29%. We got fresh data yesterday on inflation with the Personal Consumption Expenditures Index report, or PCE. In addition to learning that core inflation is sitting at 3%, we also learned that consumer spending went up in August, despite higher prices on most goods and services. Susan Schmidt, portfolio manager at Exchange Capital Resources, explains.
3: What it shows is the U.S. consumer is not backing down. The consumer has really been what's driving inflation. When people are still out there buying, wanting to buy, that is what is pushing prices up. They're not backing off despite higher gas prices, despite higher prices for a lot of goods, all of which have been driven largely by tariffs and that increased price of oil.
0: That was economist Susan Schmidt. We do lots of numbers at Marketplace, and we have even more on social media. You can check out our video series, The Daily Number, on our Instagram. 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
0: On Monday, the U.S. Supreme Court starts its new session, and one case on the docket could have big implications for addressing the climate crisis. The central question is whether big oil should pay for some of the damage caused by burning fossil fuels. Marketplace's Amy Scott hosts our climate podcast, How We Survive, and joins me now. Good morning, Amy.
4: Hey, Kimberly.
0: So, Amy, tell us about the case and what's at stake here.
4: So in 2018, the city and county of Boulder, Colorado, sued ExxonMobil and Suncor Energy, which is a Canadian company that operates a big refinery here in Colorado. And this lawsuit alleged that the companies knowingly contributed to climate change while at the same time deceiving the public about the risks. And because of that, the plaintiffs say that these companies should pay for some of the costs of that damage, which, you know, includes wildfires, drought, drought, extreme heat, poor air quality, etc. And one example is a big fire that happened a few years after that lawsuit was filed, the Marshall Fire, which killed two people and destroyed more than 1,000 homes in Boulder County and cost taxpayers more than $180 million.
5: Now, lots of communities have brought similar lawsuits. So what's different about this one?
4: Yeah, according to the Center for Climate Integrity, more than two dozen cities and counties and several states and tribes have sued fossil fuel companies for damages from climate change. But none of these have gone to trial so far. And last year,
6: Hannah McCarthy and Nick Capodice have spent a decade explaining civics for the New Hampshire Public Radio podcast, Civics 101. With the midterm elections just weeks away, they join us to share some of what they've learned about our government and why civics matter to our democracy now. A civics lesson ahead of the midterms, next time on 1A.
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8: Hey folks, this is Dave Smith, host of Ozark Highlands Radio. 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
9: I'm Indira Lakshmanan. 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
2: Good morning. Passengers headed to Israel describe a flight with a pilot who seemed to have stabbed his co-pilot and was trying to crash the plane. What kind of training do pilots get to repel attackers? It's Morning Edition from NPR News. When there was a super El Nino 10 years ago, government scientists launched a major project to study it. I'm Ian Martinez.
3: And I'm Michelle Martin. For this year's super El Nino, they're doing far less as President Trump goes after climate research. Also, a $3 billion gift to Carnegie Mellon is the biggest ever in higher education. And actor Dominic West adds to his list of characters in Bad Marriages. He plays a billionaire in the middle of a divorce that turns into a war. It is Thursday, October 1st. On this day in 1908, Ford shipped its first Model T. News is next.
4: Live from NPR News in Washington, I'm Corva Coleman. The state of Tennessee was not able to put a condemned prisoner to death last night. Executioners gave inmate Krista Pike two separate and lethal doses of the drug pentobarbital. She survived both attempts. Catherine Sweeney is with member station WPLN. She was one of the media witnesses who saw the botched execution.
5: This is an enormous dose of a sedative that should not ever need to happen twice, but it did, and then she stayed alive. I think one of the issues we have here is the protocol doesn't talk about what happens if you do this twice and they're still alive. I don't think that is something that was planned for.
4: Catherine Sweeney reporting. Prison officials said later that they moved Pike to a hospital for treatment. This is the second time this year that Tennessee has botched an execution. President Trump has promised he would campaign to support Republicans in 35 of the most competitive races. But NPR's Franco Ordonez reports he's kicking off a campaign swing today in the more comfortably red state of Oklahoma.
6: Starting in Oklahoma is a chance to knock off some rust and workshop his campaign speech in front of a more friendly environment. But it reminds Alex Conan, who worked in the George W. Bush White House, of the 2006 midterms when Bush campaigned almost exclusively in red states.
7: You can't go to a district or a state where there's just as many Democrats as Republicans or where there's a lot of independent voters, because you're going to do more harm than good when your favorability numbers are this low.
6: That's because in a swing state, Trump is likely and perhaps more likely to stir up Democrats and independent voters to go out and vote against Republicans. Franco Ordonez, NPR News.
4: Starting today, states will be paying for a larger share of the bill to run the food assistance program known as SNAP. NPR's Juliana Kim reports federal funding for costs, including state SNAP workers, will shrink by half.
8: Last year's massive Republican tax and spending law, known as the One Big Beautiful Bill Act, included major changes to how SNAP is funded, shifting more of the costs onto states rather than the federal government. As a result, states may need to spend 2 to 3 times more in the future in order to keep the food assistance program running. That's according to the Georgetown Center on Poverty and Inequality. The key question now is how states will afford these new costs to SNAP. Policy experts say states may need to raise taxes, cut funding for other programs, or reduce access to food benefits. And it comes as SNAP participation is already rapidly dropping. Juliana Kim, NPR News.
4: You're listening to NPR News from Washington. Saudi Arabia is investigating yesterday's apparent attack on board a passenger plane that landed at a Saudi airport. Passengers say the co-pilot attacked the pilot and then tried to crash the plane. The co-pilot was subdued. Many passengers were Israeli, and the plane was headed for Tel Aviv. The Israeli government says this was terrorism. An NPR investigation finds children with disabilities are the largest group in foster care. NPR's Joe Shapiro reports they also have the worst outcomes in foster care.
9: NPR obtained data on 500,000 children and youth in foster care. Our analysis found that disabled kids stay in foster care the longest, 50% longer than other children. They're more likely to be moved from place to place, and they're far more likely to live in institutional settings rather than with a foster family. Another study found foster kids with physical disabilities are 9 times more likely to die. Nancy Thaler leads a federally funded program to improve care for kids with tricky behavioral health issues, kids who sometimes hurt themselves or others.
10: This is the group that everybody gives up on, and it's because they have disabilities.
9: But Thaler says new brain science shows these kids can recover and lead successful lives. Joseph Shapiro, NPR News.
4: There are flood watches and warnings across much of the central U.S. today. The remnants of a hurricane that hit Mexico are now streaming north. There are flash flood warnings scattered across parts of Texas, Oklahoma, and Iowa this morning. This is NPR.
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13: It's Morning Edition from NPR News. I'm May Martinez in Los Angeles, California.
14: And I'm Michelle Martin in Washington, D.C. Good morning. Passengers on a flight from Dubai to Tel Aviv are describing what happened on board a Fly Dubai airplane that caused them to make an emergency landing in Saudi Arabia.
13: The plane signaled a distress call on Wednesday after one of the pilots apparently stabbed the other pilot and seemed to be trying to crash the plane with everyone on board. Many of the passengers were Israelis, and officials in Israel are calling it an attempted terrorist attack, although the motive is still unknown.
14: NPR's Kat Lonsdorf is with us now from Tel Aviv. Good morning, Kat.
15: Hey, good morning.
14: It sounds like a really harrowing situation on that plane. What can you tell us?
15: So yeah, like you said, the plane was operated by Fly Dubai. That's an airline based in the UAE. There's still a lot we don't know, but Israeli Prime Minister Benjamin Netanyahu put out a statement after speaking with some of the passengers who told him that the plane went into a spin and began to plunge as one of the pilots was trying to sabotage the aircraft systems after stabbing his co-pilot. He said some passengers sprang into action and were able to enter the cockpit after the pilot, who was stabbed, unlocked the cockpit door during the attack. Those passengers managed to subdue the attacker. Israeli officials released a video of Netanyahu talking to one of those passengers, a man named Yaniv Hayun. Once he landed back in Israel, Hayun's clothes were still covered in blood in the video. He described how he put the attacker in a chokehold and pulled the plane's controls up to try to right it. Hyun says he's a plumber, but he thought to do that after seeing it in a TV show. He also said that there happened to be another flight crew on the plane who jumped in to help land it.
14: That's incredible.
15: Yeah.
14: You were at the airport in Tel Aviv last night as the passengers arrived there. What was that like?
15: Yeah, it was really hectic. The arrivals area was filled with journalists and family members. The passengers slowly emerged, dragging their suitcases behind them. Some were crying, some smiling, looking relieved, and some just looked really tired. There were also quite a few families with children. I talked to one passenger named Dan Zoller. He was traveling with his wife and two small children on the flight. He confirmed a lot of what Netanyahu said, that he saw three other passengers throw themselves on that co-pilot who was attacking his colleague and capture him. And he said he was trying to just distract his son during the incident, to tell him that what was happening wasn't normal.
16: I told him that it's something that happened like once in 25 years. I want him to be calm. And we are happy to come back.
15: That seemed like the overwhelming feeling from people, just happy to have 2 feet back on solid ground.
14: Yeah, I hear people, I think, singing in the background, I think, sort of to welcome people back. Do we know anything about the co-pilot who carried out this attack?
15: We don't know much. Both the pilot and the co-pilot are alive. They're being interviewed by investigators in Saudi Arabia. The UAE has also opened an investigation, and Netanyahu has said Israel will be involved. The pilot who was stabbed is from India. Both Netanyahu and India's prime minister have commended him. And the co-pilot who did the attacking is from Oman. It's still unclear if he was acting alone.
14: And what's been the response in Israel to all of this?
15: This is the top story here, with the four passengers who entered the cockpit being hailed as heroes who saved the lives of 175 people on board, according to Israeli officials. You know, it comes at a particularly political time here in Israel, as national elections, which will determine whether Netanyahu remains prime minister, are less than a month away. He's been campaigning on this idea that he alone can protect Israelis from the threats that Israel faces. So this incident on the plane will almost certainly be a talking point in the coming weeks.
14: That is NPR's Kat Lonsdorf in Tel Aviv. Kat, thank you.
15: Thank you.
13: Ron Alvarado joins us now to discuss how pilots train for an attack in flight. He's a retired commercial pilot who also served as a U.S. Marine aviator. He's now the chief operating officer of Aero Consulting Experts. Ron, what's your understanding, based on what you know of what happened, that had to go right to save the lives of the passengers on this plane?
17: Well, what went right away, of course, is the heroic captain who managed to open up that cockpit door. If that did not happen, this would be a different story. There would be a story about the 174 deaths, but this courageous captain had the wherewithal, while being attacked and stabbed, to hold off the attacker, the co-pilot, the first officer of this aircraft, and he, using a foot or some type of a device, he unlocked the cockpit door, he alerted other passengers, and those four heroic passengers penetrated the flight deck and subdued the passenger, similar to what occurred on 9/11, Flight 93, Scott Beamer. Let's roll.
13: Now, Ron, I know you serve as a federal flight deck officer, essentially an air marshal. If you had been on that flight, if the pilot doesn't open that cockpit door, what are your options at that point?
17: Well, the options, as a trained federal flight deck officer, we're trained in hand-to-hand combat. We're trained in how to subdue a person inside the cockpit, very close confined quarters. So I would imagine this, if I were in that Fly Dubai aircraft, if this was an American-owned airline and I'm flying with a gun, more than likely this person would go for my gun. And then, that being said, there are other measures for me to dislodge and to neutralize the threat inside the flight deck. But normally, pilots are not trained in these type of tactics, if you will. We're not trained going through a U.S.-trained airline how to subdue the pilot you're flying with.
13: Right. Yeah, I mean, when we think about an airplane takeover, it starts in the cabin. It doesn't start in the cockpit. If you're the captain of this flight, I mean, what would you rather deal with?
17: Well, obviously, it is better to have the threat outside the flight deck, outside that reinforced cockpit door. And those doors are reinforced nowadays because of 9/11. And ALPA, Airline Pilot Association, the union in the United States, they're working on a secondary barrier to keep people from penetrating the flight deck. So, of course, if you're the captain of the aircraft and there is an attack, it is better to have it outside that flight deck. Therefore, the captain can rapidly descend the aircraft and land safely at the nearest airport.
13: I mean, at that point, how does an airline pilot notify air traffic controllers that someone is trying to take over the aircraft? They're trying to fend them off, but also maybe they have to let people know what's going on, too.
17: Of course. So verbally, it would be optimum to make a mayday call outside the flight deck to air traffic control. But if that cannot be done for whatever reason, there's a squawk code. There's actually a piece of equipment in the flight deck where a four-digit code can be entered, and that alerts the entire world that that aircraft is being hijacked.
13: And at that point, I mean, does a country's military need to get involved at that point?
17: Yes. Yeah, so according to International Civil Aviation Organization rules, all air traffic control, primarily all traffic control agencies all over the world, they're very familiar with that code. When they see it, they're going to alert their military command, and more than likely there will be fighter aircraft dispatched to intercept that aircraft. In North America, that would be NORAD, NORAD launching aircraft to go after the aircraft that's being hijacked.
13: In this instance, we had an example of heroic passengers. But in a situation like this, I mean, what do you advise people to do on a plane when they realize that something like this is happening?
17: If something like this were to occur on an airplane, follow the instructions of your flight crew. Because believe it or not, especially after yesterday, all flight crew people who are going through training or recurrent training, they will be advised what to do in this type of a situation. And of course, the pilots will have additional training based upon what occurred yesterday. But if you're sitting in the back, you're a passenger, listen to your flight crew. Do not try to be a hero unless the opportunity is there for you to act. Similar to Scott Beamer, you got to take control of the aircraft. Do not let the terrorists win.
13: And what a calculus that is, right? To try and figure out, am I needed in this moment or do I just play it safe?
17: It's a gut reaction. And obviously, 9/11, Flight 93, they knew what was going to occur. And then also yesterday, these passengers, primarily four passengers, one of them being an Israeli plumber, they knew what to do. Instinctively, they wanted to save the aircraft, save people aboard that aircraft.
13: Ron Alvarado is a retired military and commercial pilot and the chief operating officer of Aero Consulting Experts. Captain Alvarado, thank you.
17: Thank you.
14: The candidates to be California's next governor sparred in a nationally televised debate on CNN. From member station KQED, Guy Marzorati reports Wednesday's debate is likely to be the only meeting between Democrat Javier Becerra and Republican Steve Hilton.
18: Becerra came into the debate with a wide lead in public polling. The former Health and Human Services Secretary in the Biden administration had a clear strategy: invoke President Trump, who has endorsed Hilton.
19: Who's never balanced a budget the size of California, who's never actually been there to defend people against a tyrant like Donald Trump.
18: Hilton is a former Fox News commentator who's looking to become the first Republican to win California's governorship in 20 years. He says the solution to California's problems is breaking the Democratic stranglehold on state government.
20: All you ever say is Trump, Trump, Trump.
19: No, let me.
20: And that's nothing but an insult to every Californian who is desperate for something to change in this state. And all you're offering is more of the same.
18: The two sparred over Hilton's signature proposal to slash state income taxes. Hilton wants no taxes on the first $150,000 of income, with cuts for higher earners, too.
20: I've been in every one of our 58 counties. The struggle that people face with the highest cost of living in the country and the highest taxes, you want to ask them to continue to pay taxes at the same rate?
18: Becerra argues the tax cut will blow a hole in the state budget.
19: Which means, of course, he'll take it out of our schools, he'll take it out of healthcare, he'll take it out of housing, and make the conditions even worse.
18: California's next governor will face immediate questions about how to regulate the state's booming artificial intelligence industry. Hilton said Becerra isn't up for the task.
20: How can we possibly trust you on this when you are funded by big tech and AI?
18: Becerra responded by pointing to his tenure as California's attorney general.
19: Want to answer? The answer is, the reason you can trust me is because I have sued Meta, I have sued Amazon, I have sued Google, I have sued these very companies.
18: The candidates found agreement on one issue. Both said they'll be voting against Proposition 40, the proposed wealth tax on California billionaires. For NPR News, I'm Guy Marzorati in San Jose.

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1: 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I'm Program Director Marty Scarborough, along with Station Manager Mark Smith.
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1: And something KASU is going to be bringing you throughout the month of October in collaboration with several other local media outlets is a series of debates with candidates who are seeking elected office. 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Right. But tonight, the focus is on candidates for the District 36 Arkansas House of Representatives seat. You can hear that at 6 o'clock tonight here on KASU.
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4: 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I'm A. Martinez.
5: I'm Michelle Martin.
6: And I'm Leila Fadel. You've heard this one before. All's fair in love and war. A new series shows love turning into war. And on the front lines, many, many lawyers. HBO's War shows just how unpleasant things can get in what one character calls the biggest divorce trial in British history.
7: You are the wronged party here.
8: You are the wronged party here. There can be no doubt about that.
9: We won't play dirty if we have to.
8: And if they play dirty, we will be total and utter filth.
6: Dominic West plays Morgan, a billionaire divorcing his wife, who's an actress. And if you remember his American accent as Jimmy McNulty in The Wire, prepare yourself for his real accent.
10: The drama sort of lives on the knife edge between love and war, and how when disputes arise, you can either let them go or go to war on them. And because we've got lawyers and because of a lot of money involved, those disputes that would normally be let go are turned into point scoring, and it becomes, you know, I suppose that knife edge between love and war, there's very little that separates the two, and what was a loving relationship quickly becomes really nasty.
6: There's this one scene with you and Sienna Miller, who plays your wife Carla, and you're at the very first step in the divorce. You both have to pretend like it's amicable in front of a mediator. You're both, this is before it gets further, you're both all smiles, kind words, I think holding hands even. But the contempt for each other in this moment is just barely under the surface. Talk about that scene.
10: What I realize in courtrooms generally, but certainly in divorces, people are playing a role, and the role you have to play in front of this mediator is that you are reasonable and you are loving and warm and a completely civilized human being, when underneath you're sort of prepped to be a ruthless and treacherous and trying to screw over the one person that you used to love. And it's supposed to sort of resonate with marriage vows. So we both say, I do, when they say, are you willing to go ahead with this divorce and the battle? And we both say, I do, in a very sort of ironic way.
6: I mean, how did you build your character? I mean, what sort of emotional state are the both of you exploring as actors at the beginning of this when you both decide the divorce is on?
10: I suppose what I concentrated on, apart from talking to Sienna about a little bit about what our marriage might have been like, but Sienna and I, we have a 20-year friendship and a certain familiarity, which was essential, and we sort of let that take care of itself. And then other than that, I listened to a podcast called Good, Bad, Billionaire, where they take a billionaire for every program and they evaluate them, whether they're good, bad, or just another billionaire. And most are just another billionaire, but three are good.
6: Oh, my gosh.
10: And, you know, an awful lot of them are really bad people. But the three who are good are basically the ones who gave all their money away. And one of them's the duty-free guy. Actually, he's died, so there's now only two.
6: There's only two good billionaires in the world now.
10: There's only two. Yeah, something like that. Because my character is a benign billionaire, which I thought was an interesting oxymoron. And so that was interesting. Trying to work out, he's got to be ruthless because he's a billionaire, but I think he's got a heart and he's trying to do the right thing.
6: What was it like? I mean, you said you and Sienna Miller have known each other for 20 years. What was it like to have a scene partner like her in this show?
10: Our friendship freed us up to be really nasty to each other. And there's nothing more fun than being horrible to someone without any consequences. And she's funny and acerbic and witty. And so we had a lot of fun because we didn't actually have many scenes together. And the ones we do, there's a lot of nastiness going on. And eventually it gets to the courtroom and it was really fun looking her in the eye and trying to bring her down.
6: I mean, the thing about the show is just how many people are employed to oversee the dissolution of a marriage, especially in this case where both are high profile, wealthy people.
10: Yeah.
6: And it's really clear just how big of a business this was.
10: Yeah.
6: I just wonder what you saw in that as you played out this battle of people who once loved each other.
10: This is where I suppose the show differs from previous shows on this subject. It's seen through the sort of lawyers and how they regard this end of this marriage as a battleground to win over their rival law firms, basically. So it becomes a corporate battle with all the ruthless competitiveness that involves. And also a third factor being the public opinion. So there's a propaganda war going on as well.
6: I feel like you play a lot of characters in bad marriages.
10: In bad marriages.
6: Yeah, it's like The Wire, The Affair,
10: yeah,
6: War.
10: The Crown.
6: The Crown.
10: I do. I don't know why. I have a wonderful marriage and I love my wife very much. So I don't know what, I suppose.
6: Trying something different on screen.
10: That's what happens when you become a middle-aged actor. There's not much goes on except either you're a tough guy or you're a bastard husband.
6: Did it feel like you were at a cliffhanger with each episode? What happens to Morgan next?
10: Yeah, I mean, he sort of has an audience oscillating between, hopefully, your loyalties keep changing and your opinions of who's in the right keep changing.
6: It's so true.
10: I think I'm definitely on a losing wicket in the first episode, from what I hear from various people who said, oh, they can't stand Morgan. I think one comment was Dominic West has such a punchable face, which is...
6: I mean...
10: So I want to be a bit careful.
6: The first few episodes, I don't know if I can disagree. You mentioned watching rich people and sort of the fascination we have with them, really rich people. So do we also enjoy watching rich people tear each other apart? I mean, are we, the audience, bad people?
10: Yeah, we love it. I mean, on one level, we love it because obviously you can have all the money in the world and you still have the same problems that everybody has. And on another level, you love seeing high-status people going through a situation that terrifies us. It's like Shakespeare's Kings or Oedipus, you know, Greek tragedy. You feel catharsis when you watch high-status people go through things that frighten us and things that we would hate to go through and things that we feel glad that we're observers of rather than participants in some traumatic event. And I suppose that's really what drama is. It's a way of finding catharsis about our

0: 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We have partly cloudy skies today, going to be another warm one, up to 94 degrees. And tonight, a chance of thundershowers and thunderstorms late tonight, thundershowers tomorrow with a high of only 77. Hope you're having a great day so far. You can make KASU have a great day by giving now.
1: Live from NPR News in Washington, I'm Dave Mattingly. Tennessee's governor says he's ordering an outside investigation into why yesterday's execution of a death row inmate, Krista Gayle Pike, was unsuccessful. She was hospitalized after surviving two doses of a lethal injection. A judge in Texas says the man shot and wounded by an officer with U.S. Immigration and Customs Enforcement in Austin should remain in custody. Wilbur Garces Perez is charged with resisting and assaulting a federal officer before being shot. Mose Bouchel with member station KUT has more.
2: After hearing from lawyers and an ICE investigator, Magistrate Judge Dustin Howell said there was sufficient reason to allow the charges to move forward. He said he's not convinced Garces Perez poses a danger, but agreed he could be a flight risk. Outside the courthouse, Garces Perez's attorneys said the charges had been filed in retaliation and to justify his treatment in detention. Serena Hermitano is a registered nurse who is among a group of medical professionals to petition for his medical release.
3: The fact that he was only gets in the emergency department for just 4 hours is enraging.
2: With the federal charges moving forward, Garces Perez will remain in criminal detention and not return to the South Texas Immigration Center where he's been held since being shot. For NPR News, I'm Mose Bouchel in Austin.
1: This is NPR News. Then Secretary Pete Hegseth says he's doubling his previously announced 10% cut in the number of generals and admirals in the U.S. military. Speaking at Marine Base Quantico in Virginia yesterday, Hegseth called the move long overdue. In his speech, Hegseth also announced the Defense Department is expanding the number of universities with full-time Corps of Cadets programs. NPR's Alyssa Nadworny reports.
4: There are currently 6 universities that under federal law have Corps of Cadet programs. Hegseth is adding 5 more. Louisiana State University, Liberty University, Tuskegee University, Mississippi State University, and Hillsdale College will now be designated a, quote, distinguished military college. A document outlining the changes says the new programs will make sure military officers are, quote, grounded in the Constitution, Western civilization, American heritage, and the warrior ethos at a time when many traditional commissioning sources have drifted from those foundations. This comes just a day after Hegseth signed a memo instructing military academies to stop granting tenure to civilian faculty because, as he put it, quote, civilian academic norms undermine the warfighting mission. Alyssa Nadworny, NPR News.
1: A Senate committee has advanced President Trump's nomination of Dr. Nicole Sapphire to be Surgeon General. She's a radiologist and former Fox News contributor. I'm Dave Mattingly in Washington.
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6: Aldo Lopez Gavilan is from a big musical family. 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
1: And this is KASU from Arkansas State University. Good morning. I'm Marty Scarborough. And it is already a very warm and humid day. We're looking for temperatures to reach near 94 this afternoon. Yes, here on the first day of October, it's going to be 94 degrees. But we could be seeing our largest, longest sustained rain event, literally in, I'd say, at least 6 weeks.
2: Yep.
1: We've got a 60% chance of rain starting probably after midnight tonight and then continuing throughout the day tomorrow. Rain chance overnight is 60%, 90% chance of rain tomorrow. Could see up to 3/4 of an inch of rain falling. We certainly could use that.
2: Yeah.
1: And after the rain moves out, substantially cooler temperatures for Sunday through the middle of next week. Daytime highs in the upper 70s with overnight lows in the low 50s.
2: Wow.
1: So
2: okay.
1: It's already a very warm 71 degrees. And I'm Marty Scarborough with Mark Smith trying to heat things up here at KASU, get these phones hot and the internet buzzing here in KASU's fall fundraiser.
2: That's right. We're asking you to either call in or go online and give. 870-972-2200 is the number, 870-972-2200, or you can go online and give at kasu.org/give.
1: Okay, so this seems like it's silly, especially for longtime listeners, but sometimes I think we do need to stop and explain why in the world does this station interrupt programming to ask the listeners to give money to it?
2: Well, it's I could give you the long story or the short story, but the short story is that that's how public radio works. 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We used to say we had four pillars of support. It was the Arkansas State University, the Corporation for Public Broadcasting, listeners like you, and underwriters. Well, we still have the underwriters, and we still have listeners like you, although we need more of you to step up. That's what we're here for. And we still have the tremendous support from Arkansas State University. However, the Corporation for Public Broadcasting is no longer. It was disbanded just a little over a year ago as our federal funding was stripped away. For public broadcasting, and public broadcasters across the country are all facing the same situation.
1: Yeah.
2: In our case, it's different amounts for different stations. In our case, it amounts to about $200,000 a year. That's how much of a hit to our budget it took.
1: Mm-hmm.
2: That's $200,000 per year, meaning we need to make up that $200,000 this year, and we'll need to do it again next year and the year after that, and who knows how much longer.
1: Yeah.
2: But so that's it.
1: And that's why we're asking you to contribute now at 870-972-2200 or kasu.org/give. Public broadcasting has kind of always been there to fill in the gaps in other local media. You know, there's nobody else that's doing classical music or jazz or blues or bluegrass on the radio. There's no other station that's doing as much local and regional news as KASU is doing. There's no other station doing as much national or international news as KASU is doing.
2: Right. We do a lot of the things that other stations can't or won't do because they are not deemed as profitable.
1: Right.
2: We operate as a non-profit organization, not-for-profit organization. And so I think, and I believe, and I hope our listeners believe too, that there are aspects of our society, of our culture, things that need to be done that are not profit motivated. They're not being done because of a profit, because it will profit someone, but they're being done because it's the right thing to do, or it's good for our culture, it's good for our society. And we look at public radio as that is something that is good for our culture, good for our society, and good for our nation. And we want to fill that niche here in the Jonesboro area, in this tri-state area, Northeast Arkansas, Southeast Missouri, West Tennessee, providing some of that programming that commercial operators would not do because it's not profitable.
3: Right.
2: But it's still a popular thing that people demand.
3: It's significant. You say, why play bluegrass music? Well, come to the Bluegrass Monday and see the hundreds of people there who love this style of music and want to hear it.
2: And can't hear it on the radio anywhere else.
3: You got it. You got it. Consider those that are looking for a different sort of approach to national and international news.
2: Right.
3: You know, those type of individuals. And here's the thing. You mentioned the loss of that $200,000 in revenue. We're already starting to make some adjustments to our broadcast schedule. We've kind of got a plan here. And again, part of that's going to depend on how much of that $200,000 listeners, underwriters. Arkansas State University has already increased its support, but mainly listeners and underwriters, how much of that can you help make up? And that's going to determine the long-term impact to our programming.
2: And that's why our goal this time has jumped up to $60,000. Our goal next time will be $60,000 at least. Mm-hmm. Those goals have to go up because that is actually the bare minimum that we need to be asking for. We should be asking for a lot more than that, but that's what we feel like we can possibly reach.
3: Right.
2: But we reach those goals only with your help, if you're making that contribution. Without reaching those goals, we already made some program cuts. We are going to have to make some other programming cuts moving forward unless we reach those goals and really go over those goals.
3: Right. So, and here's how it's gone so far. We started on Monday. Mm-hmm. We've listeners very generously so far have given $8,004. Mm-hmm. Thank you so much. But again, we're looking for $60,000 total this fall.
2: That's right. So we still got a long way to go. You can help us get there with your gift now. It could be a one-time gift, first-time gift of $50, $100, $500, whatever amount you can afford. It could be setting up a monthly sustaining gift of $20 a month. That's just a suggestion. You can go other amounts, but $20 a month is a good place to maybe get started. But and I know, you know, we realize the economy is tough right now, and it's tough to ask people for more because you've got a lot going on yourself trying to pay your own bills. But if you are able to give to charitable causes. Mm-hmm. Consider this one of those, and we hope that you will give toward this as well, along with supporting some other causes too.
3: Yeah, and again, I like the fact that you're using charitable and cause. We're not pushing an agenda with some people, when you think of it, it's a cause. It's something to be championed. We're not championing anything other than the content.
2: Right.
3: That's what we're celebrating. That's what we're hoping that you will find valuable enough. Again, don't take it for granted. Not everywhere in the country has a local public radio station like KASU. Right. So many of you who've moved here from other places have told us just that. Yeah. But longtime residents, sometimes it's easy to take it for granted. We hope that everyone who listens will do a little something to help support this station in this fall fundraising campaign. Again, $60,000. Again, that's above and beyond what we're currently receiving from our sustaining contributors. So make the call now, 870-972-2200, or go to kasu.org/give.
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1: In the 11 o'clock hour of today's Arkansas Roots, Lexi Burns will speak with one of the organizers of a railroading expo happening this weekend in Newport. And I'll speak with Robert Locke of the Arkansas Music Experience regarding the first ever music industry meetup to be held in Jonesboro. Then it's the music of Arkansas in the noon hour with the Browns, Billy Lee Riley, and Black Oak, Arkansas. Arkansas Roots begins this morning at 11.
9: Good morning. I'm Michelle Martin. Trump, Obama, Mick Jagger, all on the ballot this year for Congress in Brazil. They are part of a Brazilian tradition of joke candidates. Claudio Henrique dos Anjos, for example, is running under the name Henrique Barack Obama. Candidates in Brazil must belong to one of 30 parties. And joke votes count just as much as serious ones when determining how many seats those parties get. So a vote for Jagger would give his party satisfaction. It's Morning Edition.
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9: This is Morning Edition from NPR News. I'm Michelle Martin.
10: And I'm Martinez. Here's one tool the Trump administration is using to pressure undocumented immigrants to leave the country themselves. Civil fines of up to $1.8 million per person. 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
11: In the city of Gastonia, near Charlotte, several tenants were recently evicted from an aging apartment complex. Tito Savillon was hired to do what he does best, remodel the apartments. With paint-stained hands and jeans, this is how Savillon has made his American dream happen, ever since he migrated from Honduras more than a decade ago. But this dream is in jeopardy. This summer, Savillon got a letter saying he owes the Department of Homeland Security more than $1 million. Savillon is undocumented, and the government says he, quote, willfully failed to leave the U.S. after receiving a removal order in 2023 under the Biden administration.
12: I have a family. That's the only that really matters that I have over here, you know?
11: Paying the fine is out of the question, and so is leaving his U.S. citizen wife, his stepson, his business, and the southern state he now calls home.
12: I don't have a reason to get back in Honduras anyway. In my country, everything can be dangerous some places where I live, you know. And I think, like, you can do it well in this country if you can have a way to do it good, you know.
11: Savillon says he had no clue about a removal order, and the notice of the fines was the first time he heard about this. Lawyers have told him his best option is to try to gain legal status through his spouse. DHS says in a statement that by mid-July, it had issued more than 100,000 civil fines, totaling more than $84 billion. DHS says those fines include up to $1,000 for each day that a person hasn't self-deported since receiving a removal order. Savillon's family, like his father-in-law, Ricky Robinson, has come to his defense.
13: Where's he going to get $1 million? Have it in the back pocket? That's a scary tactic.
11: Robinson voted for Trump in the 2024 election. He says he regrets his decision now.
13: He said that he was going to get the criminal aliens. If you're just because you came across the border and you've done nothing but start your business, start a family, haven't committed any crimes, no, he never said anything about going out to people like that.
11: Immigration policy swings with each administration. But Congress set up the conditions of a flawed system, says Aaron Reichlin Melnick of the American Immigration Council.
14: The last time Congress made any changes to our immigration enforcement system was 1996.
11: That law blocks people from returning to the U.S. for up to 10 years if they had unlawful presence. But it also kept a lot of migrants from leaving the U.S. when historically they would move back and forth, says Reichlin Melnick.
14: 25, 30 years later, we are seeing the problems of a system where no one can fix their papers until Congress actually gets its act together and changes the law.
11: Today's government says these immigrants have willfully failed to self-deport. But many have stayed while trying to get legal status, says Hassan Shafiqullah with the Legal Aid Society of New York.
15: If I'm on a pathway to get a green card through my U.S. citizen spouse, self-petition, green card, whatever. There's so many different ways that people get status in this country. Why should I self-deport?
11: The Legal Aid Society of New York is part of a class action lawsuit against the Trump administration to challenge these fines. While a decision is pending, people like Savillon hope a judge will put a temporary pause on these fines. For NPR News, I'm Aaron Sanchez-Guerra in Charlotte, North Carolina.
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5: I'm Robin Young. Jazz guitarist Pat Metheny says he'll hire young rising star players for new projects. There are many of them.
16: The only two people that are not younger than me are Ron Carter and Herbie Hancock. And, you know, so I can hire everybody now, you know.
5: Next time, here and now.
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3: If you just love the summer and are dreading fall, well, today's the day for you. It is going to be one last burst of summer, it seems to be, at least in the forecast. Sunny skies with temperatures up to 94 degrees today, but rain moves in tonight. In fact, this may be the most significant rainfall event that we've had in Northeast Arkansas in probably 6 weeks. A 60% chance of rain after midnight tonight, a 90% chance of rain tomorrow, and we could see up to 3/4 of an inch of rain total between tonight and tomorrow. Rain will be tapering off tomorrow night and then much cooler for the weekend and into next week. For Saturday through Wednesday, daytime highs in the 70s, overnight lows in the 50s.
2: Bring it on. That's right.
3: Right now here in Jonesboro, it's 71 degrees. I'm Marty Scarborough with Mark Smith.
2: 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Either way, it just takes a minute or two, and you can go on your way knowing you've done something good for your community and for yourself.
3: And something we're doing that hopefully the goal is being good for the community is a series of debates. Mm-hmm. One of the things that public radio has been great about is giving candidates for office and current office holders a platform in which they themselves can express their ideologies, right, their position on various issues. And we're going to be doing that with a variety of debates coming up. The first of those is tonight at 6 o'clock right here on KASU, focusing on the race for the District 36 Arkansas House of Representatives seat. This is a collaborative effort between KASU, ASU-TV, KLEK, our sister public radio station here in Jonesboro, as well as the Herald newspaper, the Delta Digital News Service, and Red Wolf Radio. So all of these coming together to produce this debate. Later in the month, I believe it'll be on the 22nd, we'll be having the candidates for the First District U.S. House of Representatives seat, and on the 29th, candidates for the U.S. Senate seat here in Arkansas. So be listening for those debates again tonight at 6 and then later this month.
2: That's right. And that's one of the services that KASU is able to provide in conjunction with these other partners.
18: Yes,
2: that's
18: absolutely
2: the word I was looking
18: for,
2: partners. And so if you appreciate not only the preparation for the upcoming elections, that KASU helps people understand what's coming up and where they can go vote and get election information, but the local and regional news, the in-depth interviews you're hearing on KASU that Lexi Burns is doing, the new programming that we're hearing, actually expanding Arkansas Roots, starting at 11 o'clock with some 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If you're one of those people, but maybe you haven't given yet, take a moment and just make that first-time gift at 870-972-2200 or go online to kasu.org/give.
3: And you used a word there, Mark, that I want to circle back to and consider for a few moments. You used the word partner. In this case, the context was those other media organizations that are helping to organize these debates.
2: Yeah.
3: But I want our listeners to think of yourselves. You're a partner with KASU. I mean, you're okay. Do you want to elaborate on that?
2: Well, you already had something in mind there, but you are a partner in just making these programs happen, because all of our content, whether it's online or on the radio, is available for free.
3: Yeah,
2: it's open to anyone, and that's kind of the thing about public broadcasting. 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
3: Absolutely, yeah. And it's not that you're just a donor or a contributor. Again, you're part of the process.
2: Yeah.
3: You truly are. You may not be behind a microphone or running an audio board or going out into the field to collect audio and interviews from someone, but you are a vital part of what makes KASU run. You indeed truly are a partner.
2: Yeah, and we see that in comments from the people who give. Like Clint Vogus, I'm going back to his. I've read his a couple of times because it's so good. He said, in today's world, we need more than ever a source of objective and complete news reporting, as well as more community information. KASU provides this and more.
3: Yeah, and again, I've mentioned this before, but it bears mentioning again. Every morning, every weekday morning at 8:30, our news team, Lexi, Samantha, Mark, and myself, we get together and say, okay, what can we do to inform listeners about what's going on in our region today? And one of the things we talk about every time is like, okay, well, if this is one particular issue where there are multiple viewpoints, how can we balance and give all of those viewpoints an opportunity to be heard and expressed on KASU? So that truly is something that we really, really strive to do with what we're doing here locally at KASU.
2: Right. We talk about, well, we can talk to this person about this subject. They would know a lot about it, but they will present their viewpoint. Who can we get to present another viewpoint on this? Who else can we reach out to? And we start, you know, brainstorming how to get that other side of the story or the multiple sides of the story. So it is important that you understand these news meetings are happening behind the scenes. There's a lot happening behind the scenes to produce the content that you hear and you enjoy. And that all that stuff going on behind the scenes costs money.
3: Yeah,
2: and it costs money whether we're purchasing national programming or through over satellite, or whether we're producing it here at KASU. 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
3: And if you're listening, take this down, take note, KASU.org/give. Or 870-972-2200. 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
20: Good morning. President Trump promised a campaign in dozens of the toughest midterm races. With just over a month before Election Day, he's going to Oklahoma. Definitely not a battleground. What's the strategy? It's Morning Edition from NPR News. Defense Secretary Pete Hegseth smiled when he told junior officers that senior leaders who used to disagree with him are gone. I'm Michelle Martin.
10: Jeremy Martinez. Hegseth wants to cut even more generals and admirals as he remakes the Pentagon. Also, the head of the company selling AI tools to the FAA says humans are still in charge of air traffic control. And Beck talks about his new album and what AI-generated music inspires him to do. It's Thursday, October 1st. On this day in 1957, In God We Trust was printed on paper money for the first time. News is next.
21: Live from NPR News in Washington, I'm Corva Coleman. Passengers on a flight from Dubai to Tel Aviv are describing what happened on board the plane that caused them to make an emergency landing yesterday in Saudi Arabia. That's after one of the pilots apparently stabbed the co-pilot while trying to crash the plane. NPR's Kat Lonsdorf reports 174 people were aboard.
22: Israeli Prime Minister Benjamin Netanyahu put out a statement after speaking with some of the passengers, who described how several were able to enter the cockpit after the pilot, who was stabbed, unlocked its door while being attacked. Those passengers then subdued the attacker. One of them, named Yaniv Hanun, spoke to Netanyahu once back in Israel, his clothes still covered in blood. He described putting the attacker in a chokehold and then pulling up on the controls to try to right the plane, something he'd seen in a TV show. Several passengers NPR interviewed confirmed many of these details. Israeli officials are calling it an attempted terrorist attack, although the motive is still unknown. Kat Lonsdorf, NPR News, Tel Aviv.
21: Defense Secretary Pete Hegseth continues his reduction of the ranks of U.S. military generals and admirals. This is happening as the war with Iran continues. NPR's Quill Lawrence says Hegseth announced the move yesterday in a speech to hundreds of junior military leaders in Virginia.
23: He says he's cut 10% of these flag officers already and he would like to try to reach 20%. And he smiled when he said in the past year these generals or admirals who disagreed with him aren't there anymore. It's pretty unusual. Hegseth has been reaching way down into the promotion list to prevent some colonels from becoming generals and just not giving any explanation.
21: NPR's Quill Lawrence reporting. Cornell University says an outside counsel will investigate the school's handling of an alleged sexual assault case in 2024. New York Governor Kathy Hochul had been calling for an independent investigation, as NPR's Brian Mann reports.
24: In a statement on social media, Hochul said she secured a promise from Cornell that the review by an outside counsel will happen.
25: And I just spoke to the university president. They have agreed. They understand the importance of this.
24: The university has drawn criticism for its response 2 years ago when word of an alleged sexual assault at a frat party first spread on campus after the woman reported it to campus police. In a recent civil lawsuit, the woman alleges she was gang-raped by 7 students. None of the men faced criminal charges. Some were suspended or expelled, but Cornell has declined to say what other disciplinary actions were taken. Hochul says the probe is needed to restore trust.
0: I want answers. I want to know what happened.
24: No details yet on how the investigation will work. Brian Mann, NPR News, Ithaca, New York.
21: The state of Tennessee botched the execution of convicted murderer Krista Pike last night. Executioners gave her a lethal dose of drugs twice. Both attempts failed. Witnesses say Pike was alive and snoring. Tennessee officials moved Pike to a hospital. This is NPR. The Federal Trade Commission says it is investigating AI companies Anthropic, OpenAI, and others to find out if they're a risk to consumers. Anthropic is a financial supporter of NPR. In recent months, these companies have disclosed episodes where their AI agents have gone beyond human instructions and humans didn't know about the actions right away. OpenAI decided not to debut one of its new models because it failed testing standards. Egg prices have fallen dramatically since early last year. President Trump has often given his administration credit for that. NPR's Joe Hernandez reports ag experts say much of that decline has to do with avian flu.
1: An outbreak of avian flu that started in late 2024 was so severe that it resulted in the deaths of more than 50 million egg-laying hens in just 6 months. The hit to the U.S. poultry supply caused egg prices to rise. But since then, farms have been able to rebuild their flocks, and they've enhanced their biosecurity protections with help from the Trump administration. Poultry industry analysts say those efforts, plus a more recent milder avian flu season, have caused prices to drop again. In August, egg prices were down 23% year over year, yet eggs were an exception. Overall, grocery prices had increased by 2.2%. Joe Hernandez, NPR News.
21: SpaceX has scheduled a Florida launch later this morning of its Crew 13 mission. The 4-person crew is scheduled to spend 6 months in orbit at the International Space Station. This is NPR.
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3: 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We would like to thank people like Edward Pruitt of Jonesboro, Lynn Darnell of Cave City, Chuck Kirkendall of Jonesboro, Rosemary Sullivan of Charlottesville, Virginia, and Bruce Freeman of Bono. 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
9: 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I'm Steve Inskeep.
25: I'm A. Martinez.
26: And I'm Michelle Martin. President Trump promised earlier this month that he would campaign to support Republicans in 35 of the most competitive races.
27: I'm going to go to every one of those 35 places, and we're going to see if we can get everyone elected.
25: However, instead of going to battleground states such as New Hampshire, Maine, or Michigan, Trump is first heading today to the more reliably red state of Oklahoma.
26: NPR White House correspondent Franco Ordonez will be traveling with the president, but he's stopped by to talk to us first. Good morning, Franco.
28: How are you?
26: Why Oklahoma?
5: Well, I mean, in some ways, it's just likely knocking some rust off and workshopping his campaign speech in front of a more friendly environment before heading to other states. I mean, it's certainly a place where he can get an enthusiastic response to this week's announcements for example, a $15 billion steel plant being built in Iowa, as well as a $54 billion investment by South Korea into a project to export natural gas from Alaska. And both of those are battleground states. Now, Alex Conan, a Republican strategist who worked in the George W. Bush White House, told me that the trip to Oklahoma and then actually to Alabama next, you know, reminds him of the 2006 midterms when Bush campaigned almost exclusively in red states.
8: You can't go to a district or a state where there's just as many Democrats as Republicans or where there's a lot of independent voters, because you're going to do more harm than good when your favorability numbers are this low.
5: And that's because in a swing state, Trump's as likely and perhaps more likely to stir up Democrats and independent voters who are not happy with him to go out and vote against Republicans.
26: Now, we mentioned that Oklahoma is comfortably red, but could this also be about making sure it stays that way, I mean, sort of stabilizing the base, as it were?
5: Yeah, for sure. I mean, Trump endorsed the Republican gubernatorial candidate Mike Mazzei, for example, and he barely won his primary. This is partly making sure that his supporters show up, Trump's supporters. The challenge that Republicans have long had, and we've talked about this, is turning out low propensity voters when Trump is not on the ballot. And this trip to Oklahoma and Alabama is part of an effort to make sure those voters do come out next month for the midterms.
26: But Trump's message to the base has been, and we've heard him say this explicitly, to pretend that he is on the ballot. But isn't that a risky message considering how poorly he's doing in the polls?
5: Yeah, but I'm not really sure Republicans have much of a choice. I mean, there is no question that some Republicans are trying to distance themselves, as we saw many skip the midterm convention. But I was talking with John McHenry, a veteran Republican pollster, and he told me that Trump is so tied to the Republican Party right now that lawmakers really have to tread carefully.
11: And the thing that we've learned over the last couple of years is that it's impossible to run away from the president. This president has a way of throwing his arms around you. And you can't turn too far away from President Trump without turning off his voters.
26: So what is the White House or the Republican National Committee, which is helping to lead the campaign, what do they have to say about this?
5: Yeah, an RNC official who asked for anonymity because they're not authorized to speak publicly told me the president is holding his rally in Durant, Oklahoma, at least in part because it's also near the Texas border and the Dallas-Fort Worth media market. The idea is to help turn out base voters in Texas as well. Now, that goes for Alabama also. The visit to Mobile, Alabama, is near Florida's panhandle. And they assured me that Trump will later visit battleground states like Florida, like Texas, Ohio, and also Michigan.
26: That is White House correspondent Franco Ordonez. Franco, thank you.
5: Thank you, Michelle.
12: Let's hear more about this from Ron Brownstein. He's a senior political analyst at CNN, a Bloomberg opinion columnist, and an occasional guest here. Ron, welcome back.
13: Steve, good to be with you.
12: Is Trump really needed in Oklahoma?
13: Well, if Trump is needed in Oklahoma, he's got bigger problems than Oklahoma, right?
12: Yeah.
13: I mean, this is about as reliably red a state as there is on the map, you know, and if he's going there, I think, first of all, it's an indication of how reluctant many Republicans may be to be with him at this point. So starting in Oklahoma, I think, is really just tells you kind of the overall situation is a little over a month out, looking pretty tough for Republicans right now.
12: I'm thinking about that comparison to the 2006 election when George W. Bush was very unpopular.
13: Yeah.
12: It was president and they weren't happy about it. Is that just a reality Trump has to deal with and so he might as well get out and make an argument?
13: I think that is the reality. I think the clear evidence is that since the 1990s, at least, the single most important factor in midterm elections are voters' views of the incumbent president. So I think Republicans can run, but they can't really hide. To a greater degree than in most midterm elections, mm-hmm. the Republican candidates have their fingerprints on the policies that are driving away voters from Trump. I mean, they have all voted repeatedly, the incumbents, to support his tariffs, to support the war in Iran, to support the One Big Beautiful Bill that made the cuts in Medicaid that are hurting them in many places. So, you know, it's tough to get away from the undertow of an incumbent president, and it may be especially tough this year because the Republican incumbents have so directly signaled their support for him through their votes.
12: There's an even more incredible layer of this, Ron, because it seems that in many cases, Republicans obeyed Trump by voting for priorities or letting Trump get away with things that they publicly disagreed with. They, in other occasions, had said they believed to be wrong.
13: Right. Absolutely. Republicans, I think, in swing in competitive areas, I think, bought the argument that 2024 was a fundamental realignment of the electorate that was going to shift the entire baseline in a Trumpy direction. You know, his approval rating now is significantly lower than it was in 2018. It's lower than Biden 22, Barack Obama 2010, and Bill Clinton 1994, significantly lower than any of them. And it has eroded in many cases the most among the groups that moved the most toward him in 2024, kind of a, you know, last in, first out phenomenon. And so if you were betting as a Republican that Trump's support in 24 created a new baseline, and that was the underpinning of many of these gerrymanders, right? Like in South Texas or in Florida. That is what is going to be tested this November. And I think the answer is going to be pretty sobering to all of those who are crowing about a multiracial working class coalition, you know, coming out of the 2024 election.
12: Oh, now I have to ask about one other thing, because in this redistricting, of course, Republicans added some risk. They might have, hypothetically, four incredibly safe districts, and they change that into six districts in which they have an advantage. Is it possible in this scenario that the Republicans could actually lose some of those districts and do worse than they would otherwise have done?
13: I don't know if they're going to do worse than in a lab test case where this never happened at all, the gerrymanders, but I think the evidence is pretty clear that they are not going to win all the seats that they were anticipating from the gerrymanders. You know, there are a few at the very top end that Republicans have created that are virtually impossible for Democrats to win and where Trump is probably still popular. But if you look at South Texas or some of the Florida seats or the Ohio seats or the North Carolina seats that Republicans thought they had made a gimme, these are competitive races, and Democrats are likely to hold their own in them because those places have not been immune to the general decline in his approval. Even the staunchly Republican blue-collar and rural areas, there's lots of evidence that his support is fracturing, even if those voters remain dubious of Democrats in many cases. You know, take us back to where we started. Yeah. I mean, the president is in Oklahoma, which tells you everything you need to know about how big a battlefield has emerged in this campaign, even if Democrats don't win anything in Oklahoma. Although I will note that they did win unexpectedly an Oklahoma House seat in 2018. As someone was saying to me this week, the lesson of these wave elections is that every time you wake up on the morning after Election Day and there's somebody who lost who no one saw coming. And maybe there's someone in the White House who saw a loss somewhere in Oklahoma coming.
12: Ron Brownstein of CNN and Bloomberg, pleasure talking with you.
13: Thanks for having me.
26: Changes to the food assistance program known as SNAP take effect today. The federal government is now paying less to help states run it. The change was triggered by Republicans' One Big Beautiful Bill Act. More than $3 billion a year is expected to shift from the federal government's tab onto states. NPR's Juliana Kim reports.
2: For decades, the federal government and states have evenly split the cost to run SNAP, like paying for workers and staff training. Meanwhile, food benefits themselves were entirely paid with federal dollars. And there's a reason for that. Here's Katie Berg with the Center on Budget and Policy Priorities.
6: That essentially ensured that eligible families who were seeking benefits could get them, even if they lived in a state that had much higher rates of poverty or a smaller tax base.
2: But starting today, federal funding for operational costs will be cut in half, and states will have to shoulder the remaining difference. The advocacy group Food Research and Action Center estimates that states would need to shore up anywhere between $3 million to $670 million to fully cover the loss in federal funding. California, New York, Pennsylvania, Texas, and Michigan are expected to be especially hard hit. Over the past year, states have been preparing for this deadline by rebalancing their budgets, and they'll probably have to tighten their belts even further as more funding changes are on the way. Next fall, states will face steep penalties depending on their payment error rate. That's the measure of whether states are overpaying or underpaying recipients. Berg says these mounting costs will force states to find new sources of revenue or cut funding from other programs.
6: And if a state can't fully cover those costs, they'll need to either further restrict access to SNAP, and we may see some states decide that they need to withdraw from the program entirely, and that would end food assistance for everyone in the state.
2: The U.S. Department of Agriculture, which administers SNAP, has not yet responded to a request for comment. Since President Trump's second term began, 6 million people have fallen off of the SNAP program. Most of that decline happened after the One Big Beautiful Bill was signed into law. Juliana Kim, NPR News.

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1: 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Nearly 60 writers will gather in downtown Little Rock, including Ariel Lahan and Pulitzer Prize winner Kathleen Duvall. Programming includes cooking demonstrations, kids' activities, and more. 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
2: Today's episode of the Arkansas Civic Minute is brought to you by Civic Arkansas, a Winthrop Rockefeller Institute program.
3: In 1996, voters decided to preserve public places in the natural state. That year, a 1/8 cent sales tax was approved by voters. The money went to Keep Arkansas Beautiful, the Department of Parks and Tourism, the Department of Heritage, and the Game and Fish Commission. At the time, parks needed millions of dollars the state wasn't giving them. A group called the Natural State Committee lobbied for the bill. Then-Governor Mike Huckabee campaigned for the tax by traveling up the Arkansas River. They successfully convinced the state legislature to put the amendment on the ballot for voters. It passed narrowly with 50.5% of the vote. This money has gone to all kinds of park objectives, like ongoing park maintenance, restoring old buildings, or building new nature centers. In 2024, game and fish funding was back under a microscope. Right before they adjourned, the Arkansas House voted not to fund the commission. The proposed budget could have given the director a raise, and possibly $190,000 a year in salary. Some legislators thought it was too much. Without the passage of the budget, the department was short over $100 million. Lawmakers had to hold a special session days later to release funding to Game and Fish. From Little Rock, I'm politics and government reporter Josie Lenora. This has been an Arkansas Civic Minute.
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4: This is Morning Edition from NPR News. I'm Michelle Martin.
5: And I'm A. Martinez. When some singers come out with a new album, you kind of know what you're going to get. But Beck can take you in all kinds of different directions. For example, there's the grungy, folky, rapish Odelay album of the late 1990s. 2005's charismatic Güero.
6: See the vegetable man in the vegetable van with the horn that's honking like a mariachi band in the middle of the street, people gather around.
5: Or the melancholy Morning Phase from 2014.
7: Woke up this morning.
5: Now Beck returns to an atmospheric feel for his first studio album of all new material in 7 years.
7: Yesterday.
5: It's called Ride Lonesome. I connected with Beck, who was in Los Angeles in between rehearsals for the national tour accompanying the album. He told me he was waiting to be in the right place to make these songs.
8: You know, when you're aiming for something that you haven't quite done, but you can hear it in your mind, it's very palpable. It's something you can almost touch, but you can't quite get to it. And the trick of it is that it's not always the most obvious way to get there. It's not a straight line.
7: You got to ride.
8: It's almost like I have to go in and try it 50 different ways. And then if you stick with it, then something clicks and then you find it. So it's kind of like safe cracking or something. And then eventually when you do get it, you're like, aha.
5: I'm not an artist, so I can't hit those notes in my life. So, I mean, that's what I think we look to you and people like you to do, is to kind of put that stuff in perspective for us.
8: Well, these questions are interesting because they're always a, you know, they're almost posed as if you're building a car or something. And I wish it was that easy. You just get the parts and you put it all together. But I feel like each time I'm going to work on a record or make new songs, I'm starting over. I'm learning. I'm like, how do you do this? It's like building a house with no blueprints. And God help you if you try to build the roof first. And sometimes I do, you know.
5: See, I don't know if that is frustrating to hear or reassuring to hear, that you're still kind of trying to, like, start over every single time. You've been doing it for 30 years. You're very successful. I mean,
8: yeah. It'd be great to make a record where you're just trying to perfect the perfect beat, the perfect rhythm for people to dance to, you know, and that's a whole other discipline. But as time goes on, I just kind of go to my roots, which was sitting with a guitar, playing folk songs, country songs, finger picking, different tunings, seeing how words come together. See if you can make something that really translates an emotional space, a feeling, you know, particularly with this album, loss, heartache.
7: And we dove into the
5: night. Now, Beyond the Light, that's one of the songs that stuck out to me in this album. Tell us about that song.
8: Yeah, that song is like it's calm, but it's the calm inside a storm, so to speak. When my keyboard player started playing the organ, I was like, yes, that's it. It's like a bit of a hymn. And I remember I went to New York for a while in the dead of winter, and there was a little tiny studio in Brooklyn, and it was snowing outside, and I'd given up on the song 10 times, and it was one of those just bleak New York winter days, and I just got the microphone and I started singing and just letting the words come out on their own. Sometimes that happens with songs. When you try, that's when it's not going to work. You have to get to a place where you're not trying anymore.

0: what was the storm in the song? Or what was the storm in your life?
1: I think it was about letting go of love. When you're letting go of something, you're mourning it, you're honoring it. It's kind of like a prayer.
0: Do you ever think about what your fans would want from a new album? What they expect out of you, if there is an expectation for you?
1: I think at this point, I don't really know. I don't think anybody does. But I've always been driven to maybe make something that sat outside that current moment. Like, where'd this come from in the midst of everything else that was around it?
0: I asked you about expectations only because I can't help but think of artificial intelligence.
1: Yeah.
0: Like, what kind of music fan are we going to have 50 years from now?
1: I think it's probably AI music's for a new kind of fan, maybe. I think it's a tool. It's made me want to make a record like this. The music's all live. You know, we added the strings later. There's a couple of overdubs, but I would say 80% of the music on every song on this record is pretty much live. And it's five guys in a room. We've played together for over 30 years, and we sort of speak this musical language together. So I don't think that's something that AI will quite be able to manufacture.
0: Or maybe it will. I mean, you never, I don't know with this, you know, technology anymore. I mean, can you ever picture yourself or hear yourself listening to an AI song and say, it wasn't that bad?
1: For me, I can just feel that nobody's home, but it does make me want to make personal, weird music. It's just completely out of my own brain and my own hands.
0: That is Beck. His new album is Ride Lonesome. Beck, thank you very much.
1: Yeah, good talking to you.

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1: And this is Real People, no AI voices here on KASU, and no AI music, if we can avoid that whatsoever. 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We're encouraging you, because AIs can't give to KASU, but you can.

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1: Live from NPR News in Washington, I'm Dave Mattingly. Tennessee Governor Bill Lee says he's ordering an outside investigation into yesterday's failed attempt to execute death row inmate Krista Gayle Pike. She was hospitalized after surviving two doses of lethal injection. Her attorneys say Pike was alive and snoring loudly before being taken from the chamber by ambulance. Catherine Sweeney with member station WPLN was an official media witness to Pike's attempted execution.
2: She lifted her head up and was looking around at one point. She said that there was a spot that was burning and hurting and asked if that was normal. None of it was normal. I covered all the executions last year and most of the ones this year. We haven't seen anything like it. It went really poorly.
1: Pike was convicted of a 1995 murder. Israeli Prime Minister Benjamin Netanyahu is among those praising the wounded pilot of a Fly Dubai flight as a hero. Investigators say the pilot from India was stabbed by the co-pilot but managed to get the cockpit door open, allowing passengers to subdue the co-pilot and regain control. That airliner dropped 16,000 feet in less than a minute before it leveled off and made an emergency landing in Saudi Arabia. At the time, it was headed to Tel Aviv. This is NPR News.
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4: Stardate October 1st. This isn't a sound effect from a sci-fi movie. Instead, it's the voice of the auroras on the planet Saturn, radio waves that have been shifted to wavelengths we can hear. They were recorded by the Cassini spacecraft as it closed in on Saturn two decades ago. The radio waves are produced by the complex interplay between Saturn's magnetic field and the solar wind, a steady flow of charged particles from the sun. Motions deep inside the planet generate the magnetic field, which is about as strong as Earth's. But because Saturn is much bigger than Earth, its magnetic field is much bigger as well. It fills a huge volume of space. The magnetic field forms a teardrop-shaped bubble around Saturn. That bubble deflects much of the solar wind, but some of the particles make it through. The lines of magnetic force guide some of them toward the magnetic poles. They spiral in, emitting radio waves as they do so. And when the particles hit the upper atmosphere, they create auroras, shimmering curtains powered by the sun. Saturn is putting on its best appearance of the year. It's at opposition. It lines up opposite the sun. It's closest to Earth, so it shines brightest. And it's in view all night. The giant planet looks like a bright golden star. It's low in the east at nightfall and climbs high across the south later on. You can find out more about the planets in Stardate magazine. Details at stardate.org. For the McDonald Observatory, I'm Billy Henry.
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1: It's Morning Edition from NPR News. I'm May Martinez in Los Angeles, California.
2: And I'm Michelle Martin in Washington, D.C. Good morning. Defense Secretary Pete Hegseth plans to continue thinning the ranks of generals and admirals even as the war with Iran continues.
3: That is what he told

0: Hundreds of junior military leaders in a speech Wednesday at Quantico in Virginia. Leaning into culture war flashpoints, Hegseth says he has revived a warrior ethos in the military.
1: The ideological clowns are out. The patriotic cowboys are in, with testosterone testing on top.
2: Here to tell us more is NPR's Quill Lawrence. Quill, good morning.
3: Good morning.
2: So what exactly does Hegseth want to do with the military leadership?
3: Well, he says he's cut 10% of these flag officers already, and he would like to try to reach 20%. And he smiled when he said in the past year these generals or admirals who disagreed with him aren't there anymore. It's pretty unusual. Hegseth has been reaching way down into the promotion list to prevent some colonels from becoming generals and just not giving any explanation.
2: You know, some of these generals were highly regarded. I mean, they had vocal support from Democrats and Republicans, and so this has been controversial. So is it the number of positions he's cutting that critics object to, or who he seems to be going after?
3: No, I mean, a lot of people agree that there might be some bloat at the top of the military ranks, but it's these inferred reasons or lack of any explanation for the names that he is cutting. Air Force General C.Q. Brown, Army Generals Randy George and Chris Donahue, who are widely considered among the best. And he's fired a number of senior black and female officers, and Hegseth has implied in the past that women or non-white generals are DEI hires. He said in his speech that recruitment is up, although that often has a lot to do with the economy as much as anything else.
2: Did he have anything else to say about the war with Iran?
3: Well, he said Iran's conventional forces are destroyed, and so is their nuclear program. He spent just as much time railing against the press corps for reporting things like low morale on these long deployments to Iran and damage to bases overseas, depleted munition stocks. Here's what he said.
1: A free press is, of course, important. But partisan activism that intentionally smears the troops and the historic mission that they're undertaking is fundamentally anti-American. It's sick. It's a national betrayal. It's treason, actually.
3: It's worth noting that the Pentagon hasn't had a news briefing since May, which is also very unusual. Nothing like this during 20 years of sometimes very intense war in Iraq and Afghanistan. And it's also unusual, though I think we're getting used to it, is just how partisan this speech was to a military that really prides itself on avoiding politics.
2: And I'll just note here that he seems to be objecting to reporting that is true. Did he have anything to say about actual Pentagon policy?
3: Yes, he said he's going to elevate the chaplain corps, and he said that faith was a core strength of the U.S. military. And this week he also was announcing that he's going to be cutting civilian tenure-track jobs at the U.S. military academies, all within his idea of focusing on lethality. But he also announced a new relationship with five colleges, including one historically black college, to help promote military enlistment. But the biggest news is the creation of a four-star command of autonomous warfare, essentially a drone command, and a project to study innovations on the battlefield, much of which we've seen in Ukraine, and also an effort to disrupt and supercharge the Pentagon's really glacial procurement process. And that is going to involve a couple of names you'll recognize: Newt Gingrich, the former House Speaker, and then two tech billionaires, Palmer Luckey and Elon Musk, who led the president's project DOGE to reform U.S. government spending last year.
2: That is NPR's Quill Lawrence. Quill, thank you.
3: Thank you.
0: Well, ready or not, artificial intelligence is coming to air traffic control. Now, your next flight could be guided in part by software that uses AI. Here's Transportation Secretary Sean Duffy unveiling the $875 million system last week.
4: There'll be a lot of questions, but I want to be clear. Humans control the airspace. Humans make decisions, but we're just giving them way better technology, way better foresight.
0: The overhaul is supposed to make the nation's crowded airspace more efficient, but it arrives at a moment of rising anxiety about AI, so that means there are a lot of questions. NPR's Joel Rose put some of those questions to the head of the company that's making this software. So Joel, let's start with this company. Who is this company?
5: It's Airspace Intelligence, or ASI. They are based in Boston. It's not a household name, but ASI already does have a solid portfolio of clients, including several of the major airlines and the U.S. Air Force. I talked to the CEO and co-founder, Philip Buckendorf, and you can tell he is very aware of concerns about AI and air traffic control because he brought them up before I did.
6: I want to be very clear because this is important. This is not about automating air traffic control. The AI does the math. The AI does the computation. The AI feeds or generates a recommendation. But the human operator, they make the decision. They are the decider. They are the judge.
5: Buckendorf emphasized the system will not replace human air traffic controllers. Humans are still in charge of keeping planes separated. This software tool is designed for what the FAA calls its traffic managers, to help them make better decisions about flight routing.
0: I love how Buckendorf and Duffy are both emphasizing humans that are in charge here. Okay, but how does it do that? How does it make better decisions?
5: So Buckendorf compares this to chess, where this tool is going to help traffic managers see four or five moves ahead by looking at a lot of data.
6: We're looking at over 200 data sources from weather, congestion, turbulence, winds, runway closures to figure out what is the most optimal flight path for every flight across the country so that traffic is flowing, flights arrive on time, delays are reduced, cancellations are reduced, which is ultimately what makes a better travel experience.
5: This is similar to a software tool called Flyways that ASI built for airline flight dispatchers, and it's already in use at Alaska Airlines and some other carriers.
0: All right, but this contract, though, with the FAA, has got to be a big deal. And I'm sure in this day and age, Joel, that it's got to be prompting some pushback about mixing artificial intelligence and air traffic control.
5: Totally. I mean, anyone who has seen AI hallucinate or make, you know, basic mistakes will understand why that is happening. This rollout started with a pilot project around the three major airports in the Washington, D.C. area. Representative Don Beyer from Northern Virginia complained that the FAA is using his constituents as, quote, guinea pigs. And I asked Philip Buckendorf how he responds to that and to people's fears about AI.
6: I would say, look at it, see for yourself. But I think a lot of the skepticism comes from actually not knowing. And I totally understand that there is fear about, like, this is AI for air traffic control, but it's not. That's the whole point. The machine never makes a decision. It's a human operator, the air traffic manager. And, like, we want that they have the very best technology. We don't want them to run on 1980s software. Who can disagree with that?
0: Bottom line, Joel, I mean, is there any way to know how much this software can make the airspace more efficient?
5: It's a really good question. I've talked to some former and current air traffic controllers, and some of them are skeptical about how big of a difference this will make, especially around our most congested airspace, around major airports and big hubs. The airlines are hopeful this will let the FAA be more nimble around big storms, hopefully be able to recover more quickly if air traffic managers have better data at their fingertips.
0: All right, that's NPR's Joel Rose. Joel, thanks.
5: You're welcome.
0: This is NPR News.
7: And this is KASU, your local not-for-profit, listener-supported public media service. 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
0: Good morning, me Martinez. Mexico's National Guard has about 350 dogs in its canine unit, mostly German Shepherds and Labrador Retrievers. Its newest recruit is a 15-pound Chihuahua named Commando, who wears the teeniest little goggles and a helmet with a camera on top. A spokeswoman said Commando reminds people that beneath the uniform, we are human beings. Although beneath Commando's uniform, he's just un perro pequeño pero poderoso. It's Morning Edition.
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0: It's Morning Edition from NPR News. I'm E. Martinez.
2: And I'm Michelle Martin. President Trump often boasts about bringing down egg prices. The cost of a dozen eggs has declined since he returned to office. NPR's Joe Hernandez reports on how much that has to do with Trump.
10: At a rally last month, Trump brought up a story he's told before. He said one day after he was inaugurated for the second time, he held a press conference and the assembled media asked him what he'd do about egg prices.
11: It was on January 21st. Eggs have gone up 5 times, sir. I said, I just got here. I've been here one day. We took care of the egg crisis. We take care of everything.
10: The price of eggs has dropped by more than half over the course of Trump's second term. According to federal data, the average cost of a dozen eggs in January of last year when he took office was $4.95, while the price this August was just $2.27. But the reasons why egg prices have fallen so far in that time mostly have to do with avian flu, says Michael Walden, an emeritus professor of economics at North Carolina State University.
12: Avian flu is very, very hard to contain. It's something that can override a farm very quickly.
10: That's what happened in late 2024 and early 2025. The avian flu outbreak in the U.S. was so bad that it resulted in the deaths and euthanizations of nearly 51 million egg-laying hens in just 6 months. The U.S. flock shrank and egg prices skyrocketed, hitting a historic high in March of last year.
13: The beauty of the American public is that they love eggs, and we're grateful for that. Because eggs are the perfect protein.
10: Emily Metz is president and CEO of the American Egg Board, an industry marketing group.
13: But when demand remains the same and supply goes down, you obviously have a situation then when prices go up.
10: That spring, after the worst of the avian flu outbreak, the USDA rolled out a plan to combat the disease. It included up to $500 million to supplement work farms had already been doing to enhance their biosecurity protections, such as hygiene protocols and safeguards against wildlife. The Trump administration also vowed to try to cut red tape for farmers and increase egg imports to lower prices. Since then, farms have been able to rebuild their flocks and prices have come down. Mark Jordan, who runs the livestock and poultry consulting firm Leap Market Analytics, says the most recent avian flu season was fairly mild due to biosecurity protections plus random chance.
14: I'd say 90 to 95% of the impact that we've seen in terms of prices coming down has just been some measure of, you know, biosecurity success and some measure of luck.
10: But agriculture experts say other actions taken by the Trump administration have made business harder for farmers in recent years, including egg producers. Tariffs and the Iran war have driven up the costs of farming supplies such as feed, fertilizer, and packaging. Energy prices have also increased, specifically the cost of diesel. Again, economics professor Michael Walden.
12: While the federal government has tried to loosen some regulations on farmers to reduce costs, the benefits there have been far outweighed by the negatives.
10: When it comes to grocery prices, eggs are an outlier. In August, egg prices were down 23% year over year, but overall grocery prices, including eggs, were up 2.2%. Joe Hernandez, NPR News.

0: I'm Robin Young. Jazz guitarist Pat Metheny says he'll hire young rising star players for new projects. There are many of them.
1: The only two people that are not younger than me are Ron Carter and Herbie Hancock. And, you know, so I can hire everybody now, you know.
0: Next time, here and now.
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0: Good morning. Today is going to be mostly sunny and warm with a high near 93 degrees. Winds will be coming out of the southwest at around 10 to 15 miles per hour. As we move into the evening, there will be a chance of showers and thunderstorms with a low of around 71. As we head into tomorrow, temperatures will be cooler with a high of 76 and a low of 62. In addition, there will be a pretty high chance of precipitation.
1: Thanks, Lexi, for that weather update. I'm Marty Scarborough, joined in the studio by Rike Robinson, who gets to talk more now than just simply saying, this morning at 9 on KASU.
2: Good morning, Marty. Good morning. How are you doing?
1: Okay, for people, you know, you're one of the newer voices here on KASU. For people who aren't familiar with exactly what it is you do, can you kind of describe what you do primarily behind the scenes
2: here? So, behind the scenes, my title is Broadcast Production Specialist, and that is a big fancy word for I get to help people sound smart on the radio, is the elevator pitch version of that I like to say. So I collaborate with most of our show hosts and show writers, our local show hosts and show writers, that come in with their recorded material, and I get to help turn that into a finished product with you. Most of the time, we're working on segments for Arkansas Roots. We're working on segments for LaDon's 6 Degrees of the Delta. We're working with Mike Doyle for Music from the Isles. We're working with Mike Luster for Hank Crank Radio. Bill Clements for Calendar, Lore, and Tradition. And so there's all of these local shows that I'm really proud of that I'm really excited to get to showcase with KASU throughout the week. And so beyond the tagging promos and putting content together throughout the week, I also manage some of the digital libraries. We manage the physical archives back in my office to keep these episodes preserved for years to come. And I like to think of that as my contribution to Arkansas heritage preservation sorts.
1: For sure. And there's another big part of your job is the fact that we have all these syndicated programs from Ozark Highlands Radio to American Roots to Smokestack Lightning to the Chicago Symphony. You make sure the right show is in the right time for the time slot that it's scheduled for and making sure that, okay, this is a 2-hour program. Yes, indeed, it is 2 hours, not an hour and 58, not not 2 hours and 2 minutes. That is, and I admire you for doing this. This is such a time-consuming, detail-oriented task to make sure all of those shows are in the right place at the right time.
2: Right, yeah. I do that, and then in addition to that, I do quarterly reporting for, most of you have an RDS system is what that's called. That's that text screen on your radio that tells you what show is happening at the time, and so that there's a little person in there that actually tells what time that text needs to happen, and so I help with the reporting for that so that all of that information is accurate and timely.
1: Yeah, so many details here. What do you think people don't understand about what goes on behind the scenes at KASU that you think people need to know about?
2: Well, you know, I think when people imagine a radio station, you know, people have seen Frasier, people have seen other television shows or just other media that displays, you know, there's dozens of people behind the scenes that are all tapping away at their computer. And really, I hate to call it a skeleton crew, but there's 8 people here in the studio, you know, between you, me, Marty, Lexi, Samantha. I can rattle them off with 2 hands.
1: Yeah.
2: But it's a very tight crew, and we're really proud of how efficiently we run already. But we do need help to keep that efficiency going. You can help us out by giving us a call at 870-972-2200 or going online to kasu.org/give.
1: And unlike those shows like Frasier or News Radio or Back to My Generation, WKRP, TV shows about radio, yes, you need to wear your headphones when you're doing work at a radio station. Yeah, it doesn't look nice on TV, but wear your head. The people are like, okay, I'm here. Yeah, that's something I have to say often. I know it's hard to play favorites, but has there been a particular show or project that you've worked on so far that has become one of your favorites?
2: Oh, goodness. You're going to make me do this live on air. I'm going to make someone unhappy. I'd have to say I, of course, enjoy my recordings with LaDon Fuhrer for 6 Degrees of the Delta. We do that weekly. But I also really look forward to the time that I get to spend one-on-one with Bill Clements producing Tradition and Calendar Lore each month. He's very down-to-earth. He's a very peaceful person. And so whenever he comes in to record, we can talk about all kinds of stuff because of the kinds of topics that he covers in Calendar Lore. You know, I think earlier this month we were recording for October Calendar Lore. And just we have a thing going on where, you know, every single time he comes in to record, the first day of the month, whatever that is, he reads the script perfectly. And then it's superstition at this point, because if we say anything and it's like, ah, okay, the next one, he'll, blah, blah, blah, blah, blah, this is count, don't say it, because something will happen, and then the streak gets marred.
1: Well, for one thing that you do, I mean, these people are professional
2: in
1: what they do, but they're not necessarily radio professionals. You help people like Mike Luster and Bill Clemens to polish their, and polish maybe not is the right word, but to facilitate production of a top quality radio program.
2: Sure.
1: They can put things together, but they can't come in and do all the intricacies that you and your predecessor Nathan Taylor would do to make it ready for radio. Do you have a better way to explain that?
2: Well, they're very well researched, and they're very they're incredible at what they do in writing scripts and researching topics that maybe don't get covered on other radio stations like we do. And I'm really appreciative of all of the work that goes into compiling and checking that information for accuracy and making sure that I don't have to, well, wait a minute, how is that spelled? How is that pronounced? They're very well rehearsed by the time they do come into the studio. And so they make my job really easy most of the time in just, okay, that was a minute 59. Great. Next segment. Okay. That was a minute 57. Okay. We'll tweak this a little bit. We'll stretch it just a tiny bit. And making sure that the detail-oriented part of my job, the intermittent tedium, is to a minimum.
1: Okay. So you've been here. You kind of had the behind-the-scenes look at KASU. You've worked with the staff. You've been interacting with listeners somewhat. What can you say to encourage them to financially support the station?
2: You know, I've been coming back to this throughout the week, but the big idea for me has been supporting a community that you can count on. You know, we're a tight-knit group here, but I also like to think of Northeast Arkansas as sort of a tight-knit group, as well as Southern Missouri and Western Tennessee. You know, this pocket region of the Delta, it's really special in all of the music that it creates, in all of the history that it's been a part of. And preserving that history and preserving that heritage has been really, really important to me as I've come and spent time here in public radio and at KASU. And so I would say to people who maybe haven't given yet that you're joining a community of people who cares about its heritage, that is really important to the region and keeping it special.
1: Mike Robinson, he's encouraging you to give. You can do that now by calling 870-972-2200 or go to kasu.org/give.
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6: Good morning. Passengers headed to Israel describe a flight with a pilot who seemed to have stabbed his co-pilot and was trying to crash the plane. What kind of training do pilots get to repel attackers? It's Morning Edition from NPR News. When there was a super El Nino 10 years ago, government scientists launched a major project to study it. I'm Amy Martinez.
7: And I'm Michelle Martin. For this year's super El Nino, they're doing far less as President Trump goes after climate research. Also, a $3 billion gift to Carnegie Mellon is the biggest ever in higher education. And actor Dominic West adds to his list of characters in Bad Marriages. He plays a billionaire in the middle of a divorce that turns into a war. It is Thursday, October 1st. On this day in 1908, Ford shipped its first Model T. News is next.
8: Live from NPR News in Washington, I'm Corva Coleman. President Trump has vowed to campaign for Republican candidates in 35 of the country's most competitive races, but he's kicking off his campaign stops today in Oklahoma. That's a solidly Republican state, not considered a battleground. NPR's Franco Ordonez says Trump will be able to test some of his campaign pitches on GOP voters.
9: This is partly making sure that his supporters show up, Trump supporters. The challenge that Republicans have long had is turning out low propensity voters when Trump is not on the ballot. And this trip to Oklahoma and Alabama is part of an effort to make sure those voters do come out next month for the midterms.
8: NPR's Franco Ordonez reporting. A group of small companies and nearly two dozen states are challenging President Trump's latest effort to impose double-digit tariffs on nearly everything the U.S. imports. NPR's Scott Horsley reports opponents of the tariffs have made their case before a specialized trade court.
10: After two earlier rounds of worldwide tariffs were struck down by the courts, the Trump administration imposed a new set of import taxes, relying on a different trade law called Section 301. Plaintiff's lawyer Pratik Shah argues that law is designed to go after individual countries that behave badly, not virtually every U.S. trading partner.
11: It would be a massive transfer of taxing power from Congress to the executive to allow them to forego the country-specific sort of findings that 301 requires.
10: U.S. importers paid more than $20 billion in tariffs last month, but the government also refunded $11 billion from earlier tariffs that were ruled illegal. Scott Horsley, NPR News, Washington.
8: The Senate has confirmed Acting Labor Secretary Keith Sonderling to the position. Sonderling has run the agency since former Labor Secretary Lori Chavez de Remer left. She'd been accused of abusing her office. Britain's prime minister says UK authorities have strong indications Iran was involved in an incident last weekend near an airbase in England that U.S. forces also use. Five men were arrested. Philip Marks reports from London. British and U.S. officials are jointly investigating.
12: Police detained the British men, all in their 20s and from London, on Sunday near RAF Fairford, a base American bombers have flown from during this year's strikes on Iran. They were held on suspicion of explosives offences and preparing an act of terrorism, then released on bail the next day. Police say three small trucks found at the scene contained gasoline but no explosives. Speaking to British broadcasters, Prime Minister Andy Burnham offered little concrete information about the alleged plot or Iran's potential involvement, adding only the investigation remains complex and serious, and he'd share more details soon. Iran denies any role, though has previously warned that any bases used to attack its territory would constitute legitimate targets. For NPR News, I'm Willem Marks in London.
8: This is NPR.
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0: From KASU News in Jonesboro, I'm Lexi Burns. Arkansas and two other states are asking the U.S. Supreme Court to stop healthcare providers from shipping abortion-inducing medications to their states. Attorney General Tim Griffin joined his counterparts from Louisiana and Alabama yesterday in announcing a lawsuit against 29 defendants. Griffin alleges providers omit safety information about the drugs and that the practice is largely unregulated.
14: A healthcare provider would never anonymously, without ever seeing the patient, prescribe a medicine. Without knowing anything about the individual, the woman.
0: The three attorney generals are also asking the high court to strike down so-called shield laws, which give legal protection to healthcare providers who ship abortion drugs to states where they're banned. Louisiana Attorney General Liz Merrill highlighted her efforts to prosecute a New York-based doctor.
15: We got those papers properly sent and properly prepared and sent to New York, and the governor of New York said that she would not extradite the doctor, and she would not acknowledge the legitimacy of our extradition. If that person had sent cocaine or fentanyl into our state, I don't think she would have had the same reaction.
0: The lawsuit has been filed as a so-called original action with the U.S. Supreme Court, which governs conflicts between states. The High Court currently does not have to take the case, though that is a source of disagreement among justices. Governor Sarah Huckabee Sanders issued an order earlier this week allowing farmers and loggers to use dyed diesel fuel on highways. Dyed diesel is taxed at a lower rate than clear diesel, but is normally restricted to off-road use on agricultural sites. Sanders' order allows red dyed diesel to be used on state highways in vehicles used primarily in agriculture or forestry operations. The order declared a state of emergency caused by high diesel prices, which are currently more than double what the University of Arkansas Cooperative Extension Service predicted in their 2026 crop enterprise budgets. The order will be in effect through October 30th unless it's extended. The A State Department of Theater will present the complete works of William Shakespeare, abridged, revised again, starting tomorrow at 7:30 p.m. Other shows will be held on Saturday, October 3rd and on Sunday, October 4th. Ticketing and more information is available at calendar.astate.edu. For KASU News in Jonesboro, I'm Lexi Burns. ASU, in conjunction with ASU TV and multiple other media outlets, will present three debates with candidates seeking office this November. The first of these debates is tonight at 6 o'clock, focusing on the race for the District 36 seat in the Arkansas House. This district covers portions of Poinsett, Mississippi, and Craighead counties. Hear that debate this evening at 6 on KASU.
16: It's Morning Edition from NPR News. I'm May Martinez in Los Angeles, California.
17: And I'm Michelle Martin in Washington, D.C. Good morning. Passengers on a flight from Dubai to Tel Aviv are describing what happened on board a Fly Dubai airplane that caused them to make an emergency landing in Saudi Arabia.
16: The plane signaled a distress call on Wednesday after one of the pilots apparently stabbed the other pilot and seemed to be trying to crash the plane with everyone on board. Many of the passengers were Israelis, and officials in Israel are calling it an attempted terrorist attack, although the motive is still unknown.
17: NPR's Kat Longstorff is with us now from Tel Aviv. Good morning, Kat.
18: Hey, good morning.
17: It sounds like a really harrowing situation on that plane. What can you tell us?
18: So, yeah, like you said, the plane was operated by Fly Dubai. That's an airline based in the UAE. There's still a lot we don't know, but Israeli Prime Minister Benjamin Netanyahu put out a statement after speaking with some of the passengers who told him that the plane went into a spin and began to plunge as one of the pilots was trying to sabotage the aircraft systems after stabbing his co-pilot. He said some passengers sprang into action and were able to enter the cockpit after the pilot, who was stabbed, unlocked the cockpit door during the attack. Those passengers managed to subdue the attacker. Israeli officials released a video of Netanyahu talking to one of those passengers, a man named Yaniv Hayun. Once he landed back in Israel, Hayun's clothes were still covered in blood in the video. He described how he put the attacker in a chokehold and pulled the plane's controls up to try to right it. Hayun says he's a plumber, but he thought to do that after seeing it in a TV show. He also said that there happened to be another flight crew on the plane who jumped in to help land it.
17: That's incredible.
18: Yeah.
17: You were at the airport in Tel Aviv last night as the passengers arrived there. What was that like?
18: Yeah, it was really hectic. The arrivals area was filled with journalists and family members. The passengers slowly emerged, dragging their suitcases behind them. Some were crying, some smiling, looking relieved, and some just looked really tired. There were also quite a few families with children. I talked to one passenger named Dan Zoller. He was traveling with his wife and two small children on the flight. He confirmed a lot of what Netanyahu said, that he saw three other passengers throw themselves on that co-pilot who was attacking his colleague and capture him. And he said he was trying to just distract his son during the incident, to tell him that what was happening wasn't normal.
19: I told him that it's something that happened like once in 25 years. I want him to be calm. And we are happy to come back.
18: That seemed like the overwhelming feeling from people, just happy to have 2 feet back on solid ground.
17: Yeah, I hear people, I think, singing in the background, I think, sort of to welcome people back. Do we know anything about the co-pilot who carried out this attack?
18: We don't know much. Both the pilot and the co-pilot are alive. They're being interviewed by investigators in Saudi Arabia. The UAE has also opened an investigation, and Netanyahu has said Israel will be involved. The pilot who was stabbed is from India. Both Netanyahu and India's prime minister have commended him. And the co-pilot who did the attacking is from Oman. It's still unclear if he was acting alone.
17: And what's been the response in Israel to all of this?
18: This is the top story here, with the four passengers who entered the cockpit being hailed as heroes who saved the lives of 175 people on board, according to Israeli officials. You know, it comes at a particularly political time here in Israel, as national elections, which will determine whether Netanyahu remains prime minister, are less than a month away. He's been campaigning on this idea that he alone can protect Israelis from the threats that Israel faces. So this incident on the plane will almost certainly be a talking point in the coming weeks.
17: That is NPR's Kat Lonsdorf in Tel Aviv. Kat, thank you.
18: Thank you.
16: Ron Alvarado joins us now to discuss how pilots train for an attack in flight. He's a retired commercial pilot who also served as a U.S. Marine aviator. He's now the chief operating officer of Aero Consulting Experts. Ron, what's your understanding, based on what you know of what happened, that had to go right to save the lives of the passengers on this plane?
20: Well, what went right away, of course, is the heroic captain who managed to open up that cockpit door. If that did not happen, this would be a different story. There would be a story about the 174 deaths, but this courageous captain had the wherewithal, while being attacked and stabbed, to hold off the attacker, the co-pilot, the first officer of this aircraft, and he, using a foot or some type of a device, he unlocked the cockpit door. He alerted other passengers, and those four heroic passengers penetrated the flight deck and subdued the passenger, similar to what occurred on 9/11, Flight 93, Scott Beamer. Let's roll.
16: Now, Ron, I know you serve as a federal flight deck officer, essentially an air marshal. If you had been on that flight, if the pilot doesn't open that cockpit door, what are your options at that point?
20: Well, the options, as a trained federal flight deck officer, we're trained in hand-to-hand combat. We're trained in how to subdue a person inside the cockpit, very close confined quarters. So I would imagine this, if I were in that Fly Dubai aircraft, if this was an American-owned airline and I'm flying with a gun, more than likely this person would go for my gun. And then, that being said, there are other measures for me to dislodge and to neutralize the threat inside the flight deck. But normally, pilots are not trained in these type of tactics, if you will. We're not trained going through a U.S.-trained airline how to subdue the pilot you're flying with.
16: Right. Yeah, I mean, when we think about an airplane takeover, it starts in the cabin. It doesn't start in the cockpit. If you're the captain of this flight, I mean, what would you rather deal with?
20: Well, obviously, it is better to have the threat outside the flight deck, outside that reinforced cockpit door. And those doors are reinforced nowadays because of 9/11. And ALPA, Airline Pilot Association, the union in the United States, they're working on a secondary barrier to keep people from penetrating the flight deck. So, of course, if you're the captain of the aircraft and there is an attack, it is better to have it outside that flight deck. Therefore, the captain can rapidly descend the aircraft and land safely at the nearest airport.
16: I mean, at that point, how does an airline pilot notify air traffic controllers that someone is trying to take over the aircraft? They're trying to fend them off, but also maybe they have to let people know what's going on, too.
20: Of course. So, verbally, it would be optimum to make a mayday call outside the flight deck to air traffic control. But if that cannot be done for whatever reason, there's a squawk code. There's actually a piece of equipment in the flight deck where a four-digit code can be entered, and that alerts the entire world that aircraft is being hijacked.
16: And at that point, I mean, does a country's military need to get involved at that point?
20: Yes. Yeah, so according to International Civil Aviation Organization rules, all air traffic control, primarily all traffic control agencies all over the world, they're very familiar with that code. When they see it, they're going to alert their military command, and more than likely there will be fighter aircraft dispatched to intercept that aircraft. In North America, that would be NORAD launching aircraft to go after the aircraft that's being hijacked.
16: In this instance, we had an example of heroic passengers, but in a situation like this, I mean, what do you advise people to do on a plane when they realize that something like this is happening?
20: If something like this were to occur on an airplane, follow the instructions of your flight crew, because believe it or not, especially after yesterday, all flight crew people who are going through training or recurrent training, they will be advised what to do in this type of a situation. And of course, the pilots will have additional training based upon what occurred yesterday. But if you're sitting in the back, you're a passenger, listen to your flight crew. Do not try to be a hero unless the opportunity is there for you to act. Similar to Scott Beamer, you got to take control the aircraft. Do not let the terrorists win.
16: And what a calculus that is, right? To try and figure out, am I needed in this moment or do I just play it safe?
20: It's a gut reaction. And obviously, 9/11, Flight 93, they knew what was going to occur. And then also yesterday, these passengers, primarily four passengers, one of them being an Israeli plumber, they knew what to do. Instinctively, they wanted to save the aircraft, save people aboard that aircraft.
16: Ron Alvarado is a retired military and commercial pilot and the chief operating officer of Aero Consulting Experts. Captain Alvarado, thank you.
20: Thank you.
17: The candidates to be California's next governor sparred in a nationally televised debate on CNN. From member station KQED, Guy Marzorati reports Wednesday's debate is likely to be the only meeting between Democrat Javier Becerra and Republican Steve Hilton.
2: Becerra came into the debate with a wide lead in public polling. The former Health and Human Services Secretary in the Biden administration had a clear strategy: invoke President Trump, who has endorsed Hilton.
21: Who's never balanced a budget the size of California, who's never actually been there to defend people against a tyrant like Donald Trump.
2: Hilton is a former Fox News commentator who's looking to become the first Republican to win California's governorship in 20 years. He says the solution to California's problems is breaking the Democratic stranglehold on state government.
22: All you ever say is Trump, Trump, Trump.
21: No, let me.
22: And that's nothing but an insult to every Californian who is desperate for something to change in this state. And all you're offering is more of the same.
2: The two sparred over Hilton's signature proposal to slash state income taxes. Hilton wants no taxes on the first $150,000 of income, with cuts for higher earners, too.
22: I've been in every one of our 58 counties. The struggle that people face with the highest cost of living in the country and the highest taxes. You want to ask them to continue to pay taxes at the same rate?
2: Becerra argues the tax cut will blow a hole in the state budget.
21: Which means, of course, he'll take it out of our schools, he'll take it out of healthcare, he'll take it out of housing, and make the conditions even worse.
2: California's next governor will face immediate questions about how to regulate the state's booming artificial intelligence industry. Hilton said Becerra isn't up for the task.
22: How can we possibly trust you on this when you are funded by big tech and AI?
2: Becerra responded by pointing to his tenure as California's attorney general.
21: Want to answer? The answer is, the reason you can trust me is because I have sued Meta, I have sued Amazon, I have sued Google, I have sued these very companies.
2: The candidates found agreement on one issue. Both said they'll be voting against Proposition 40, the proposed wealth tax on California billionaires. For NPR News, I'm Guy Marzorati in San Jose.

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1: According to Ozark folklore of a century or so ago, a new bride setting up her household for the first time should not include a new coffee pot among her kitchen utensils. Doing so will result in very bad luck. Vance Randolph reported that he knew hill folk, even educated ones, who would borrow a battered old coffee pot and use it for a month or so before introducing a new appliance into their household. Other traditional wisdom associated with preparation and consumption of a drink celebrated on today's observance of International Coffee Day was also known to contemporaries of Randolph's Ozarkers who were living in the Delta. This is calendar lore for October 1st. For example, no matter how tempting it may be, African Americans believe that a coffee drinker should not consume the last sip of the beverage from his or her cup. Doing so will cause the person to cry later. Folk etiquette also decreed that the sugar, and probably other sweetener, should be added to a cup before the coffee is poured in. Ignoring this custom can cause someone to die by drowning at some point. Those gifted with second sight could predict the future by examining coffee grounds at the bottom of an otherwise empty cup. Or seers might examine the foam that forms on the surface of a cup of coffee to discern what will occur, especially in the realm of finances. Bread and coffee could be placed under a house where a death had recently taken place to prevent the site from being haunted. The smell of coffee, though, was believed to attract ghosts or other spirits. In fact, some hoodoo practitioners were careful to serve coffee at ceremonies designed to make contact with otherworldly entities. I'm Bill Clements, and this is Calendar Lore. Mike Robinson produces our program for KESU, the Broadcasting Service of Arkansas State University.
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4: I'm Michelle Martin.
5: And I'm Leila Fadel. You've heard this one before. All's fair in love and war. A new series shows love turning into war. And on the front lines, many, many lawyers. HBO's War shows just how unpleasant things can get in what one character calls the biggest divorce trial in British history.
6: You are the wronged party here.
7: You are the wronged party here. There can be no doubt about that.
8: We won't play dirty if we have to.
7: And if they play dirty, we will be total and utter filth.
5: Dominic West plays Morgan, a billionaire divorcing his wife, who's an actress. And if you remember his American accent as Jimmy McNulty in The Wire, prepare yourself for his real accent.
9: The drama sort of lives on a knife edge between love and war, and how when disputes arise, you can either let them go or go to war on them. And because we've got lawyers and because there's a lot of money involved, those disputes that would normally be let go are turned into point scoring. And it becomes, you know, I suppose that knife edge between love and war, there's very little that separates the two. And what was a loving relationship quickly becomes really nasty.
5: There's this one scene with you and Sienna Miller, who plays your wife, Carla, and you're at the very first step in the divorce. You both have to pretend like it's amicable in front of a mediator. You're both, this is before it gets further. You're both all smiles, kind words, I think holding hands even. But the contempt for each other in this moment is just barely under the surface. Talk about that scene.
9: What I realize in courtrooms generally, but certainly in divorces, people are playing a role, and the role you have to play in front of this mediator is that you are reasonable and you are loving and warm and a completely civilized human being, when underneath you're sort of prepped to be a ruthless and treacherous and trying to screw over the one person that you used to love. And it's supposed to sort of resonate with marriage vows. So we both say, I do, when they say, are you willing to go ahead with this divorce and the battle? And we both say, I do, in a very sort of ironic way.
5: I mean, how did you build your character? I mean, what sort of emotional state are the both of you exploring as actors at the beginning of this when you both decide the divorce is on?
9: I suppose what I concentrated on, apart from talking to Sienna about a little bit about what our marriage might have been like, but Sienna and I, we have a 20-year friendship and a certain familiarity, which was essential, and we sort of let that take care of itself. And then other than that, I listened to a podcast called Good, Bad, Billionaire, where they take a billionaire for every program and they evaluate them, whether they're good, bad, or just another billionaire. And most are just another billionaire, but three are good.
5: Oh, my gosh.
9: And, you know, an awful lot of them are really bad people. But the three who are good are basically the ones who gave all their money away. And one of them's the duty-free guy. Actually, he's died, so there's now only two.
5: There's only two good billionaires in the world now.
9: There's only two. Yeah, something like that. Because my character is a benign billionaire, which I thought was an interesting oxymoron. And so that was interesting. Trying to work out, he's got to be ruthless because he's a billionaire, but I think he's got a heart and he's trying to do the right thing.
5: What was it like? I mean, you said you and Sienna Miller have known each other for 20 years. What was it like to have a scene partner like her in this show?
9: Our friendship freed us up to be really nasty to each other. And there's nothing more fun than being horrible to someone without any consequences. And she's funny and acerbic and witty. And so we had a lot of fun because we didn't actually have many scenes together. And the ones we do, there's a lot of nastiness going on. And eventually it gets to the courtroom and it was really fun looking her in the eye and trying to bring her down.
5: I mean, the thing about the show is just how many people are employed to oversee the dissolution of a marriage, especially in this case where both are high profile, wealthy people.
9: Yeah.
5: And it's really clear just how big of a business this was.
9: Yeah.
5: I just wonder what you saw in that as you played out this battle of people who once loved each other.
9: This is where I suppose the show differs from previous shows on this subject. It's seen through the sort of lawyers and how they regard this end of this marriage as a battleground to win over their rival law firms, basically. So it becomes a corporate battle with all the ruthless competitiveness that that involves. And also a third factor being the public opinion. So there's a propaganda war going on as well.
5: I feel like you play a lot of characters in bad marriages.
9: In bad marriages.
5: Yeah, it's like The Wire, The Affair,
9: yeah,
5: War.
9: The Crown.
5: The Crown.
9: I do. I don't know why. I have a wonderful marriage and I love my wife very much. So I don't know what, I suppose.
5: Trying something different on screen.
9: That's what happens when you become a middle-aged actor. There's not much goes on except either you're a tough guy or you're a bastard husband.
5: Did it feel like you were at a cliffhanger with each episode? What happens to Morgan next?
9: Yeah, I mean, he sort of has an audience oscillating between, hopefully, your loyalties keep changing and your opinions of who's in the right keep changing.
5: It's so true.
9: I think I'm definitely on a losing wicket in the first episode, from what I hear from various people who said, oh, they can't stand Morgan. I think one comment was Dominic West has such a punchable face, which is...
5: I mean...
9: So I want to be a bit careful.
5: The first few episodes, I don't know if I can disagree. You mentioned watching rich people and sort of the fascination we have with them, really rich people. So do we also enjoy watching rich people tear each other apart? I mean, are we, the audience, bad people?
9: Yeah, we love it. I mean, on one level, we love it because obviously you can have all the money in the world and you still have the same problems that everybody has. And on another level, you love seeing high-status people going through a situation that terrifies us. It's like Shakespeare's Kings or Oedipus, you know, Greek tragedy. You feel catharsis when you watch high-status people go through things that frighten us and things that we would hate to go through and things that we feel glad that we're observers of rather than participants in some traumatic event. And I suppose that's really what drama is. It's a way of finding catharsis about our deepest fears.
5: That's Dominic West. His new series is called War. It's on HBO. Episode 1 airs tonight. Thank you so much.
9: Thank you so much.
3: And a note, HBO is a financial supporter of NPR. This is NPR News.
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0: feet in less than a minute before a passenger and two off-duty pilots got the plane under control. It made an emergency landing at an airport in Saudi Arabia. At the time, it was on a flight from the United Arab Emirates to Tel Aviv. Ron Alvarado is a retired U.S. military and commercial airline pilot who's now the chief operating officer at Aero Consulting.
1: As a trained federal flight deck officer, we're trained in hand-to-hand combat. We're trained in how to subdue a person inside the cockpit, very close confined quarters. But we're not trained going through a U.S.-trained airline how to subdue your the pilot you're flying with.
0: He was speaking to NPR's Morning Edition. The co-pilot is under arrest and said to be from Oman. Pennsylvania is reporting its fifth measles-related death this year. State health officials say this latest death was that of a woman in Lancaster County. This is NPR News from Washington. Tennessee Governor Bill Lee is ordering an outside investigation after yesterday's failed attempt to execute death row inmate Krista Gayle Pike. Her attorneys say Pike was alive and loudly snoring after receiving two doses of a lethal injection drug. She was taken by ambulance to a hospital. Pike was to have been the first woman executed in the state in at least 200 years. She was convicted of a 1995 murder when she was 18. The governor says her death sentence is on hold and he's canceled the state's one remaining execution this year. Mail-in ballots for the November midterm elections have begun being sent out in a number of states. NPR's Miles Parks says some voters are expressing concerns about mailed ballots and potential federal interference.
2: Carly Kappas, a Republican who runs voting in Weld County, Colorado, says voters have a lot of questions right now.
3: How is this going to work? How are you going to make sure my ballot's going to be counted? How am I going to get my ballot? I'm hearing all of these things.
2: It's tempting to think an environment like this might dampen turnout, and midterms already typically see lower turnout compared to presidential election years. But political scientists say it's not so simple. In some cases, threats to voting rights can actually spur higher turnout, as people are extra motivated to vote and political groups mobilize to respond to the threats. The highest turnout midterm in modern history was in 2018, during President Trump's first term.
0: I'm Dave Mattingly in Washington.
4: Have you ever looked in your closet and thought, I have nothing to wear? Or got excited about an outfit that you didn't really love once you put it on? We talked to three personal stylists about why getting dressed and looking good in what we wear can feel so difficult and what you can do to make it easier. Personal Style, next time on 1A.
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8: 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I'm Mark Smith. Wright Robinson's in the studio with me.
9: Good morning.
8: Good to have you here. We heard you talking to Marty earlier about all the things that you do around the station, kind of what your job is. And we do want to encourage people of your generation, the younger folks, to come on board.
9: I noticed you said younger. You didn't say young folks.
8: Younger.
9: Not quite my age, but

0: Well, I mean, yeah. you've got a few years under your belt here, but not.
1: Well, sure.
0: You're
1: with me and Lexi representing the Gen Z generation here at KASU. I guess we are the young generation, but
0: yeah.
1: We were talking about newest versus newer yesterday. Yeah. Whenever. Because I used to be the new guy here for mm-hmm. a while, and then Samantha joined, and she became the new girl.
0: Right.
1: And we're very happy to have both of them here.
0: Yes.
1: Our news department is fantastic, putting out local content, mm-hmm. local topics that you all care about, that you ought to know about. And we're really appreciative of them.
0: Well, that's the thing about KASU and about public media in general, is you learn about things that you need to learn about, that you need to know about, and you learn about things that maybe you didn't know you needed to know about. But then you learn about them, and you're like, oh, wow. And you feel like your life is enriched and a little better, and you're a little more informed going out in public. And
1: prepared to face the day.
0: Exactly. Prepared to face, and it's not like a face-off thing, but so prepared to face other colleagues and be able to talk intelligently about things going on in the world.
1: Right. Well, you know, that morning drive, it can be a little harrowing. I know I go east into Jonesboro from mm-hmm. my home in Bono right now. So that sunlight is a little bright, but
0: yeah.
1: hearing the voices on Morning Edition with a reassuring tone, I think mm-hmm. is really important. Knowing that news is well-researched, that it's well-founded, that it's unbiased, and it's covering as many different perspectives as it can, it's mm-hmm. really, it makes me feel better to know that I have that knowledge equipped. I guess not armed with knowledge, but equipped with knowledge
0: right.
1: is probably a better word.
0: I've been bragging.
1: I've got knowledge, and I'm not afraid to use it.
0: There you go. I've been bragging on the staff here at KASU this week, particularly, and just telling people. I've had several people compliment the work that we're doing, the work that Lexi's doing, and her news job, the work that Samantha's doing in the newscast. I've heard compliments, and I really appreciate that. And I tell everyone, I am so proud of the staff that we're building and that we have built here at KASU. Everyone knows their part and does it. It's like I say in these, you hear sometimes in these recorded
1: in the
0: announcements,
1: station IDs, yeah.
0: That, you know, my job is to make sure everybody is doing their job, and it's easy because everybody is doing their job. So I don't have to micromanage anyone. I just sit back and let you do your job.
1: Let the clock work.
0: Exactly. And sometimes one of you will come and say, look, I really need something. I need this piece of software. I need this piece of equipment. It would help me do my job better. I'm like, all right, how much does it cost? Can we afford it? If it's affordable, let's get it. Go get it. And if it'll make your job easier or make you able to do your job better.
1: More facile.
0: Exactly. I will absolutely green light that. We'll get whatever it is you need. And like I say in those little promotional announcements you hear, sometimes I want to provide you with what you need to do your job and then get out of your way and let you do it.
1: And you've been really great about that. You know, I'm really appreciative. I work with you and with Marty and with the news team and with our creative team. And it's a breeze, really. It's one of the best jobs I've ever had. Well, and I'm really proud and excited to be part of the team.
0: That's good to hear. We have an amazing team here at KASU. We've got a full news staff now, which we suffered for a little while with low staff on news, low or no staff on news.
1: Right.
0: And so our local news kind of muddled along for a while until we were able to get that news staff built back up. And now they're cranking out fantastic stories. We have newscasts every hour, 4 minutes past the hour throughout the day. And they're just doing some really great stuff.
1: And I bet they're excited for the debate tonight.
0: Yeah.
1: Tell us about that.
0: We have a debate starting at 6 o'clock tonight. You'll hear that live on here on KASU. That is a partnership with KLEK Radio here in Jonesboro, as well as the Herald and Delta Digital News Service and Red Wolf Radio, all here on the campus of Arkansas State University. So all these organizations coming together to bring you this debate. Tonight, the candidates for District 36 of the Arkansas House of Representatives, the state House of Representatives, will be debating here, and that'll be tonight at 6 o'clock here on KASU. The debate will be held in the ASU TV studios just down the hall from us, and Marty Scarborough will be
1: moderating, right?
0: Moderating. I'm trying to think of the word. I was thinking of officiating. That's not right. Moderating. He'll be moderating the debate. And so we're definitely involved in that, and we'll be bringing some more debates on later on in the month
1: right.
0: for other races. But the first one is tonight, featuring the District 36 Arkansas House of Representatives race. So join us for that at 6 o'clock tonight. It's going to be a time to hear from the candidates and hear what their beliefs are and what they feel they can do in that role.
1: And if you are tuning in for those, make sure you're also registered for to vote.
0: Yes.
1: I think that deadline is coming up. It's October 6th, which is next Monday, right?
0: I believe so. You might be a little ahead of me on that. I'd have to look that up, but that sounds about right. But
1: you
0: yeah,
1: can check your voter registration. You can go online to the Arkansas Secretary of State. Yeah. You can check that information there.
0: Mm-hmm.
1: Make sure you're registered to vote for the midterm.
0: Yes, definitely. Check your voter registration. Make sure you're registered and make sure you go vote in November.
1: Absolutely.
0: We're going to provide some information to you about the races and provide some of these debates about the races and let you know about some of these candidates. We're also going to be, I believe, doing some local and regional stories about any issues that appear on the ballot and talk about those and the pros and cons and get the back and forth and the different sides of those. So we're trying to help you go into the voting booth more informed. And you should be informed going into that voting
1: booth. Knowledge is power, dude.
0: Exactly. And KSU is focused on helping you make those decisions when you go into that voting booth. Join us tonight, as Reich said, for the debate at 6 o'clock tonight here on KSU Live. And we have made some adjustments in our programming schedule. We've had to make some of those adjustments, cutting some NPR programming. Not a lot, but we cut some NPR programming.
1: Just a little.
0: We hope not to have to do more cuts, but this is listener-supported public radio. 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Thanks.
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0: Aldo Lopez Gavilan is from a big musical family. At the root of that family tree, his grandfather, clarinetist Juan Jorge Junco. Lopez Gavilan wrote this clarinet concerto to celebrate Junco, his family heritage, and the musical traditions of Cuba. We'll hear the world premiere on the next performance today from 8 p.m.
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2: Good morning, I'm Michelle Martin. Trump, Obama, Mick Jagger, all on the ballot this year for Congress in Brazil. They are part of a Brazilian tradition of joke candidates. Claudio Henrique dos Anjos, for example, is running under the name Henrique Barack Obama. Candidates in Brazil must belong to one of 30 parties. And joke votes count just as much as serious ones when determining how many seats those parties get. So a vote for Jagger would give his party satisfaction. It's Morning Edition.
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2: 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I'm Michelle Martin.
4: And I'm A. Martinez. Here's one tool the Trump administration is using to pressure undocumented immigrants to leave the country themselves. Civil fines of up to $1.8 million per person. 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
5: In the city of Gastonia, near Charlotte, several tenants were recently evicted from an aging apartment complex. Tito Savillon was hired to do what he does best, remodel the apartments. With paint-stained hands and jeans, this is how Savillon has made his American dream happen ever since he migrated from Honduras more than a decade ago. But this dream is in jeopardy. This summer, Savillon got a letter saying he owes the Department of Homeland Security more than $1 million. Savillon is undocumented, and the government says he, quote, willfully failed to leave the U.S. after receiving a removal order in 2023 under the Biden administration.
6: I have a family. That's the only that really matters that I have over here, you know?
5: Paying the fine is out of the question, and so is leaving his U.S. citizen wife, his stepson, his business, and the southern state he now calls home.
6: I don't have a reason to get back in Honduras anyway. In my country, everything can be dangerous some places where I live, you know. And I think, like, you can do it well in this country if you can have a way to do it good, you know.
5: Savillon says he had no clue about a removal order, and the notice of the fines was the first time he heard about this. Lawyers have told him his best option is to try to gain legal status through his spouse. DHS says in a statement that by mid-July, it had issued more than 100,000 civil fines, totaling more than $84 billion. DHS says those fines include up to $1,000 for each day that a person hasn't self-deported since receiving a removal order. Savillon's family, like his father-in-law, Ricky Robinson, has come to his defense.
7: Where's he going to get $1 million? Have it in the back pocket? That's a scary tactic.
5: Robinson voted for Trump in the 2024 election. He says he regrets his decision now.
7: He said that he was going to get the criminal aliens. If you're just because you came across the border and you've done nothing but start your business, start a family, and haven't committed any crimes, no, he never said anything about going out to people like that.
5: Immigration policy swings with each administration. But Congress set up the conditions of a flawed system, says Aaron Reichlin Melnick of the American Immigration Council.
8: The last time Congress made any changes to our immigration enforcement system was 1996.
5: That law blocks people from returning to the U.S. for up to 10 years if they had unlawful presence. But it also kept a lot of migrants from leaving the U.S. when historically they would move back and forth, says Reichlin Melnick.
8: 25, 30 years later, we are seeing the problems of a system where no one can fix their papers until Congress actually gets its act together and changes the law.
5: Today's government says these immigrants have willfully failed to self-deport. But many have stayed while trying to get legal status, says Hassan Shafiqullah with the Legal Aid Society of New York.
9: If I'm on a pathway to get a green card through my U.S. citizen spouse, self-petition, green card, whatever, there's so many different ways that people get status in this country, why should I self-deport?
5: The Legal Aid Society of New York is part of a class action lawsuit against the Trump administration to challenge these fines. While a decision is pending, people like Savillon hope a judge will put a temporary pause on these fines. For NPR News, I'm Aaron Sanchez Guerra in Charlotte, North Carolina.
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0: I'm Indira Lakshmanan. Pulitzer Prize winner Ayad Akhtar's new novel, The Radiance, is about a writer whose near-death experience begins a mystical journey. Akhtar gave the character his own name. So is it memoir or is it fiction?
10: So much of what I'm drawing from is drawn from my life, but so much is also concocted or reshaped or dramatically purposed.
0: That's next time on Here and Now.
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13: This is KASU Jonesboro. I'm jumping in a little early here, I think. But anyway, it's fine. 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We need funds from our listeners more than ever now because of the rescission of federal funding a little over a year ago. We're having to raise much, much more money from you, our listeners. And so we're asking you to give, and we hope you will, and we appreciate everything that you do for us. I'm Mark Smith, and with me in the studio, Rike Robinson, who's the voice you just heard at the end of that announcement.
14: That little tag at the end.
13: Yeah.
14: This morning at whatever
13: 9
14: the tag
13: o'clock
14: was.
13: Yeah. Whatever. You do a lot of those, and we've talked about what your job is at the station. We've talked about what my job is at the station, which is basically just to make sure things run and then get out of your way and let you guys work. We have, as we talked about last time, we have a debate coming up tonight at 6 o'clock. You can be listening to for the District 36 Arkansas House race. And we're going to have some other debates later on in the month leading up to Election Day. So you can hear candidates for various offices tell you how they would run that office if you elect them.
14: Right on.
13: So that's one of the things that KASU does that you won't necessarily hear with other media. We do have a lot of partners in these debates. These debates are being presented on KASU with the help of KLEK Radio here in Jonesboro, as well as the Herald newspaper here on campus of Arkansas State, Delta Digital News Service, and Red Wolf Radio also here on the campus of A-State.
14: Wolves up.
13: That's right. And so we hope that you'll tune in for these debates and enjoy that information that you get on these upcoming races. Lots of things that KASU does for you on a day-to-day basis, and a lot of things that happen behind the scenes that you don't even know are happening in creating the content that you hear. I'm going to throw that to you because you're one of those people,
14: sure,
13: right?
14: Yeah, I was doing the math on it, and I like telling people, you know, I'm responsible for making sure that just over 200, I think it was 216, might have been somewhere in that ballpark mm-hmm. number, 216 promos for all of the shows that you hear throughout the week. That's Morning Edition, that's 1A, that's our music programs like Music from the Isles, like Mr. Rogers Rock Collection, like Down Home Harmonies, like Arkansas Roots, mm-hmm. All of our local syndicated programming, all of our news programming, each of those has a promo that goes along with it, and they might have up to three promos, maybe even four in events of like our Bluegrass Monday promos that we have to cut for whenever we're promoting Bluegrass Monday here at the, it's the final Monday of the month?
13: Yeah, the fourth Monday.
14: Fourth Monday of the month.
13: Not necessarily the final Monday, but usually.
14: Always the fourth. and so each of those has a promo that's responsible. You know, this is happening this week. Hey, this is happening tomorrow. Hey, this is happening tonight.
13: Mm-hmm.
14: Tune in for this. And among all of that, just because there's promos, I mean, there's shows that that's attributed to. And so as many promos as we cut, there's hours, dozens of hours, hundreds of hours, I'd say. However many hours there are in a week. Go and do that math. I don't have my calculator in front of me. But we're responsible for bringing you that amount of content every single week. And it has to come from somewhere. And so Marty and I, I think we make a great team in making sure that all of that is air ready, that it's high quality for you to consume at no cost, by the way. We rely on people to contribute, but ultimately it's for the public. And so it comes at no cost to you, this accurate, reliable, consistent programming that you're able to consume.
13: So all of our content, whether it's what you hear on the radio or what you see on our website or what you see on our mobile app, all of that content is available to anyone at any time for free. There are no paywalls. You can consume that, either read it or listen to it, without having to
14: We don't pass contribute. That cost on to you, no.
13: Yeah, there's no paywall. There's nothing that you have to pay to access any of this content. That's what is the beauty of public media, is there needs to be some forms of media that are just available to everyone for free. That's what we do at KASU. However, that being said, the content is available for free. It does not get produced for free.
14: Right.
13: And that's why we have to come to you a couple of times a year and say, hey, it's time. It is our fall fundraising. It's our spring fundraising. It's our whatever fundraising time. We need you to give to support public radio here in your community. If you think that what we do is important, please give.
14: And if it does matter to you, you can help us out. 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You can give us a call at 870-972-2200, or you can go online to kasu.org/give.
13: That's right. And we want to thank some listeners like Jane Reese of Jonesboro, Brian Riga, also of Jonesboro, Scott Roulier of Batesville, Missouri, Batesville, Arkansas, Missouri. You know what I'm saying. Jim Sheridan of Campbell, Missouri. These folks giving a little each month as sustainers to KASU so that you can continue to hear the programs like Morning Edition, like 1A, like Fresh Air. All these programs available because of listener support.
14: Thank you so much.
13: We have had to cut some programs, some NPR programs, but we feel like with our goal of $60,000, if we're able to get that, when we get that $60,000, we have another $60,000 goal for the spring. We are increasing our underwriters, people who are coming on board as businesses or organizations to support the programming. So we're increasing that. We're increasing our individual listener member goals. We are also have been in negotiations with NPR, as every station does, talking that carries NPR programming. NPR has negotiated their prices for programming as well.
14: Sure.
13: And so between those and the program cuts that we've made, reducing the cost, overall cost of national programming, and the money we're hoping to raise, we feel like we can keep these programs going for
14: And we want to keep our programming smart. Yeah. We want to keep it a smart cost at a smart quality for smart listeners like you.
13: And the programs we have been had to cut, we hope those are the only programs we have to cut.
14: Right.
13: But we are looking at contingency plans if we're not able to raise the adequate funds. We have contingency plans on the books, and we're hoping not to have to use those. But what we have cut from NPR, we've been able to replace with local and regional programming, and we hope that you appreciate what we're doing here in KASU to still bring you high-quality programming even after the cuts.
14: That you still, by reminder, you can't get anywhere else.
13: Right, because this is local and regional programming that we are producing here at KASU. You can't find it anywhere else but KASU.
14: I like to think of it, it's like a little listener's farmer's market you can come to every single day. It's open 24/7.
13: Yeah.
14: And you get local stuff that you can't get anywhere else. You can't find Six Degrees of the Delta anywhere else. You can't find Music of the Isles anywhere else. And it's really special.
13: It's organic. It's chemical free. You get the good stuff here at KESU.
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14: Thanks. 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
13: 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Chosen performers are the indie alternative band Jupiter's Flytrap, the neo-soul of Bray Lenny, and the folk and gospel-influenced blues of Brick Fields. 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
15: This is KASU Jonesboro. I'm Marty Scarborough, KASU Program Director. 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
17: Live from NPR News in Washington, I'm Corva Coleman. Stocks opened mixed this morning as oil prices climb. NPR's Scott Horsley reports the Dow Jones Industrial Average slipped nearly 200 points in early trading.
18: Crude oil prices inched higher, with the international benchmark once again topping $100 a barrel. Retail gasoline prices in the U.S. dipped overnight. AAA says the average price of regular gas is now $4.41 a gallon. The average price of diesel fuel is $6.38. About a third of the states in the country have reduced or suspended their gasoline tax in an effort to give drivers some short-term relief. Ohio lawmakers voted yesterday to lift that state's gas tax for 90 days. And Keith Sonderling will keep his job as U.S. Labor Secretary. The Senate confirmed Sonderling's appointment on Wednesday. He's been acting secretary for the last 5 months. Scott Horsley, NPR News, Washington.
17: The government of the United Arab Emirates says it has opened an investigation into what happened on a flight from Dubai to Tel Aviv following its emergency landing yesterday. The UAE says prosecutors are looking into whether the incident is linked to terrorist activity. NPR's Aya Batrawi has more.
19: The Fly Dubai plane was carrying 174 mostly Israeli passengers when it made an emergency landing in Saudi Arabia on Wednesday, following what the airline says was an altercation in the cockpit. Israel's Prime Minister Benjamin Netanyahu says one of the pilots stabbed the other. Saudi Arabia confirms both pilots were hospitalized. President Trump says he was updated about the plane's emergency landing by Netanyahu. Netanyahu, who's facing a tough re-election this month centered around security, was filmed meeting an Israeli passenger after their arrival to Tel Aviv last night. The passenger is seen telling Netanyahu how he got into the cockpit, put the attacker in a chokehold, and pulled on the control stick to stop the plane from nosediving. Fly Dubai suspended all flights to Tel Aviv following the incident. Aya Batrawi, NPR News, Riyadh, Saudi Arabia.
17: One of Iraq's most powerful militias, backed by Iran, says it will stop its attacks. NPR's Jane Araf reports from Baghdad. The U.S. military withdrew from Iraq yesterday.
20: Kataib Hezbollah said in a statement that the Islamic resistance had won this round against what it called the U.S. occupation. The U.S. on Wednesday announced it had withdrawn its military forces and closed the headquarters here of an anti-ISIS coalition it has led since 2014. The Islamic Resistance is a grouping of Iran-backed militias that have frequently claimed attacks against U.S. targets in Iraq. Qatar Hezbollah directed its fighters to stop all attacks, apart from targeting aircraft, violating Iraqi airspace. Jane Araf, NPR News, Baghdad.
17: Stocks had turned negative on Wall Street. The Dow Jones Industrials are now down 226 points. This is NPR. The state of Tennessee botched the execution of convicted murderer Krista Pike last night. Executioners gave her a lethal dose of drugs twice. Both attempts failed. Witnesses say Pike was alive and snoring. Tennessee officials have moved her to a hospital. Pennsylvania health officials confirmed a fifth measles-associated death. As NPR's Maria Godoy reports, this occurred in an unvaccinated person in Lancaster County, the epicenter of the state's fast-growing measles outbreak.
19: This is the third death reported in recent weeks in Lancaster County and the fifth overall in the state. No additional details about the individual were released. Pennsylvania has confirmed 943 measles cases so far this year, including 40 new cases in the last 2 days alone. However, experts say the true number of infections is likely much larger because people with milder cases may not seek treatment, so their cases are never formally reported. Measles is one of the most contagious diseases known. It kills roughly 1 to 3 out of every 1,000 people infected, according to the National Foundation for Infectious Diseases. Two doses of the MMR vaccine are 97% effective at preventing an infection. Maria Godoy, NPR News.
17: There are flood watches and warnings across much of the central U.S. today. The remnants of a hurricane that hit Mexico are streaming north. There are flash flood warnings scattered across parts of Texas, Oklahoma, and Iowa. SpaceX is scheduled to Florida launch later this morning of its Crew 13 mission. The crew is scheduled to go to the International Space Station. This is NPR.
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19: KASU, in conjunction with ASU TV and multiple other media outlets, will present three debates with candidates seeking office this November. The first of these debates is tonight at 6 o'clock, focusing on the race for the District 36 seat in the Arkansas House. This district covers portions of Poinsett, Mississippi, and Craighead counties. Hear that debate this evening at 6 on KASU.
16: This is 1A. I'm Jen White, broadcasting from New Hampshire Public Radio in Concord, New Hampshire. It's the first day of October. For nine prominent people in the Washington, D.C. area, that means it's almost time to resume one of the most public parts of their jobs. By federal statute, a new Supreme Court term always begins on the first Monday in October. When the justices return to the bench this week, they will, as they always do, hear cases with the potential to reshape American life. On the docket this term, immigration, voting rights, religion and public funding for education, gun rights, and much more. Joining us now to help us sort through these cases is Pema Levy. She's a Supreme Court reporter for the progressive news outlet Mother Jones, and she joins us now from Washington, D.C. Pema, welcome back to the program.
21: Thank you for having me.
16: So let's walk through some of these cases the court plans to hear. One is called Suncor Energy v. County Commissions of Boulder County. This is a climate change case. What's the core question the judges will consider?
21: Yeah, this is a major climate change case out of Colorado, and it is actually interesting to answer your question because there are some very big and complicated questions coming out of this case. But I will say Boulder City and County are suing Suncor Energy and Exxon for damages relating to the effects of climate change. And there are dozens of other cases like this across the country. And Suncor and Exxon have appealed to the Supreme Court and said, please stop all of these suits. Please stop this suit. And, you know, in doing so, we hope you stop all these other suits as well. And the theory of their case is essentially that the fossil fuel industry is so big and so consequential. It crosses state borders. It crosses national borders. It implicates national security and international affairs. And therefore, that simply cannot be regulated by lawsuits from states. Only Congress can regulate that industry and impose damages on that industry. And so they are essentially asking the Supreme Court, under really broad and novel theories of something called preemption, that federal law and that the Constitution itself preempts all of these lawsuits from going forward.
2: So what's at stake here, depending on how the judges ultimately rule?
21: What's at stake is, on the one hand, potentially billions of dollars for the fossil fuel industry out of this litigation in Colorado and from states and localities across the country. Right now, Congress is not doing much, or if really anything, to mitigate climate change, right? But climate change is real and it is happening and it is having enormous effects on communities, and they are left holding the bag, spending millions and billions of dollars to deal with the fallout. And they're going to court to try to get the funds from the fossil fuel industry to deal with it. And so, you know, the bottom lines of these companies and the ability of communities to deal with climate change is certainly, you know, part of the outcome of this case. The other thing I'll say is that if the justices say, if they agree with the fossil fuel industry that this industry is just too big and too integral to our laws and to our international affairs to be held accountable by individual states and localities, there's no limiting principle that says, but that doesn't apply to pharmaceuticals, but that doesn't apply to AI, but that doesn't apply to cars, right? That doesn't apply to you know, any other sort of industry, because pretty much every industry at this point crosses state lines, presumably crosses international lines. So it is opening a can of worms, potentially.
2: Well, really briefly, Justice Samuel Alito announced on Monday he would recuse himself from the case, which means he won't participate in arguments or vote on it. He didn't give an explanation for why, but what does that recusal mean for the case's potential outcome?
21: Well, I have to say there's a lot of speculation about that, but no one knows for sure. Alito holds stock in two oil companies. He initially said he would not recuse, but then he changed his mind. He didn't say why, and he did recuse. One watchdog group had shown that not only does he hold stock in these oil companies, but that those same companies are involved in multiple of these other suits. And oil companies have also disclosed that these suits will affect their bottom lines, right? Mm-hmm. So he stood to gain financially by stopping these suits from going forward. So I think it is certainly the right call for him to recuse himself from this case. And you know where it goes, I don't know. I think there's a debate right now among court watchers. Like, does he think that the justices are not going to rule the way he wants on this case? And by the way, I assume he wants to help the oil industry, right? So he says, well, it doesn't matter. Or does he say, you know, did he get pressure from his colleagues that this looks really bad? You need to step aside. We just don't know.
2: Well, we'll watch that case as it plays out. Now, the court has ruled multiple times on gun rights and gun access in the past few terms. It's scheduled a gun case for this term as well, Viramontes v. Cook County. It's about AR-15 and semi-automatic rifles. Just as briefly as you can, Pema, what's the background on this case?
21: Yep, this is a consolidated case around two bans on semi-automatic rifles, one out of Cook County and the other out of Connecticut. This was a ban that was passed after the Sandy Hook mass shooting there at an elementary school. And gun groups and an individual from Illinois are saying that it is my constitutional right under the Second Amendment and the 14th Amendment that I can buy these weapons, that we can buy these weapons, and these should be open to the public. And so the question before the court is a huge gun case, is whether or not semi-automatic rifles like AR-15s should be something that each person has a constitutional right to. I mean, and by the way, we should say AR-15s can deliver 100 bullets in a minute, and with enhancements, up to 500 bullets in a minute, right? They can pierce concrete. You know, they can inflict mass slaughter. And so, you know, the question is, like, is this the kind of weapon that the founders thought every American should have access to?
2: Well, another issue the court keeps returning to, voting rights. The court essentially gutted Section 2 of the Voting Rights Act in its Calais decision earlier this year, and it has a case on voter registration rules on its upcoming docket. Briefly, what is the court being asked in that case?
21: Yeah, I would say, I think this case is, first of all, this is one of those cases where I think you learn a lot just from looking at the litigants, right? So this is the Republican National Committee on one side and the Democratic National Committee and Mi Familia Vota civil rights group and other civil rights groups and voting rights groups on the other side. The case is a little bit complicated because this is a case out of Arizona. Arizona has a unique voter registration system. But essentially, this is a case about something that the Trump administration has been pursuing in various ways since the president returned to office, which is, can you require people to provide proof of citizenship in order to register to vote? And secondly, how can you purge people from voter rolls if you suspect that they are not citizens? That's something where there are a lot of false positives. So you have to be very careful when you remove someone from the voting rolls because they often are eligible to vote and are indeed citizens almost all the time. This is a case that I think the Republican Party, the Republican challengers, are hoping will open the door to states implementing various ways to require proof of citizenship and various ways to limit how people who don't provide proof of citizenship can vote by mail, and also allow states to call their voter rolls more aggressively. And so I think, you know, this is a case about voting rights, and it, you know, this is coming after the midterms, but will probably, you know, depending on what happens, certainly have an effect on the next election.
2: Well, there's a newly added case on the Trump administration's third country deportations. This is something we've covered here on 1A. You can hear those conversations at the 1A.org. The court announced on Tuesday it would allow the administration to resume, for now, its deportation of immigrants to countries that aren't their own, that they don't have a connection to. But they fast-tracked this issue for consideration. What are the legal questions in this case?
21: Yeah, so this case involves what has been, I think, one of the most shocking practices of the current administration, which is taking people to countries they have no connection to without any ability to say, excuse me, I think I might be tortured here. I think I might be killed here. I think I might be imprisoned here. And without any opportunity to object, leave them in countries where they have no rights.
2: And we've got about 30 seconds here. So the case itself?
21: Yeah, so the case itself is whether or not this practice violates federal immigration law, the Convention Against Torture, and the Due Process Clause of the Constitution.
2: Well, we'll cover these cases as the court considers them. That's Pema Levy. She's a Supreme Court reporter for the progressive news outlet Mother Jones. Pema, thank you.
21: Thank you.
2: 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We'll be right back.

0: 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I am KASU Listener Engagement Specialist Raina Kingston, asking you to give us a call now at 870-972-2200. 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Word of mouth, discussing what you hear on KASU. 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
3: This is 1A. I'm Jen White, broadcasting from New Hampshire Public Radio Studio in Concord, New Hampshire. In 5 weeks, more than 100 million people will vote in the 2026 midterm elections. Here in New Hampshire and across the country, that means elections for House, Senate, Governor, state legislatures, city councilors, school board members, and more. 2 years into President Trump's term, a war rages, and people tell pollsters they're worried about prices. Both parties remain unpopular. So that's the politics. But what do we know about the basic nuts and bolts of our elections and of our government? Do we know who's on the ballot or the positions we're being asked to vote for? Do we understand how our election system works, especially since it's been the target of baseless allegations of fraud from the president? What's the connection between a good civics education and a functioning political system? We've got two professionals who tackle these civics questions for a living. Joining me in studio at New Hampshire Public Radio are Hannah McCarthy and Nick Capodice. They're the co-hosts and senior editors of the Hit Politics, rather Hit Civics Education podcast, Civics 101. It's produced by NHPR. Hannah, Nick, it's great to have you.
4: It is great to be here, Jen.
5: Absolute pleasure.
3: And we want to hear from you. What about the midterm elections do you have questions about? Do you have questions about what you've seen in news coverage of elections happening in your state or city? Email us at 1a@wamu.org. So as we said, election day is less than 5 weeks away, but people are already voting early in some states. But beyond the horse race of polls or the day-to-day politics, there's this whole election system in motion right now in each state and county. And we'll hear a bit from your podcast, Civics 101, later. But what do you think most people don't know about how midterm elections work that you think is maybe the most important thing for them to know, Hannah?
4: I think a lot of people lose sight of the time, place, and manner as guarded by our Constitution, what that actually means. I think often we hear journalists say that. We see journalists say that in TV, on radio, in print. You know, states are in charge of the time, place, and manner of elections. And then we hear a lot of information about how the presidential administration is trying to affect, for example, the manner of elections. And those two things are in conflict because it is something that is guarded by the Constitution. But when you're hearing over and over again that there is someone or something saying, I'm going to change this, and then you have a Constitution that is guarding that, that confusion alone, I think, can lead voters to feel disempowered, to be not quite sure about what is going on when it comes to actually voting. In the case of this midterm, and we're thinking about, you know, mail-in ballot, absentee ballot changes that were ordered by the Trump administration, then you have to see what the courts have actually said. And then you have to ask whether or not your state, the one in charge of the time, place, and manner, is going to be implementing that. And so when it comes to what I wish more voters knew about approaching voting, approaching the midterm election, your local election officials are still in charge. They are still the ones who are determining the way that things are going to go. And those are the people you can look to for information about the election in your state, because it does vary from state to state. The way things look and behave vary from state to state. That doesn't mean they're not functioning. That actually means they are functioning exactly as the Constitution allows them to.
5: We hear from so many of our listeners who volunteer as poll workers. And I won't say that the Venn diagram is a circle, but the overlap is pretty close. And one of the things they say is, if you want to understand how elections work where you live, that is a great way to learn and to also then trust the system because you see how it works. Mm-hmm. Now, you both have covered midterms in depth on your podcast as part of this 5-part series. And this was for the last midterm election in 2022. You opened with a list of 5 reasons why midterm elections matter.
6: So number one is the president is going to take it on the chin. Well, at least most of the time. Midterm elections many times are called a referendum on the president. And what that means is people are going to the polls, not so much just voting on local issues, which they do a lot, but they're really kind of judging and evaluating the president and deciding if they want to give them full rein to do what they're doing or if they think that checks and balances might be in order to rein that president in a little bit.
7: So if you love the president, love what he's doing, this is a thumbs up. Or if you're super frustrated with the president, even though he's not on the ballot, you can take your frustrations out on his party.
8: So the midterm elections wind up being important because of what we get in the modern era as what's called surge and decline.
7: This is Dan Cassino.
8: I'm Dan Cassino, an associate professor of political science at Fairleigh Dickinson University. Now, political science spent a lot of time worrying about surge and decline, but the basic principle is this. Whichever party did better in the presidential election does worse in the midterm election.
5: Okay, Nick. So to what extent are we seeing this midterm follow this nearly cardinal rule?
9: Yeah. So, you know, what Dan Cassino, by the way, is one of our favorite guests to have on Civics 101. He breaks down these complicated issues so easily for folks like me to understand, which I adore. This midterm election, my goodness, it's looking to be a little bit different than ones in the past. We always say that midterm elections are a great time for you to flex your civic muscles because your vote matters a lot more because more people stay at home. Mm. I don't know if that's going to be the case in the upcoming midterms. So it's like, if you look at just campaign spending, right now the 2026 midterms are outspending the 2016 presidential election. Wow. Like, people really care about this one, and I think people are going to come out and vote a lot. But yes, it will be a referendum on the president.
5: But when we look at that increase in spending in the midterms, is that coming from, you know, the 10, 20, $30 donor, or is it coming from the billionaires who are pouring a ton of money into some of these races?
9: Yeah, we did an episode on billionaires in general, and it's coming from the billionaires. I just read a report that 25 people account for just under $1 billion in campaign spending for these upcoming midterms. We're looking at $2.6 billion total so far, and it could go up and up. It could be a record-breaking spend. Wow. But yeah, it's small people who have a lot of money. And this is important because, you know, if you're running for office and you're giving a speech, you used to be able to be, you know, you were giving that speech for a ton of people to try to get their vote or try to get their support. Now you can be giving a speech for an audience of one billionaire who's going to single-handedly fund your campaign.
5: Well, if you look at the 2022 midterms, President Biden and the Democratic Party didn't do that poorly. Now, they lost control of the House of Representatives. They lost a net of 9 seats in that election. But they did keep control of the Senate, Hannah. So what do you make of that last election when there wasn't a Republican red wave?
4: That is something that was a little bit unusual. I mean, I think it also speaks to who is actually turning out for various elections, right? And as Nick said, fewer people turn out for midterms. I think that was still true in 2022. The numbers will go up. They vacillate quite a bit. However, oftentimes, you know, the people who are not showing up for the general election are certainly not showing up for the midterm election. And that can sort of explain why you might not see these waves that were predicted. I think also you had the Democrats predicting this blue wave, which they did not see. You can also then look to the fact, well, Biden was elected, and then in the midterm, often you'll see parties saying, well, you know, let's get that wave going again. We had it before. But people will turn out for the general election who, again, will not turn out for the midterms. You really cannot rely on voters to necessarily show up and give you what you want for either wave during the midterms. I think it requires a very different approach. But as Nick was saying, in the 2026 midterm, this immense amount of spending and press coverage on it might result in yet another not quite predictable outcome when it comes to counting those votes.
5: Well, let's talk about that press coverage because, you know, we can talk about the news media, but people get their information from a lot of sources that are not considered traditional news media outlets. But there are also, you know, an estimated 50 million Americans who don't have a source for local news anymore. So when we're talking about not the presidential race, but those down ballot races, Nick, what does the information landscape look like right now?
9: Jen, it's a little bit of a disaster.
5: Yeah.
9: Only because of the decline and I could say the death of local media, you know, local newspapers. So most people, including me, you know, you get into that ballot box or you get into that voting booth and, you know, you got your phone out and you're sweating and you're like, I don't know who this person is who's running for registrar of deeds.
5: Right.
9: Or
5: right.
9: What that job even is. And that's what Hannah and I try to do in our show is like break down all these jobs that are super, super important to your life that you might not know. We always say, you know, the person you elect locally is far more important to your day-to-day life than the, you know, big, sexy federal election. Mm-hmm. Whether or not you have a stop sign at the end of your street is more effective to your life, more impactful to your life than who is, you know, your senator. So, you know, it's really important in a midterm election to spend the time beforehand to, you know, research these people and research what these jobs are that you're going to be voting for.
5: But

0: mayoral. Of those 30 mayoral elections, 29 of them are nonpartisan. What does that mean? It means that you may have to do a little bit more research to actually understand who someone is, because you're not going to see a little D or a little R or a little I next to that candidate's name. So the resources are out there. And even if you do not have that local coverage, to Pernick's point, you can find out what form of government you live in. They vary. And you can find out whether your mayor has a great deal of power, maybe not so much. And you can find out, you know, if you are voting for a coroner or a register of deeds, what those roles are. And then ideally, you know, look to Facebook, look to Instagram. Candidates are sometimes putting out their policy positions right there, even if they're not being covered by the media.
1: Nick, there are so many races, on, especially on those down ballot races, where there's one candidate. Right? There's not a choice. There's just one person. What do you suggest people do in those cases?
2: Well, you know, you should look at who that person is and decide if you wish to vote for them or not. You always have an option to leave, you know, something blank. I was thinking about this, actually, because, you know, when we compare democracies around the world, we see how they do voting and how they do, like, midterm elections. Some countries, I'm thinking of Australia in particular, you don't actually pick names. You just write numbers and names. It's all ranked choice voting, and it's mandatory. Everybody has to vote. It's so different in the U.S. So when we have just one person, you should, you know, research that one person and decide whether or not you want to leave it blank.
1: We're talking to Nick Capodice and Hannah McCarthy. They're co-hosts and senior editors of the New Hampshire Public Radio podcast, Civics 101. We heard from Barbara in Michigan, who says, I think native-born Americans should be able to answer the same civic questions that naturalized citizens do when they take their citizenship exam. And I should say the stats around that are pretty dismal.
2: Pretty bad, right?
1: Yeah. I'm Jen White. You're listening to 1A.
3: 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I'm joined by Samantha Mitchell, KASU News Director, and we're here to talk to you a little bit this morning about day four of the fall fundraiser.
4: Day four. October 1st.
3: Woo-hoo! October 1st. It's, yes, officially spooky season.
4: I'm so excited.
3: I know. Me too.
4: I'm just so excited. You know, I think we should do a KASU spooky photo shoot where we wear the pumpkins, and around the station. I think that would be fun.
3: I see Reich over there. We're going to have to wrestle him into helping us with that. But I think we could do that. That would be fun. Maybe for our Fundraising Friday, that's our Halloween edition at the end of this month, even though we're fundraising this week and all through tomorrow, we are going to be coming back on the 16th and on the 30th this month for two Fundraising Friday editions like we did in the spring, and the 30th will actually be Halloween edition of Fundraising Friday. So we're going to have some fun things planned for our listeners to talk and listen to while we're on air fundraising. So we do have that, but I want to talk. They're talking about elections.
4: Yes.
3: We have a debate that we're airing tonight, and you're one of the panelists. And so you've been working on this with Marty and ASU TV and everything. So can you tell our listeners a little bit about what we have going on tonight?
4: Exactly. So tonight at 6 o'clock, you can listen to KASU 91.9 FM and hear a debate. It is for District 36, Arkansas House of Representatives. Shamal Carter will be here. Opposition will not. Johnny Rye, he was invited, but he did not respond to the invitation. But you can see, you know, what Mr. Carter has to say about issues that are facing the District 36 area. I'll be asking some questions. Laganzi Kale from KLEK will be asking questions. We have a series of panelists from the Herald, Delta Digital News, and then Marty will be moderating that.
3: Yeah. So Marty Scarborough is the moderator on that. That's really cool. So, and we're partnering with ASU TV to bring this to you. You can listen at 91.9 FM, or, you know, if you need to stream it online or in the mobile app so that you can take it with you, so that you don't lose it wherever you're going, you know, because Thursday nights, they're kind of busy for people.
4: Yes.
3: You know, it's junior high football game night, obviously, and then there's other junior high games. My kid's not in junior high yet, but we used to have intermediate games on Thursdays,

0: So I understand that that KASU app, when you're listening in the car, all you got to do is turn the app on and you immediately switch over. You're not missing anything but like a couple of seconds in between there. So that these debates we're going to be hosting tonight.
1: Yes, tonight.
0: As well as
1: the 8th and the 22nd. Okay. And we'll have, you know,
0: different candidates that are running in this upcoming midterm election, which will be almost a little over a month from now.
1: I know. If you're not registered to vote, Monday is the deadline. So get out there and register to vote. And just a minute ago, they were talking about the civics test. And I don't know if you knew this, but all ninth graders are required to take a civics test by the state. And so, in my last job, I worked as a career coach, and I took the test myself. And those are difficult questions.
0: They're
1: things that, you know, we learn when we're in school, but they're things we need to brush up on.
0: Yeah, but I feel like, okay, so it was Arkansas history and civics.
1: Yes.
0: So it's a semester of each.
1: Right.
0: I feel like you could make civics an entire just 1 year course load.
1: Absolutely.
0: On itself, because there's so much that goes into civic engagement and being an informed individual to adequately engage in your civic duty. But there's also, you know, there's gonna be some first-time voters that are freshly 18. Go to the Arkansas Secretary of State's website and check your voter registration status, and then that'll let you know whether you are a registered voter. And if not, you can get that done by Monday.
1: Right.
0: That's the last day that you have to register to vote so that you can vote in the upcoming midterms on November 4th.
1: Yes. And if you don't want to wait in the lines, you know, early voting is a great option.
0: That's true.
1: Early vote because I don't like to stand in the line forever. And, you know, go online and research the people that are going to be on the ballot in your area.
0: Yeah.
1: So, you know, I mean, it happens to me every time that I'm like, who is this? And I don't like that. I want to know who I'm voting for. So,
0: and we hope, you know, that if you don't know who you're voting for yet, that you'll tune into these debates that KASU is hosting so that we can help keep you informed. And if that's important, make your contribution now to KASU, kasu.org/give, or call us 870-972-2200.
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5: 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NASCAR Hall of Famer Mark Martin credits seatbelts for keeping him alive through his 40-year career on the NASCAR circuit. 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It could save your life. 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
9: Back to our conversation in a moment, but first a heads up about Mondays, if you can keep it. How can fear, stress, and trauma shape the political choices we make? We sit down with one journalist who began a years-long exploration into the connection between our collective well-being and our democracy after experiencing the January 6th attack on the Capitol. Kate Woodsum untangles how emotional dysregulation can lead to more authoritarian choices and how to build a more peaceful and resilient society. And we'd love to hear from you. Have you felt the ways your mental health can impact the political decisions you make? How so? Leave us a voicemail at 855-236-1212. If you've experienced political stress or anxiety, have you been able to harness those feelings in a productive way? Tell us your story. 855-236-1A1A or send an audio file with our app 1A Vox Pop and we'll share your thoughts on Monday. Now back to our discussion about civics education, the midterm elections, and the connection between our system of government and our current politics. We're here with Hannah McCarthy and Nick Capodice. They're the co-hosts and senior editors of Civics 101. That's a long-running podcast from New Hampshire Public Radio that explains how our government and our democracy work. And we're hearing from you, too. Grant in California emailed, "We generally recognize that civics lie at the foundation of our democracy. Civics education must return and be structured around building both passion and the skills to engage with people who are different from ourselves. That includes listening, building consensus, the role of compromise, and civic engagement to build strong communities that bridge our differences. The bottom line is that if we don't get this right with the next generation, the other stuff they learn in school is not going to matter much." Grant, thanks for that message. I'm curious to hear from both of you, you know, not where you see the distinction between civics education and actual civic engagement. Nick?
10: Yeah. So, by the way, that sentiment is true. Like, I'm always an advocate for, you know, civic engagement and for learning civics. I think it's also important to note, we were talking about this earlier, Hannah, that it is one of the most, if not the only, bipartisan issues that remain in the United States. Mm. Everybody on the left and the right is like, yes, we should have more civics education. And the reason it's important is I was hearing Richard Haass speak, and you know he's the guy who used to be the president of the Council on Foreign Relations. And he's like, we're not born learning geometry or algebra or that the mitochondria is the powerhouse of the cell.
9: Right.
10: Why is it expected that we are born knowing how to be citizens and how to engage civically and how to be a member of a thriving, you know, democratic republic? Why is that the one thing that's assumed? And as a result, our numbers are pretty dismal. You know, civics is the second worst scoring subject right now in the United States, according to the nation's report card. The only thing worse is U.S. history.
9: Well, that's fine.
10: Yeah, 22% proficiency, but perhaps that is tied to the fact that in 2022, I believe the number was for every American student in the United States was given $50 federally towards STEM education. And towards civics education, it was 5 cents. Mm-hmm. So the number has increased. It's now 50 cents per student per year as opposed to $50 per student per year. But like Grant was saying, like, this is how you can become a citizen when you grow up. And like Hannah was saying earlier, this is the most important thing, how to talk with people, how to negotiate, how to compromise. Mm-hmm. We are seeing an effect perhaps that, you know, in civility and modern politics today, we're seeing a decline in that at the same time that students are not taking as much civics in the classroom.
9: I remember we were on a trip to, I believe we were in Birmingham. We took the show down there and we did a public event. And if I got the city wrong, forgive me. But there was a young woman in the audience who talked about when she's feeling overwhelmed politically, she goes micro and she looks at what she can do in her community to serve others, and that helps her feel more connected, but also just more grounded, and it would relieve the sensation of feeling overwhelmed, but also powerless. And Hannah, I think when we think about civic engagement, it's not just about voting. It goes far beyond that.
11: It does go far, far beyond that. I've been thinking about this a lot as a journalist working on a show that, you know, often covers the federal landscape, the national landscape. But when it comes to actually ensuring that the public feels that they can use the tools that we are attempting to provide them with, that I think comes by way of feeling empowerment in your neighborhood, on your street, in your town, perhaps. And in order to feel that sense of empowerment, you do have to go micro. I love that idea because so often there's not an immense amount that you can do about the big, loud stuff up here. But you are a lot closer to being able to do something about that if it concerns you, if you first feel a sense of empowerment at the local level. And I think that starts with you know when there is a town council meeting. You know, again, exactly how much power your mayor has. You know that when you're voting for a school board member, that school board member is able to do X, Y, and Z. And beyond the ballot box, then how do you interact with that person? If you can go into a room and have a conversation with a city council member and they look you in the eye and they at least appear to be listening to you, then you can follow up. You as a citizen have engaged, and then you can continue to ask those questions, continue to follow up, and sort of hold power to account on that smaller level. That is, I think, where we both feel that sense of empowerment. And it's also, I think, a shield against the fear and anxiety that comes from feeling like you can't do anything at that bigger level.
9: We got this email from Bill who says, given the importance of understanding civics and shaping the future of our country, why do your guests think this is not more taught? This isn't taught more widely in American primary and secondary schools? And what can be done to get more widespread adoption of civics education in school? So, Nick, why?
10: Yeah, well, I do want to say one thing, though, first, which is it seems a bit dismal if we look at the federal level to answer the question. But things are happening right now on the state and local level. It seems like that's kind of all we're championing today is state and local, but it is true. Like, civics education on the state level is starting to boom in the last 5 years. There's over 240 bills right now in the House, in various houses across the country in 40 different states, changing how we do civics education. We're really trying to bring up that rather low proficiency. As to why it's been so low for so long, there's so many reasons. You can blame Sputnik. You can blame the space race. You can blame, what was the thing we were talking about? Like the change, the lack of the new social studies movement, yeah. Right? Mm-hmm. There are so many reasons that it has dwindled in the last 40 to 50 years. But I will say on the local level, it is on the rise. There are a ton of organizations doing a ton of work to improve civic education in the U.S. That's why our show was kind of created. It was conceived as Schoolhouse Rock for adults.
9: Uh-huh.
10: Because a lot of adults didn't get, you know, a tremendous civics education in the 1980s or the 1990s, including me. Mm-hmm. So, you know, this is important. It's important to have these outside organizations trying to improve civic education.
9: Well, you also spoke to civics teachers in an episode, and you asked them, like, give us some context here. Why do you think there's this disconnect in American society around why and how to teach civics? But also, why are we doing so poorly at it, Hannah? What did they tell you?
11: Teachers are experiencing an immense amount of, and this is what they have told us, restriction or the implication of restriction. Mm-hmm. I think that when it comes to divisive concepts, laws, there might be a sense of, you know, we are helping teachers better understand what they are allowed to teach. But a lot of teachers were not so much struggling with that. I know a lot of teachers, you know, they really want you to know that they are not in an indoctrination project. Mm-hmm. They are really in a democracy project, little d, and they want your children, they want their students to take lessons, but then do with it what they will, empowered to do it in a just way, whatever just looks like for them. And so for these teachers who are being told what not to teach, that actually makes their job much more complicated because they're building curricula with their state and local education officials and having to restrict that curricula or just worry about whether or not something that they have been teaching for 30 years is going to be perceived as something that should not be taught anymore. It's really that perception that makes a lot of teachers afraid. And I think that there's some fatigue there as well. Every teacher we talk to is so devoted, but you can see it in their eyes and hear it in their voice that they went into this field in part to actively help children and by way of that actively help community, other citizens, and to be told that, you know, the implication here is that you're indoctrinating or you're teaching the wrong things. That, I think, on an emotional level hurts, on a perception level really hurts. And so it I think stymies teachers who just want you to know that they are genuinely acting in good faith.
9: Well, Cynthia in Salem, Virginia has this tip. I was a middle school teacher who taught civics. Looking back now, I think it might be useful for teachers to give a project to their students where they champion a certain cause and have them promote that cause by designing a campaign through local, state, or federal government, then present their project to the class. That way, kids can see the different approaches for a grassroots campaign and how they approach the various leaders and work with fellow citizens who join their cause. Give kids the tools and the vision to to be involved as voters and active citizens. We also got this question from Doug, who says, very happy to hear civics being discussed today. I'd like to hear how well most civics curricula address the temptations of autocratic, authoritarian, and populist forms of government. Nick?
10: Yeah, that's a very interesting question. First off, thanks to Cynthia, and thank you for your service. Cheers to all civics teachers in the U.S. One of the things is to the question of how are we teaching notions of autocracy or perhaps even oligarchy? It's very tough right now because even at the state level, teachers, as Hannah was saying, are unsure of what they can and can't say about what is going on in current politics. We can analyze things that have happened in the past and make connections, but in terms of saying what's happening right now, it's difficult. And as a result, over half of teachers who were interviewed in the United States have said that they have difficulty teaching even basic civics concepts because of the polarization in the classrooms, let alone talking about authoritarianism and autocracy. The most staggering stat to me was that this was a poll conducted by iCivics that 21% of civics teachers have said in the last couple of years they've considered leaving the profession. Mm. They've considered leaving teaching because of the polarized climate. And a great many, 60% or so, fear backlash from what they teach their students. So I would advocate, if you want to teach these complicated civics concepts, the teachers have to be allowed to teach them.
9: We're talking to Nick Capodice and Hannah McCarthy of New Hampshire Public Radio. They're the co-hosts and senior editors of the podcast Civics 101. Angela in Wichita says, Supreme Court Justice Sandra Day O'Connor founded a website to teach civics to elementary school children. It's called iCivics.org.
10: They're
9: you just
10: wonderful.
9: Referenced there. Nick, there's still time to add your voice to the conversation. If you have a question for our guests, email us 1A@WAMU.org. I'm Jen White. 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
0: 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It is day 4 of the fall fundraiser here at KASU. 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
1: Or
0: yes, you can go online to kasu.org/give. Or if you have the mobile app, you can click the donate button there. I'm Raina Kingston, joined by Samantha Mitchell. And we're here this morning kind of talking to you guys about in the last break, we were talking about the debates that we're hosting tonight on KASU. If you haven't been listening, you should be, because it's election season. We're going into the election season, and we know that you're probably seeing the ads everywhere, unless you're like me and don't have cable.
1: I don't have a TV.
0: Oh, so you're not seeing ads either, and I rarely turn my TV on, so I'm not seeing it either. But the listeners might be inundated with the ads and just really unsure about things. Tune in to KASU tonight at 6.
1: Yes.
0: On the October 8th.
1: And the 22nd.
0: And the 22nd, because we will be hosting some Arkansas candidate races. We'll be Marty Scarborough will be the moderator. We're hosting them alongside KASU TV, KLEK,
1: The Herald,
0: Delta Digital News, and Red Wolf Radio. We'll also have representatives there, but you can listen to these. 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
1: Yeah, and I have to brag about the ASU TV students. So we had a practice on Tuesday night, and the students that are in Galen Perkins's audio and video production classes, they just did a great job. I mean, they're the ones that are running the TV side of it, and those students are studying to become future television, radio producers, on-air staff.
0: Personalities.
1: And they're just doing a great job. I'm really impressed with the students that Arkansas State University is putting out. And, we've had that bump in enrollment as well.
0: Yeah.
1: And we have a new chancellor, so congratulations to Dr. White.
0: There's been a lot of things that have happened this week at A-State.
1: Yes, and it's a big week for news here.
0: It is a biz. I feel like the news, they say the news never sleeps.
1: Yeah.
0: Right? But that's part of what we're here for at KASU, is to bring you that local and regional and state news that you want to hear about. Yeah, we also bring you national and international news through our syndicated programming, but we really want to focus on that local aspect of news so that the listeners can know what's going on and happening in their communities, the issues that are affecting them directly. You know, if you've been listening, you might have heard this week that we've extended Arkansas Roots to 11 o'clock. That 11 to noon hour is very news-centric and focused. You're hearing more in-depth interviews during that hour about what's happening in the local communities.
1: Right. And we also have news 4 minutes after the hour. So we've got it starting at 8:04 all the way to 5:04. And we're just kind of giving you a snapshot of the headlines of the day. But you can go on our Facebook page and see a little bit more in-depth information about the stories that we're covering. If there's a story or an event that you'd like to have featured, you know, you can email me at samitchell@astay.edu. I'd be happy to try to get that on there for you, especially if it's a nonprofit event. But, you know, we're a news organization. We've got a staff, a new staff of two.
0: That's right.
1: But we're small but mighty. And if that's something you want to support, call us at 870-972-2200. 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Information, infotainment a little bit.
0: Oh, yeah, definitely. Oh, as LaDawn says, it's edutainment.
1: Edutainment.
0: Edutainment,
1: yes.
0: Because it's educational and entertaining. That's what we provide here. That was the other term that she's coined that I could not remember yesterday. So it's glocal. Because we can be streamed, or the app can be downloaded anywhere in the world and listened as long as there's a internet connection. But it's localized content streaming worldwide. If you listened yesterday, we talked about where in the world we have people listening, and they're all over. But then edutainment was another one. 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
17: If getting dressed feels like a chore, it could be because you haven't found your personal style or clothes that support it. 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From WAMU and NPR in Washington, this is 1A. Hi, I'm Jen White. What we wear can say a lot about us. At least that's what we're told. But if you don't know what you want your clothes to say, what do you do? That's where personal style comes in. It's less about keeping up with trends and more about expressing yourself through clothes. And that expression is often wrapped up in our identity and the struggle to make sense of it.
18: For an older woman who's rumbling around in sweatpants and feeling invisible, and I want to be visible again.
17: We hear from three stylists about how to dress more like yourself. That's coming up after this news.
19: Live from NPR News in Washington, I'm Corva Coleman. A prosecutor in New York now says he did not have access to full transcripts of a woman's account of being raped at Cornell University in 2024 when he decided not to pursue the case. District Attorney Matthew Van Houten says he stopped the investigation after only reviewing the woman's signed statement. NPR's Brian Mann reports.
20: Van Houten has said the former student who alleged in a recent civil lawsuit that she was gang raped by seven male students gave a different account to campus police 2 years ago, describing her participation in drug use and sex at a frat party as, quote, voluntary, conscious, and consensual. But now more full transcripts of the woman's interviews with campus police investigators have been reported by multiple news outlets. They show she described the incident at the time in graphic terms as rape. In a statement to WSKG Radio, Van Houten says he didn't see that information before stopping the investigation. If it's factual, we absolutely should have been informed about what Jane Doe said to police, Van Houten said. Brian Mann, NPR News, Ithaca, New York.
19: Starting today, states will be paying for a larger share of the bill to run the food assistance program known as SNAP. NPR's Juliana Kim reports.
21: Last year's massive Republican tax and spending law, known as the One Big Beautiful Bill Act, included major changes to how SNAP is funded, shifting more of the costs onto states rather than the federal government. As a result, states may need to spend 2 to 3 times more in the future in order to keep the food assistance program running. That's according to the Georgetown Center on Poverty and Inequality. The key question now is how states will afford these new costs to SNAP. Policy experts say states may need to raise taxes, cut funding for other programs, or reduce access to food benefits. And it comes as SNAP participation is already rapidly dropping. Juliana Kim, NPR News.
19: A group of mathematicians is calling for better vetting of new results from artificial intelligence. As NPR's Jeff Brumfield explains, this comes after one AI company claimed a major discovery.
22: The independent group of mathematicians is calling for AI labs to do more vetting of discoveries. They also want them to be presented in a way that a human can understand. Melanie Matchett-Wood is with Harvard.
23: A lot of the AI mathematical output is doing a very bad job of showing and communicating its work.
22: The recommendations came after OpenAI claimed to have solved one of the toughest problems in mathematics using its AI tools. Human mathematicians, though, are still trying to untangle the AI's poorly written 166-page proof to see if it actually found a solution. Jeff Brumfield, NPR News.
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1: For KASU News in Jonesboro, I'm Samantha Mitchell. 9 Greene County jail employees have been fired following the death of an 18-year-old inmate. Sheriff Brad Snyder says he made the decision after reviewing video and documentation from Atiana Willis's time at the Greene County Detention Center. Willis died September 22nd after authorities say she experienced a medical emergency while in custody. The sheriff says 9 employees failed to meet standards he set for the jail. He's also ordered immediate retraining on inmate checks and recognizing when someone needs medical attention. Arkansas State Police are independently investigating Willis's death. Autopsy results have not been released. Meanwhile, the Greene County Sheriff's Office is investigating separate allegations of inappropriate conduct involving members of the Greene County Tech football team. The district says it reported the allegations to authorities and is cooperating with the investigation. And a trial date is set for a former Craighead County detention officer accused of sexually assaulting a juvenile inmate. 32-year-old Ashton Rose faces second-degree sexual assault. His jury trial is scheduled to begin November 16th. Rose was fired following the investigation. And trial dates are set for a Bay man accused in two Jonesboro pedestrian crashes in August. 43-year-old Michael Coleman is scheduled for trial January 4th through the 8th. Police say the crashes near Harrisburg Road and Craighead Forest Park left one person dead and several others injured. For KASU News in Jonesboro, I'm Samantha Mitchell.
2: ASU, in conjunction with ASU TV and multiple other media outlets, will present three debates with candidates seeking office this November. The first of these debates is tonight at 6 o'clock, focusing on the race for the District 36 seat in the Arkansas House. This district covers portions of Poinsett, Mississippi, and Craighead counties. Hear that debate this evening at 6 on KASU.
3: This is 1A. I'm Jen White. You know the moment. You have an important event or a first date. Maybe you're just going to work. You're standing in front of your closet and you have no idea what to wear. Maybe you even get so far as picking out an outfit and you put it on and then you look in the mirror and it just doesn't look right. You like the way the bottoms fit or you really like the color of the top, but for some reason it just doesn't look the way you envisioned at all. All of us have to get dressed, but it can feel like a chore when you don't know what to put on. Today, we're speaking to three personal stylists about why doing the thing we do almost every day can feel so hard and how to make it easier. 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Sam, it's great to have you.
5: 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Thank you.
3: Also with us is Erin Ross. She's a former Hollywood stylist and luxury personal shopper. She's also the founder of What Would the Neighbors Think, where she teaches women the why behind great style so they can build the wardrobes they want. Erin, welcome.
6: Hi, thank you so much for having me.
3: And joining us from Toronto, Hina Hintze-Lowe. She's a size-inclusive personal stylist who mostly focuses on plus-sized and transgender people. She's currently the personal stylist to Rachel Reed, the author of Heated Rivalry. Hina, welcome to 1A.
7: Thank you for having me.
3: We also want to hear from you. If you're not happy with the way you dress, what challenges are you facing? We'd love to hear about a specific issue you're having so we can put it to our stylists. And we're taking your general styling questions, too. So what do you want to know about how to dress better? Email us at 1a@wamu.org. I'd love to start by asking each of you how you found your way to styling clothes. Sam, where did you get started?
5: I started by working my way through college at places like Ralph Lauren, Sid Mashburn, all these local DC stores, and just really found my own confidence through how I dressed. And throughout the way, having being asked by all my classmates, how do you do this? And I like the way you do that. And some criticisms, of course. And I became the adjunct personal stylist for my group. And I decided to take that into social media and now actually tangibly into owning a store and styling people every day.
3: Well, Erin, what about you?
6: I had my upbringing in Hollywood and on Rodeo Drive. I worked for Giorgio Armani at his flagship there for many years, and he was one of the first designers to bridge the fashion and the entertainment industry. He's kind of the reason people ask, "Who are you wearing on the red carpet?" So I got to work with a lot of the A-list movie stars, the entertainment industry moguls, just at a very, very high luxury level. So it was a great education, and it was something that I wanted to be able to share with all women who don't have a stylist standing in their closet with them.
3: Hina, how did you get started?
7: To be honest, I kind of entered the industry out of spite. I felt very othered. I felt like I didn't have many options. And in 2012, I applied to fashion school, quite literally after sitting in my room with piles of clothing all around me, and none of them fit, and none of them felt right. And I just felt really angry about it. And I felt like, I think the best way to sort of make a difference is to quite literally penetrate the industry and try to make a difference sort of from the inside. So that was kind of the catalyst for me personally.
3: Well, today we're focusing on style, not necessarily fashion. Erin, what's the difference between the two? Why does that distinction matter?
6: Well, fashion is what the designers and the magazine editors dictate to us. Personal style is what we do with that. It's what we choose to wear and how we choose to put it together. It's a self-expression.
3: So, Sam, what are the elements of style that you think people should consider when they're trying to put an outfit together?
5: I think it should feel true to you, and I'm a big proponent of pushing yourself in at least one garment. I think that things should feel lived in. I'm a big fan of a uniform. I don't think you have to go crazy, but if you can choose one jacket, the pair of shoes, the undershirt, that's a little bit of a stretch for what you normally do every day, you're crushing it.
3: And when you say a uniform, what do you mean?
5: I mean somebody who dresses in a similar way every day. If you found what's right for you, if you found your formula, if it ain't broke, don't fix it.
3: And when we think about, you know, the elements of our clothing, there's texture, there's the color, there's the shape. Erin, how do those work together to help you achieve a certain look?
6: Well, that comes down kind of to the theory of proportion. Everyone has different body shapes, and different body shapes have different proportions, and there's different ways of handling that. Our overall idea is to create balance in how we dress so that both the top and the bottom are drawing the same amount of attention. For instance, if someone is kind of an inverted triangle shape, fuller on top, then we want to draw some attention to the lower half so it's just as compelling and it creates this balance.
3: Well, we heard from lots of you with your style questions. Here's Caitlin in Tulsa.
0: I'm 31 years old and just feeling like the last couple of years has brought my style out. It started with identifying the needs that I have for my style. I've been on a natural fibers kick, and then I identified that I feel best whenever I'm wearing clothes that fully represent my personality, which is very whimsical, flowy, fun. I only identified that after life circumstances and fully stepping into my identity, and that took a lot of work.
3: Yeah, Hina, when you're working with a client, what questions do you ask them to help them better understand and help you better understand their personal style?
7: So obviously, personal style and the style discovery process is a really big topic. And for a lot of folks who work with me, it's something that is a little bit intimidating. So with still respecting the nuance of it all, I kind of break it down into sort of three pillars and ask questions around those three pillars. So for me personally, the pillars are fit. So quite literally how something fits and feels and serves your body. And then function, I use this as a shorthand to sort of describe how something functions in your day-to-day life and all of the settings you realistically find yourself in. And then feeling. So fit, function, and feeling. And feeling is basically how you interact with your clothing on a more emotional or creative level, how it reflects your identity, as that caller was just mentioning, your culture, your sort of visual communication with the world And this is the more introspective and creative aspect. So in my work with folks, I make sure that I'm asking a lot of discovery questions around all three of those pillars. Mm. So we're really getting to the crux of, like, where do you find yourself realistically in an average week? What shapes of clothing have you previously worn that felt good versus not so good? Even if you can't articulate why, we can sort of uncover that together. And then I go through sort of this creative process with them as well, where we don't just look at clothing, but we look at the art that they love. We look at a time in their life that really makes them feel excited or inspired. We look at music that they like in films, and we kind of pull different creative threads from all of those areas to make something visually that feels very personal to them.
8: It reminds me of conversations my friends would call me when they didn't know what to eat. And I would ask them, well, how do you want to feel tonight? Like, what do you want to, how do you want to feel? And they're like, oh, I want to feel cozy. So it's like, okay, this is what you're having for dinner. Sam, what about you when you're helping someone find their personal style? What kinds of questions do you ask?
5: You know, I find that for my clientele, a lot of times when it comes to the right fit for them, they can't explain it, but they know it. And I think that when you're buying a suit, and I specialize in men's suiting, a lot of times you go to one place, they have a house style. And if it doesn't work for you, it doesn't work for you. If it does, it does. At my store, because it's vintage, because it's curated with all these different designers, with Giorgio Armani, who I love, by the way, with Ralph Lauren, with a mix of Italian and American and French and English tailoring, you can come in and I'm going to make you try on all these different cuts, and we're going to find what feels best for you. I think the feeling is the biggest thing, especially when you're really entering the world of men's suiting. You know it when you see it. And a lot of these guys, a lot of these people have seen photos. They see these things on different body types, but it's always different when it's on yours. And it might not be the thing you came in thinking you were going to love, but you know when you love it. I see them light up. So it's really more about their reaction than answering any questions for my line of work.
8: So not so much how it looks, but how it feels. Aaron, briefly, what about you? What kinds of questions do you ask?
6: I agree with Hina, actually. One of the things that I ask my clients is, if you had all the confidence and money in the world, what would you wear? Or if you were a character in your own movie, how would you dress that character? It's really getting down to what genuinely resonates with you.
8: Okay, I love that question. And I would love you to share with us, if you were creating a character in a movie, your character in a movie, how would that character dress? And just really go as far with it as you want. I mean, keep it clean, people. But describe in detail how your character in the movie, the star of the movie, would dress, and email that to us, 1A@WAMU.org. We're talking to personal stylists Sam Parvin, Aaron Ross, and Hina Heentzie-Lowe. And we want to hear from you again, 1A@WAMU.org. We'll get to your questions after the break. This is 1A.

0: 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We've got Nathan Stevens in Jonesboro and Margaret Snow over in Newport, Kimberly Sutton in Ozark, Missouri. We've got Mike Wade up in Kennett, Missouri, and Terry Walden over in Sulphur Rock. All right. Thank y'all so much for being monthly sustainers. 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
2: This is 1A. I'm Jen White. We're discussing personal style and how you can find yours. We're here with Sam Parvin. 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Also with us, Erin Ross. She's a former Hollywood stylist and luxury personal shopper. She's also the founder of What Would the Neighbors Think, where she teaches women the why behind great style so they can build the wardrobes they want. And Hina Hintze Low. She's a size-inclusive personal stylist who mostly focuses on plus-sized and transgender people. If you're struggling to find your personal style, here's a little assignment that Erin suggested to us. We really want you to try this out. Imagine you're the star of your own movie and the costume department has an infinite budget. What clothes would your character wear? You can email us your main character moment at 1a@wamu.org. And we're getting so many messages from you. Cecilia says, how do you get over people making comments about your clothes, even if you like them? When you try to dress up in anything other than sweats or jeans, people make comments that seem to be demeaning and try to take away your confidence. Sam, what do you think?
3: I think this is the number one thing that stops people from experimenting with a personal style. I've been through it. I think we've all been through it. At the end of the day, people want something to talk about, even if it's playful, if it's harmful, whatever they're trying to do. I promise you, if you try something new and you show up on that first day and they make comments, by the second day, literally by the second day, they'll stop making the comments. You have to push through one day and all of a sudden it becomes the norm. Just own it. And I promise you, it is so worth it. It's a very short window.
2: And probably a month later, they'll show up in a similar outfit. So
3: exactly. And then you get to make
2: cutting
3: comments.
2: Cutting edge. And then you get to make comments right. Like, oh, you look fabulous. So nice to see you borrowed my style.
3: Exactly.
2: Erin, you mostly work with women over 35 or those experiencing life transition. Why is that an especially good time to reassess your personal style? And how do you do it?
4: Well, I think what happens is that, especially at that age, our lifestyles have changed, but our closets haven't caught up yet. And it really kind of a really good way to do that is to assess your style. If you know what your personal style is, you kind of have an idea of I call it your signature style. It's the things that flatter your body, your coloring. They're right for your lifestyle and they reflect your personality. If you know what that is, then it's time to edit your closet. You go through it and you get rid of the things that were the previous version of you. Your closet should only have the current version of who you are and what fits you and what makes you feel confident and look great.
2: Well, that takes us to this email from Deborah. I'm a 58-year-old woman who wears old T-shirts, flip-flops, or cowboy boots. I describe myself as a beachy cowgirl. How can I make this combo interesting without looking like I'm trying to be the young kids, something age-appropriate and stylish? Erin, I'm going to come to you on that.
4: Ooh, you know, I love that she wants to express herself that way and stay with that look. You know, I mean, as long as I think people get nervous about how they present themselves and whether things are situation appropriate. If she's going places that, you know, that's appropriate for, I think she could probably do any number of things with denim jacket. I think, you know, what happens is sometimes people get worried about their age, you know, dressing their age. And we have a lot of preconceived, outdated notions about what that should be for people of a certain age. Really, I think it's most important that you're staying true to your personality, wearing things that are flattering for yourself and that are appropriate for the situation.
2: I see so many really cool graphic T-shirts nowadays, or T-shirts that have a more interesting cut. It's not like the traditional, just sort of boxy cut of a T-shirt. Is there something to play with there for Deborah?
4: Definitely. Yeah, definitely. I love vintage T-shirts. I bet Sam has some fabulous ideas somewhere to find them too.
2: Yeah, Sam, give some tips there about where maybe she can find some interesting T-shirts to spruce up the style a bit.
3: I think the fun thing about vintage T-shirts is that they're really the easiest way to express yourself, whether it's your favorite band or movie or an art style that you love, a vintage artist, right? I think that you can really have a lot of fun with that while staying true to layering. I think this might sound a little bit cliche, but layering is always the thing that's going to make the outfit more interesting. Keep your vibe. Keep that cowboy vibe. I love it. Please stay true to yourself. If you can add a jacket on top of it, if you can add a vest, if you can do maybe some stylish elevated trousers, maybe a long maxi skirt, and then rock the flip-flops and the T-shirt, all of a sudden it becomes a little bit more elevated, but it's still true to you. And you can find ways around it to make it maybe a little bit more appropriate for the situation while still being the cowgirl that you love to be.
2: All right. We got this from another of you. I'm short, 5'2", and I recently gained some weight, and so I have problems finding shirts that fit well but aren't too long. Petite sections are lacking sizes above 14 or 16. I'd love any pointers, please. I'm tired of wearing sweats. Hina, help?
5: Yeah, this is a big challenge. Of course, when it comes to plus size options, there are realistically so fewer options than for straight sizing. The first thing I would recommend, I mean, of course, I can get into brand recommendations, but I would really suggest that they try to seek out a fashion content creator who has a body that reminds them of theirs. There are some great petite plus fashion content creators out there, and you can quite literally just input those keywords into whatever social media app you prefer, petite plus fashion outfit of the day, and see if anybody kind of makes you feel like you're looking at yourself in that moment. I feel like plus size folks in mainstream media are so rarely represented, so we really do have to turn to the online plus size fashion community, which is quite thriving, to be honest, for that inspiration, and see which brands they're recommending and which brands they love to wear. I think that's a really, really good accessible place to start that doesn't necessarily require you to invest in a personal stylist, which I understand is a luxury for many, many people.
2: Well, I think people also come to style with a lot of preconceived notions about what they can and can't do. So, you know, we all know that you shouldn't wear white after Labor Day. But just take us through sort of a 101, Sam. What style rules are actually helpful for people who are exploring these questions for themselves? And which ones can we just throw out the window?
3: That's a phenomenal question. I have a lot of guys who come in and they say, I've never owned a suit before, and I've heard that I need a blue suit, and then I need a gray suit because they're the most versatile. Mm. It is of my understanding personally, if I can be on my soapbox for the next 17 seconds, that the most versatile suit that you could have in your wardrobe is the one that you love the most. It's the one that you choose. It's the one that you find reasons to wear. At the end of the day, the rules don't apply if you don't like the rules. And you could follow the rules and you can get that suit that's boring, that checks the boxes, but then you might have a fun suit that's next to it and you're going to wear that one and you're going to be excited about it. So don't worry about the things that you read online. To a degree, there are some things that are helpful, but if someone tells you to wear a white pair of pants and you're self-conscious about it, don't wear the white pair of pants. Just follow your gut.
2: I'm also really curious to hear each of you just briefly talk about whether there's such a thing as being overstyled or just, you know, putting on an outfit. Maybe you followed an influencer and said, okay, I'm going to try to put together that same sort of outfit for myself. But when you get dressed, you feel like the clothes are wearing you, not the other way around. Erin, your thoughts?
4: Yeah, exactly. I think that is a very easy trap to fall into, especially these days with social media. There is so much out there telling you what you should wear that it's hard to hear what you want to wear, mm-hmm. you know, and what you should actually wear. I think that happens, you know. I think one of the questions that I really dislike, or one of the rules that I dislike, is when they say that you should take something off, one thing off before you leave the house. You know, really, if you've put something together that you're happy with and you feel good about, all of these rules don't apply.
2: Mm, yeah. Yeah. Well, let's get to more of your questions. Let's see. Anne needs advice. They write, I don't like the way I dress, which is just whatever is available. And I know I have more creativity in me. My challenges are I have no time. I hate shopping. Ooh, same. Online or in stores. I don't have much expendable income and I have serious issues with fast fashion, the impact on the environment and all the fabric waste I don't know what to do with. I'm a tough nut to crack, but wondering if your panel has insight. So let's do like a quick round robin of suggestions for Anne. So first, not enough time, limited funds, doesn't like to shop. Hina?
5: I would say in terms of not enough time, the limited funds is completely valid. There are ways to

0: time and energy.
1: Sam, what about you?
2: Fastest thing you can do in this scenario is shop your closet in a different way. I'm going to imagine that the most worn things in your closet are probably towards the front. I want to challenge you to pick the thing as farthest back in your closet that there is and try to challenge yourself to style that. That might reinvigorate some passion into your own wardrobe that you already own.
1: That's great advice. Erin, what about you?
3: I agree. That's really the most sustainable thing that you can do. And that seems to be very important to you, which I think is great.
1: We're talking to personal stylists Sam Parvin, Erin Ross, and Hina Hintze-Lowe. I'm Jen White. You're listening to 1A.
4: You're listening to 1A on KASU. I'm listener engagement specialist Raina Kingston, joined by news director Samantha Mitchell.
5: Good morning.
4: We are here asking you to help us reach our $60,000 fall fundraising goal.
5: It's a goal, and we're going to reach it.
4: That's right.
5: Yes.
4: We can do that.
5: We can do it. With your help.
4: Yeah. You got to call or go online to give. Do you want to tell them the number?
5: Yes, 870-972-2200. Or if you're like, I just want to go online, KASU.org/give. 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You know, Mr. Brown came up and gave us $60 the other day. Yeah. So, we take cash.
4: You know, yeah, if you don't want to do either of those, you can find the KASU studio and walk it in and hand it to me. I'll take it that way, you know. We will have mailers going out. If you want to call and make what we call a pledge payment, you call and say you'll send us money later. We'll send you a mailer with a business reply envelope, and you send it all back that way. However you can give, that's what we're asking you to do right now. We're not asking, we are asking for a specific goal. We have a specific goal, but we're never asking you for a specific amount to give.
5: Right.
4: We're asking you, the listeners, to place the monetary value that you think KASU is worth. That's what we're doing.
5: And, we're going to be giving throughout or having this fund Fridays.
4: Fundraising
5: Fridays. So if you can't give this week, on the 16th, we're going to be doing it. Yep. On the 30th.
4: And on the 30th, yeah, we'll be doing it. So we'll have two more fundraising Fridays after this week. That's part of it. We're in election season right now. So
5: yes.
4: If you're unsure of your voter registration status, you can go to the Arkansas Secretary of State's website and check there to see if you're registered to vote. So that way, when you tune in tonight at 6 o'clock on KASU, you can listen to the debates that we're hosting alongside ASU TV, KLEK, The Herald, Delta Digital News, and Red Wolf Radio. You'll be an educated and informed voter going into this election season, but you only have until Monday to become a registered voter. So make sure you check your status to know that you're a registered voter as we go into these debates that we're going to be hosting to keep our listeners informed about what the candidates in their area stand for and what's on the ballot, what's coming up. So, that's part of what we do here.
5: Right.
4: Being your connection for local music, news, arts, and views is to bring you the updates on what the elections are.
5: Yes.
4: Happening in your area. What new things are coming to your area? News worthy
5: right.
4: events, arts, and views, and we're about to go into Arkansas Roots.
5: Yes.
4: After this hour. If you've not been paying attention this week, Arkansas Roots has extended by an hour to start at 11. So from 11 to 12, it is very news-centric focused. And then the 12 o'clock hour is still the arts and music views that you love to hear. You might be wondering where Fresh Air went. Fresh Air has actually got a new home. It's at 6 p.m. in the evenings. However, tonight, we will have debate coverage on
5: yes.
4: at 6 p.m., so we will not be airing that. And then Fridays, Latino USA has moved from 6 p.m.
5: Okay.
4: on Friday to 9 a.m. on Saturday.
5: I like
4: so,
5: that.
4: Yeah. If you haven't been paying attention, we do have some scheduling changes
5: yeah.
4: that have happened this week. So we want to update you on those and the fact that
5: we've got it posted on our Facebook page.
4: That's true.
5: So it's
4: on Facebook and LinkedIn. You
5: yes.
4: can go check it out there and see, share so that other people know that there have been some programming changes. And speaking of Facebook and LinkedIn and our Instagram, we talk about financial contributions. We understand that not everybody may be able to contribute financially to help KASU. But when you go follow us and you like our page and
5: you make a comment,
4: yes. you share a post, you save it for later. All of that is engagement for us.
5: Right.
4: That's how we see what is important to our listeners and our followers, is by how you engage with us.

0: 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Come up and talk to us.
1: Yeah, we want to hear from you.
0: We want to hear from you, you know, and not just about, you know, you're giving, but like, what are the shows? Who are the personalities that bring you to KASU? What has kept you around? Who introduced you to it? You know, those are things we want to know. And, you know, if you've never given before to KASU, now is the time to become a new listener member.
1: Absolutely. Call us at 870-972-2200. You know, as news director, every day I'm scouring, you know, to try to find, you know, what's the latest news. And we're not just covering Jonesboro news. You know, we're interested in what's happening in Piggott, what's happening
0: in all the communities
1: in all
0: we
1: the
0: serve.
1: Yeah, you know, we're really interested. Our coverage area is Northeast Arkansas, Southeast Missouri, and Tennessee as well. So, you know, we're trying to do a lot with a small staff. And so that's why we need you to tell us what news is happening. You know, if there's a news story, we want to know.
0: Yeah, you know, we'd love to hear from you, you know, whether it's you calling to give or calling in a tip about a news story, you know, whatever it is. 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
7: 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Also with us, Erin Ross. She's a former Hollywood stylist and luxury personal shopper. She's also the founder of What Would the Neighbors Think?, where she teaches women the why behind great style. And Hina Hinsey Lowe. She's a size-inclusive personal stylist who focuses mostly on plus-sized and transgender people. She's currently the personal stylist to Rachel Reed, the author of Heated Rivalry. Well, let's go to some questions we got about proportion.
8: How do you minimize your stomach in your choices of wardrobe?
9: I have a pretty significant curve to my upper back. I don't mean scoliosis. I just mean like a hunchback. And I don't like the way I look in clothes. And I've often thought, surely there is a way to design something that kind of hides that hump. So that's my challenge. I'm looking forward to seeing if you guys come up with something creative.
7: So, Hina, let's start with the person who wants to minimize their stomach. Any tips?
0: So, you know, most clothing that is designed for straight size folks, for example, let's say like a high waisted pair of jeans, the front rise, which is basically that distance from like the crotch seam up to the top of the waistband, is going to be something like 10 to 12 inches. And that would be considered for somebody who maybe doesn't have as prominent of a stomach, what high rise would be. But when it comes to styling for a plus size body, you have to take into account that we just realistically have different needs. And a lot of those needs are not addressed by the more mainstream fashion brands. For example, a high rise on me can be 16, 17 inches, which is not something that I often see in more accessible, readily available options. So a lot of times when I'm sourcing for plus size clients and even for myself, I'm actually really working with the smaller size inclusive, often just by happenstance, ethical and sustainable brands, because they really are the ones that are putting a lot of intention and very thoughtful intention into fit for plus size bodies. And oftentimes these brands, usually at no charge or at a very small fee, can even make it custom to your measurements. And a lot of people feel like this is out of reach for them when they hear like a custom garment. They think it's something that only, you know, a celebrity would have, for example. But I would say 75% of my clients, we go at some point a made-to-measure route to really tweak it to be perfect for their unique measurements. And again, this is just even more important when those sort of readily accessible pieces that you can just go on into a store and try on in a fitting room. When you don't have access to those, you really have to spend extra time being very, very intentional about, intentional about where you're sourcing from and ensuring that they keep plus size fit specifically at top of mind.
7: Yeah. Erin, I'm curious if you have advice. And Sam, I want to hear from you too, because you've talked a lot about layering. I'm someone who's trying to sort of deal with a hump in the upper back area. Any tips, Erin?
10: That is very tricky. I think the idea is to try and draw the eye upward, bring everything upward. So if, a structured shoulder, a statement necklace, things that would draw that eye to that area, that also possibly alterations as to depending on how severe it is on just the one side. Sometimes a tailor can put more a bigger shoulder pad in the opposite shoulder that might help to balance that. I'd have to see just how severe the issue is to give better advice.
7: Mm-hmm. Sam, what about you? Any tips?
11: When I think of a context like this, I think about, firstly, shape of a garment. And when I think about shape of a garment, I think of the heaviness of the fabric. Now, that could come in different ways. It could be an entirely heavier fabric that is going to be more structured throughout and help keep its shape in a way that's more flattering to you and your body type. Or it can be something that is just a little bit heavier on one part of your body. For example, a heavier shoulder. It could still be a light jacket that's good for the spring, the summer, the fall. But if you have a heavier shoulder, it might help the garment drape a little bit nicer over your body, help the curvature of the back. It might just keep the outfit a little bit straighter, which might be the ideal shape for you. So feel free to play around with different types of fabrics and different weights of fabrics throughout.
7: Let's go back to our inbox. We got this question from Linda in West Virginia.
12: I have a proportionately longer lower torso from like my hips down to my legs. It's like 3/4 of my body. Plus, it's very wide while the rest of me is long and narrow. So when it goes to trying to find pants, especially a pair of jeans, I have a hard time. And I really would like to get another pair, but I don't even know where to look or where to begin. My hips are about like 45, 46, and my legs are close to being 38, 39 inches long.
7: Linda, thanks for that question. So first, Hina, when Linda's looking for jeans, is there a certain cut of jean? Because there's so many right now. There's wide leg, there's skinny, there's, you know, the boyfriend jean, boot cut. Any advice for what cut of jean she should aim for?
0: To be honest, as I think Aaron had mentioned earlier, this is something where I would have to really assess and measure the person myself, because oftentimes people, it sounds so simple, but it's hard to take your own measurements and it's hard to really understand your own proportions. And for me personally to weigh in on what cut would be best with her, I would have to sort of take a closer look. But I see that Erin raised her hand. I don't know if she wanted to weigh in.
7: Yeah, Erin, go ahead.
0: No.
10: Oh, sure. Sorry, I was just thinking. I agree with you. It's difficult, especially taking your own measurements. But I would think with a long torso, the high rise that we were talking about would be a good way of minimizing some of that space, you know, that upper third. It'll shorten that area if you're wearing a high rise. Now, that can be really any style pant. You could have a wide leg, a skinny leg, a straight leg, but that higher rise, I think, is going to help.
7: Well, we got this question from Monica, who says, I have way too many clothes, hundreds and hundreds. I am running out of space and they are too heavy on my clothes rack. How do I emotionally separate myself from things that I genuinely like but no longer wear? So Sam, sort of de-styling, if you will. Any advice?
11: I mean, I'm the wrong person to ask, because I would say open up a vintage clothing store and just start selling them. That's what I did. But I think for you, I would say get an unbiased third party, if you can. Maybe buy them a cup of coffee and go through your closet together and really look hard at what you wear the most, what excites you the most, and what you're mainly just fantasizing about. Let's be as realistic as possible and just keep the things that you love.
7: Well, we're getting a couple of questions about styling as someone who's non-binary. Lisa says, my problem with finding clothes is that I prefer a more non-binary appearance. So my button-up shirts are fit for men, and fitted shirts for women typically have bits of lace or ribbons or has a print with flowers, or I don't quite fill them out up top. I wish there was a section of clothes that are for people like me that don't fit the binary. Hina, any advice for places to source clothes that aren't, you know, designed for women, designed for men?
0: Yeah, absolutely. There are a lot of really cool queer clothing brands that I think would absolutely fit the brief. I would actually love to share a resource, if that's okay.
7: Sure.
0: So again, understanding that working with a stylist is absolutely a luxury that is not accessible to all people. So if you're not able to work with someone to help you source, there are some really cool directories online. One of my favorites is called Foria Fits. So that's Phoria Fits. And it's really interesting because it has inclusivity really built in to the crux of its ethos. And you can actually go through and toggle on, like, are you looking for clothing that leans more mask or femme? Are you looking for clothing that is size inclusive? Are you looking for clothing that is maybe local to you? And you can enter all of these different things in. You can even put in your measurements, and it's going to populate a bunch of cool brands for you to explore. And it's actually curated by somebody in the space. It's not, AI suggestions, for example. And I know within that resource, there are actually a ton of really cool queer brands that I think would be very supportive to this person.
7: Well, we're talking to personal stylists Hina Hintze Lowe, Sam Parvin, and Erin Ross. I'm Jen White. 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
0: 1-800-273-2200 or go online to kasu.org/give. If you have the mobile app, you can click the donate button there, and it takes you to our giving page as well. It takes really about 2 to 3 minutes on average to fill out the online form if you don't have all of your information pre-saved in there. If you have all your, you know, housing and name and card information saved, it takes about a minute on or so. And it's whatever you feel like giving. We don't actually ask for a set amount because we're public radio, and public radio is free to everyone. That's how it was conceptualized and intended to be when it was created for the public. So public media in general is free to everyone. However, we have to fundraise because
1: we lost our federal funding.
0: That's why we're continuing to fundraise. We actually lost $200,000. So we're only fundraising $60,000. So, I mean, there's still quite a ways to go when we think about what the deficit is we're working at as opposed to what we're fundraising. However, Arkansas State University has really stepped up to help.
1: Yes.
0: Also the provost, and, you know, they have really stepped up. They're a great pillar of support, as well as our underwriters and you, our listener members.
1: Yes.
0: You are our three legs of support, as we say, for the tripod. You are the three legs of support, which is why we come twice a year to you in the spring and in the fall, asking our listener members to give, to show their financial support for their connection for local music, news, arts, and views, which is KASU.
1: And I'm going to throw some millennial nostalgia on you. I remember when I was a kid and I was listening to PBS, and they're like, this is brought to you by the Corporation for Public Broadcasting and viewers like you. And I was like, viewers like you, you can be a viewer, listener like you. I get warm, fuzzy feeling all about it, and Reading Rainbow and all of those great programs. Yeah. And we have programs here that are great.
0: If you haven't been listening in the afternoons, we have a new new-to-us program that we brought back called the Stargate program. Oh. And so if you're not tuning in the 4 o'clock hour, while we're in All Things Considered, to hear some of that, you really should, because I've been listening this week since we started airing it, and I'm learning things about the stars and astronomy and things. And that goes into the whole edutainment thing of the term that LaDawn has coined. It is educational, but it is also entertaining to learn.
1: Right.
0: That's one of the new things we have going on. We've also had some scheduling changes. Yes. If you've noticed, next hour, starting at 11, is extended Arkansas Roots. We've actually moved Fresh Air from 11 a.m. Monday through Friday to 6 p.m. Monday through Friday. Our Friday 6 p.m. show, which was Latino USA, has now moved to 9 a.m. on Saturdays. And tonight, however, Fresh Air will not be airing, because it is our first debate that KASU is hosting, helping host alongside ASU TV and KLEK and the Herald, as well as Delta Digital News and the Red Wolf Radio here on campus. You're gonna be a panelist.
1: I'm gonna be
0: asking some questions.
1: I'm gonna ask some questions, and we've got a series of panelists. Shamal Carter, who's running for office, it is District 36, Arkansas House of Representative. You know, if you're from that area, you know, and you want to know what the potential candidates are, go ahead and listen in. You know,
0: Their platform? What are the policies and issues that they're standing for or against? That's what we're trying to do. We're trying to inform you so you can be an informed and educated voter.
1: Because you're already an informed and educated listener, because you're listening to KSU.
0: That's true. So we want to make sure that everybody has access to these debates. And that's why we're partnering with ASU TV and us and KLEK, so that we can make sure all of our listener bases are covered and that everybody knows. We have been reminding you that if you don't know if you're a registered voter, that you can go to the Arkansas Secretary of State website and you can check your voter registration information there, because you only have until Monday to register to vote, because the midterms are a month away.
1: Yeah, and grandparents, those 18-year-olds, call them, text them, say, hey, you know, text the chat. Are you registered?
0: It's your first time to vote.
1: Yes, it's so important. It's so important to be involved, you know, in the community. Exercise your civic rights. That's what we're here for at KASU. You know, we're trying to be a community service, and that's how you can get involved in the community. You can also get involved by donating and supporting a cause that is important to you. 870-972-2200 or visit us online, kasu.org/give.
0: That's right. 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
17: 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I'm KASU Station Manager Mark Smith. 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

0: It's Arkansas Roots here on KASU. In the 11 o'clock hour, it's conversations about things that are happening in Arkansas and things impacting Arkansas. In a moment, Lexi Burns will be speaking with one of the organizers of a railroading expo happening this weekend in Newport. And later, I'll visit with Robert Locke, President and Chief Creative Officer of Arkansas Music Experience, an organization working to promote Arkansas music. AME is bringing its first ever music industry meetup to Jonesboro later this month. We'll get details about that event and tell you how you can participate in it, particularly if you're a musician or involved in any way in the local music industry. Those conversations are coming up right after we get caught up with what's happening in our world with these news headlines on KASU.
1: Live from NPR News, I'm Lakshmi Singh. Tennessee Governor Bill Lee is putting a hold on capital punishment in the state until investigators determine what led to the botched execution of death row inmate Krista Gilpike yesterday.
2: So far as we know, the Department of Correction followed exactly the protocol that was outlined and vetted and approved by the Attorney General's office. At this point, that is all we know.
1: Pike, who was 18 when she was sentenced to death for a 1995 murder, was heard snoring loudly after receiving two lethal injections. She was taken by ambulance to the hospital. Lawyers filed an emergency motion to the Supreme Court to stay the execution, saying Pike was in unnecessary agony and that her right to be executed free of cruel and unusual punishment was being violated. It was the second time this year that Tennessee has been unable to carry out an execution. President Trump is expected to tout recent initiatives as he campaigns today for Republican congressional candidates. NPR's Frank Ordonez says one stop is Oklahoma.
3: It's certainly a place where he can get an enthusiastic response to this week's announcements. For example, a $15 billion steel plant being built in Iowa, as well as a $54 billion investment by South Korea into a project to export natural gas from Alaska. And both of those are battleground states.
1: Trump's also going to Texas. Vice President J.D. Vance will be in Florida. Egg prices have fallen dramatically since early last year. NPR's Joe Hernandez reports agriculture experts say much of that decline in prices has to do with avian flu.
4: An outbreak of avian flu that started in late 2024 was so severe that it resulted in the deaths of more than 50 million egg-laying hens in just 6 months. The hit to the U.S. poultry supply caused egg prices to rise. But since then, farms have been able to rebuild their flocks, and they've enhanced their biosecurity protections with help from the Trump administration. Poultry industry analysts say those efforts, plus a more recent milder avian flu season, have caused prices to drop again. In August, egg prices were down 23% year over year, yet eggs were an exception. Overall, grocery prices had increased by 2.2%. Joe Hernandez, NPR News.
1: The administration made some last-minute changes to the forms used by U.S. citizens who cast ballots from outside the U.S. Here's NPR's Anzi Lowong.
5: Many overseas and military voters use two absentee voting forms that are overseen by the Pentagon. In August, the Trump administration made an emergency request to remove a long-standing category for U.S. citizens who are born abroad and have never lived in the United States, and sometimes because their U.S. citizen parents or legal guardians served overseas in the U.S. military. Many states allow these citizens to vote if a parent last lived or was registered to vote there before leaving the country. The Pentagon says it now believes those overseas citizens are not eligible to use its forms, but that state election officials can continue processing older versions of the forms.
1: Hansi Lowong reporting. It's NPR News.
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7: For KASU News, I'm Samantha Mitchell. Millions of Americans receiving SNAP benefits will see a small increase in monthly assistance, but some recipients will also face expanded work requirements. The maximum benefit for one person is increasing by $8 to $306 a month. A family of four can receive up to $1,023, an increase of $29. At the same time, federal work requirements are expanding for some able-bodied adults without dependents. Those recipients may be required to complete at least 80 hours a month of work, job training, or qualifying volunteer service. The requirement now extends to some adults through age 64. In Missouri, people applying for SNAP, renewing benefits, or adding someone to their case may also need additional documentation. That could include proof of rent, utility bills, and child care costs, along with bank statements or other information about assets. People already receiving SNAP don't need to take immediate action. The new documentation rules will apply at their next regular recertification. Arkansas is among 30 states joining a new federal scholarship tax credit program set to begin in January. The Arkansas Advocate reports the program allows taxpayers to receive a dollar-for-dollar federal tax credit of up to $1,700 for donations to qualifying scholarship organizations. Those donations will fund K-12 scholarships that can cover private school tuition, tutoring, books, supplies, and some services for students with disabilities. For KASU News, I'm Samantha Mitchell.
8: KASU, in conjunction with ASU TV and multiple other media outlets, will present three debates with candidates seeking office this November. The first of these debates is tonight at 6 o'clock, focusing on the race for the District 36 seat in the Arkansas House. This district covers portions of Poinsett, Mississippi, and Craighead counties. Hear that debate this evening at 6 on KASU.
0: It's Arkansas Roots here on listener-supported radio, KASU. I'm Marty Scarborough, along with Lexi Burns. If you're just now tuning in and have not noted yet that Fresh Air has now moved to a new time, it's on at 6 o'clock most nights, except tonight. I'll tell you about that in just a moment. But we've expanded Arkansas Roots to 2 hours, but we've also expanded the number of topics that we cover. For years, I've been talking with people about music, arts, and culture. My guest, Lexi Burns, KASU reporter, is covering basically every other topic. And what are some of those topics that you've already had discussions with people about?
9: I've had discussions regarding healthcare and agriculture, public safety, like with flock cameras, and more, I guess, POC-based cultural things.
0: Yeah, and we've got some of those. In fact, one of those tomorrow, we're going to be learning about Hispanic Heritage Month. You've got a conversation about that tomorrow. What value do you think about having these kind of conversation has on the community, the impact of going a little bit further in depth with these kind of conversations rather than just saying, oh, yeah, this event is happening this day and this time or this news story happened? The interviews that you're giving, what benefits do you think those have for our listeners?
9: I mean, everybody deserves to know more than a surface level piece of information. I know I have a lot of questions when I read just a headline. Mm-hmm. And I'll usually want to dig a little bit deeper, and I would assume that our listeners would also like to dig a little bit deeper and find some of those maybe not so talked about aspects.
0: Okay. And I know you've got a big series that we're going to be running next week here in Arkansas Roots. Can you tell our listeners about that?
9: Absolutely. I'm looking at the West Memphis Data Center. We're going to start off with a little bit of background on what data centers are, because they've been around since the 1940s, but more popularized in the 50s and 60s. So data centers aren't new, but AI data centers are kind of what have brought them into the larger conversation, and that's the newer type of data center. But then I'll also talk with people who are looking at the impacts on agriculture and rural health, and kind of really just different. And even like the West Memphis, what it means for them, because they're the ones who are going to get it, and they're going to talk about jobs and how it's going to impact their utilities or not impact their utilities.
0: So all those stories in the 11 o'clock hour next week in Arkansas Roots. But today, you had the opportunity to visit with someone about a very special and unique event that's coming up over in Newport this weekend.
9: Yes, there's a railroading expo, which truthfully, I don't know too much about railroading, but he was very excited, and it sounds like a pretty long-standing hobby. He was saying that people who are in their like 70s and 80s are real into it, but he also says a lot of the people he knows are children, so they're it's a generational hobby. And it sounds pretty neat because you can get real detailed with it, but also there's new technology that's coming in to make the railroads run smoother, and you can use Bluetooth in your phone, and it just sounds really fun.
0: Well, and I love the fact that our listeners can't see this, but the fact that you're smiling, thinking about this interview that you've conducted. We're going to hear that in just a few moments. But first, I want to remind listeners that this is our fall fundraising campaign. Conversations like these that Lexi and I get to share with you are made possible thanks to contributions from people like you. 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
9: For KASU News in Jonesboro, I'm Lexi Burns, and today I'm speaking with Craig Christensen about Rails Along the River, a model railroading expo. Thank you so much for joining me.
10: Well, I'm glad to be here, Lexi.
9: Can you give us a little bit of background about what Rails Along the River is and how it came together?
10: Well, there is a gentleman named David Jackson Sr., David Jackson Jr., who have been instrumental in doing a lot of things with saving depots and other things. David Jackson Sr. Works in Newport, was very active in saving and rehabilitating the old Missouri Pacific Iron Mountain Depot there in Newport, and his son, Dave Jr., was instrumental in saving the depot we occupied in the city of Baalbaal. So they and my family and our business we own, Arkansas Traveler Hobbies, really want to promote what is known as the world's greatest hobby with model railroading. And it teaches people so many things. Young people in particular get to learn spatial concepts. They get to learn interpersonal skills, how to get along with one another. And along the way, subtly, they learn history, geography, mathematics, geology, and three-dimensional art forms when they start building layouts and creating scenery and doing track design. So it helps them in later life. Folks get into it at all stages of life. And it is amazing what you learn in elementary school and you wind up using later on in life that you didn't think you'd ever put to use. It's a great hobby.
9: Well, for people who have never been introduced to model railroading, can you kind of talk about what that, more in depth, what that hobby entails?
10: Absolutely. It really is divided into two different categories and then subsets from there. Toy trains, like you would think of your old Lionel, or toy trains to get you started, and scale models, which are different. Just like a Volkswagen going down the highway or a semi, both transportation, but they do different jobs. Toy trains get you into it. They get you started. In some cases, they are not necessarily scale representations, but you know what they are. Scale models, we have a genre called rivet counters, because they look at it to see how close it is to the real thing. The neat part about it is once you get into that, you find whether you like layout design, whether you like the operation, creating scenery, creating structures, designing stuff, and building from scratch. And so you have multiple scales to do that in. They range from G scale, which is roughly 1/29th of the real thing, all the way down to Z scale, which is 1/220th of the real thing. So you have G, O at 1/48th, quarter inch to the foot. You have S at 3/16th, or 1/64th. HO is the most popular, stands for half O at 1/87th of the real thing. N scale, which is 1/160th and down to Z and smaller. So to put that in layman's terms, if you were to take a locomotive that's an HO 1/87th, if you stacked them 87 high, 87 wide, and 87 long, would approximate the size of the real one. So scale is the relationship to the prototype, while gauge is the width between the rails, if that helps a little bit.
9: Okay. Well, a lot of people may not know that much about model railroading. What do you think keeps drawing people to this hobby?
10: You get to replicate things of days gone past. you get to run things that are contemporary. There are those who look towards the future. It is, as I said, a three-dimensional art form, so you get to create with your hands. You get to design it, and then it leads to friendships. And the camaraderie is great, because there are rail fans who, we call them farmers in the business, who really, they salivate when train goes by. But the world needs those. We need people who support rails as rail fans. I'm a rail advocate. I'm a former transportation investigator, former state representative, former chair of the rail subcommittee. I worked for years with the railroads. But in miniature, you get to do things. You get to create your own world, if you will. Some can build a shelf layout against the wall. Some build elaborate creations that run from different communities. And other people just want to detail the model and have it on display. So there's something in it for everybody. Whether you want ready to run right out of the box, or whether you want to take the time to build a kit, or whether you like scratch building, where you use wood and metal and brass pieces, and you build something that becomes your own creation from scratch. Lots of ways to do it. For as many people as there are out there, there's as many reasons to get into this hobby.
9: Now,
10: it does not have to cost you $1 million.
9: Yes. I've done a couple of miniature building, never a model railroad. So I know that a lot of work and time can go into a project like that. But could you kind of help people who aren't involved in miniatures or model railroading just how much time and effort goes into a hobby like this?
10: There are people that ask us at our business to build a layout, and they think you can do it in 90 days. I can show you layouts that have been being built and added on for 40 years. So the old adage is it's never done, because once you think it's done, you're going to recreate a scene, change a scene, replace a building, take out something, make it better. It takes on a life of its own, and it allows you to challenge yourself at each level as you gain more and more and more experience with it. Generally, we'll start out with a track that has plastic road bed under it that snaps together to get you up and running. After a while, chasing the tail of the train around the track gets a little boring, and you expand it, and then you realize, wait a minute, if I do something with quieting road bed, flexible track, and I lay it the way I want, I can create prototype scenes. And you learn to do scenery above and below the tabletop. You can do amazing things. And where you take it is what your mind lets you travel. You're not locked into what I want. It becomes your very own personal choice. And there are entire publications that are devoted to this, videos online, YouTube. But more importantly, we're in a revolution. Think back to when cars were standard transmissions and an automatic was an extra cost option. The world has changed. Now you use automatics or standard. And if you want an old transmission, a standard transmission, it costs more to put it in. Also, cars didn't come with air conditioning. Now they do. So that being said, we are in an electronic revolution. Analog operation, whether it's an AC-powered train like Lionel or American Flyer or HO or other two-rail scales, when you turn the dial up, the train moves faster. When you turn it down, it slows down. Today, we have digital command control coming in. DCC means that you treat every locomotive like it has an engineer sitting in it, and nothing moves on the track until your handheld controller directly addresses the number of that particular engine. So you can go from 1 to 99. You can make up lash-ups of engine consists or run them individually in different directions at different speeds on the same track with the same controller. That puts the electronic revolution of digital command control at the forefront. And it's gotten more user-friendly, more accurate, more exciting, more inviting than anybody could have imagined. You can control your switches with a push of a button on your phone. You now have Bluetooth capability where you can, with the right electronics in your locomotive, you can run your train from your cell phone or your tablet or your computer. the possibilities are endless, and as things miniaturize even more, it just grows and grows and grows.
9: It sounds like there's a lot of different things that if somebody was new to model railroading, they would have to think about and even learn about. Does something like
10: You're
9: this
10: right.
9: Model Railroading Expo allow people who are new to the hobby to learn from other people?
10: That's exactly why we're doing this, because you will get to see O-gauge in a scale. You'll get to see HO, and you'll meet with people from all across the state that will come and try to get you introduced to a hobby that you can do at your own pace. You know, they say you don't build a layer cake by starting with the icing and working down. In this hobby, you start like a layer cake by greasing the pan and going up. And so you stub your toes a little bit. You learn what works and what doesn't. Along the way, you meet friends. You meet mentors. People will take you under their wing and say, this isn't a good product or that one's a great product. At Arkansas Traveler Hobbies in the depot in Bald Knob, we have 3 layouts, 5 different scales. So we can show you what things look like and let you get a feel of running them yourselves, seeing what your space requirements are and what you like. And that's why in Newport, this Rails Along the River Expo gives people the opportunity to meet with different people, see different things, kick the tires and try it out.
9: Are there specific
10: That's what
9: things,
10: we want you to do.
9: Are there specific things that you're excited for people to see at the Rails Along the River Expo?
10: Absolutely. For example, we will have an N-scale modular layout there. David Jackson, this layout of X 34, 36 feet long. You can build a module without having a layout. You can build it at home or at the workbench, and you can hone your skills before you put something else together. There are people that don't have room for a layout. They will build modules and then meet with other modular modelers, plug them together, and they have a tremendous amount of fun doing it. So that's another reason people should come out, is to see standalone tables, layouts that can be done around the wall, modular layouts, things that you can build in miniature scenes and later incorporate them in a layout you'd like to build yourself. And there's something there for everybody. Again, it is billed as the world's greatest hobby. It can involve everyone from the smallest child all the way to grandpa. We have lady modelers who are into the trains, or their husbands might be into detailing the buildings, or vice versa. There are a lot of folks that like creating scenic opportunities that make a career out of building buildings, doing stuff for people, folks who make trees professionally. There's just so many ways to enjoy it. It's hard to present it in a venue that's going to only be there from 9 to 6 on Saturday. And I'll stress, they keep changing their weather forecast and telling us we're going to have a lot of rain or we're just going to have a little rain. It doesn't matter. It could rain like crazy, and the trains will be running inside the depot in Newport. What a great venue to have it to welcome people. And then right outside the window, just as we have in Bald Knob, is Union Pacific's main line. All that traffic travels right by while you're in there running the models.
9: Well, that was something I wanted to ask about. This is going to be at the Iron Mountain Depot, so there it is kind of appropriate for the expo with the inclusion of trains. But could you kind of talk about the importance of Iron Mountain Depot?
10: The importance of the Iron Mountain Depot in, which later became Missouri Pacific, in Newport, it cannot be understated. You had a tremendous eating house and boarding house next door to it that was there for generations. And before interstate highways came along and before U.S. highways were improved roads, rails were the main vehicle of travel in this country. And they literally built the country westward. Even today, Chicago is still the major hub getting you across the Mississippi and out into the western states. Amtrak's Texas Eagle carries on the tradition of Iron Mountain and later Missouri Pacific passenger service used these rails. And so the Texas Eagle goes through every night. And it's continuing that tradition. In 1971, the interstate highway system, the advent of the jet airplane, taking the railway post office out of the railway post office cars, changed the economics of passenger trains, and the Interstate Commerce Commission used a loss formula that made it look like passenger trains were perhaps losing even more money than they were. So in 1971, the late Anthony Haswell had pressured Congress, and a Democratic Congress with the Republican President Richard Nixon put into law the National Railroad Passenger Rail Pacts, which became Amtrak, American Travel and Track. And Amtrak has survived well over 50 years. It is thriving in parts of the country. It has an equipment shortage. It has a lot of changes going on. Yet, it has proven its worth over time and time and time again. And we look forward to the day when the Eagle, which goes by in the middle of the night, that enough equipment would be had to have a daytime train that would be a companion. And what that would do for our region is exponentially grow a lot of things. Rail freight travel in 2008 reached its peak of all time. And now you have these mega mergers of large carriers. Union Pacific is currently trying to join with Norfolk Southern. Don't know whether that will happen or not. Indications are that it will, but a lot of folks don't think it needs to. So it's a matter of time. Everything is fluid. Nothing stays the same. Yet with model railroading, you can recreate the past and you can build a bridge to the future. And those are things we strongly, strongly encourage people to come out and get to know the nice people that are in this hobby, the people that really like dealing with people. They like making friends. They like showing off their trains, and they want you to get in it too. It's a great place to come. This was done 20-some-odd years ago, before we had finished renovating and moving into the depot in Bald Knob. We had David Jackson and I had an event in there, and we still have people that we met 20-some-odd years ago in Newport that came to that event that still buy trains from us. So, yes, you can get hooked for a lifetime.
9: And finally, what would you say to someone who's never attended a model railroad event or is starting out in their model railroad hobby before they come out to the event?
10: You have to remember the decades-long slogan from the National Model Railroad Association and Model Railroading Magazine, which was, model railroading is fun. This is something you can get into, spend as little or as much, spend as little time or as much time as you want. But along the way, you will be rewarded with friendship, skill building, camaraderie, and a lot of history and appreciation for what's gone before. And then you become part of the future. It doesn't stay stagnant. It's always moving. So I would invite everybody to just all aboard, climb up, ride this train, and enjoy the fun.
9: All right. Well, thank you so much. Is there anything else that you would like to share?
10: I would encourage people to know that it is for free. There is no admission fee. You can't beat Newport in depot days. You can't beat rails along the river, rain or shine. Trains are going to run. The whistles are going to blow. And people that come there, we'll give them an opportunity to put their hand on the throttle, shake hands with people, get control of a locomotive and a train and see what it's like. Come on down. We'll punch your ticket and you climb on board.
9: All right. Well, thank you so much. I'm speaking with Craig Christensen about the Rails Along the River, a model railroading expo. It will be held on Saturday, October 3rd from 9 a.m. to 6 p.m. at the Iron Mountain Depot in Newport. And from KASU News, I'm Lexi Burns.
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0: This is Arkansas Roots on KASU, the public media service of Arkansas State University. I'm Marty Scarborough. The organization Arkansas Music Experience is hosting its first music industry meetup in Jonesboro on Tuesday, October 27th from 6 to 9 p.m. at the Brick House at 218 South Main Street in downtown Jonesboro. Joining me today to talk about this event and about Arkansas Music Experience is its Chief Creative Officer and President, Robert Locke. Robert, welcome to the program.
15: Thank you so much for having me.
0: Okay, first of all, what is Arkansas Music Experience?
15: Well, we are a grassroots organization, and ultimately behind the scenes, we are working to try to boost our commercial music industry in the state of Arkansas. And through collaborative events, networking events, storytelling, and trying to preserve our musical history as a inspiration to our current business, we hope that we can elevate our state's music scene in the same way states like Tennessee and Texas have been able to do with their music industries.
0: One of the ways in which you're trying to accomplish those goals are through these events that you've already held elsewhere around the state.

0: between chatting someone on Facebook or Instagram, you know, and then getting in a room and actually having that conversation. And the more people we get in that room, the better these conversations become. You start to see people who have been in the same music scene for 20 years never meet one another until they show up at this event, and suddenly the moment you turn that that stranger into a neighbor, then it's like it becomes an accelerator for what you can do on a business level.
1: And you mentioned music professionals, and you gave some examples there, but it goes beyond just the working musicians and the venue owners and the booking agents to others that you may not necessarily think of as being part of the music industry. Can you talk about maybe some of those types of businesses? You know, for example, graphics companies, photographers.
0: Yeah, we've had, you know, Fayetteville Public Television has been a long time vendor for our events in Fayetteville, and you know they do really wonderful work up here, where if you're a resident of like Washington and Benton County, then you can come in there and take free classes, and once you pass these very easy editing and camera op classes, you suddenly have access to their entire facility. So you can go in there and, you know, make a podcast, a music video, a movie, and it doesn't cost you a thing. So we like to have, you know, vendors like that. When we've also been featuring a company here locally called Happy State Co., and they are a t-shirt and merchandise company. And a lot of bands don't realize we have companies here that are that willing to work with them to help them create merch. A lot of people will design it online and order it from an out-of-state company. So we want to connect them with in-state companies so that money can stay here locally.
1: Talk a little bit about how you've seen at some of the other events how musicians themselves connect with one another at these music industry meetups.
0: Well, as I mentioned before, we had an event last year in Fayetteville where there were a couple musicians who, like, one of them came in from like Batesville. A couple guys were local, and they had been in the scene for a few years, hadn't actually been playing other than, like, you know, solo shows, and were looking for other musicians that they could maybe start a band with. They ended up meeting other musicians in the same situation that they were in, and fast forward 6 months, these guys had gotten together, jammed, they gelled, and suddenly they were letting us know that, hey, we have our first show coming up this Friday at Nomads, and the music industry meetup was a catalyst for not only these guys meeting, but forming this band. So it's an opportunity to come here and meet people. And, you know, we tell people, it's like, it doesn't make a difference what level you are in the music scene, whether you're a festival promoter or someone who's just got out of high school and just now starting to get serious about playing locally. There is someone there for everyone to meet.
1: I'm visiting with Robert Locke, President and Chief Creative Officer of Arkansas Music Experience, which is hosting its first music industry meetup in Jonesboro. That's going to be on Tuesday, October the 27th from 6 to 9 p.m. at the Brick House. And Robert, talk a little bit about the diversity of musical styles being played by the musicians who come to these events. These aren't just for country acts or heavy metal acts. Talk about the breadth of Arkansas music that's represented by the musicians who are there.
0: Well, I mean, like most states, every genre under the sun can be found here, from country to metal to jazz to blues, gospel, electronic, and we almost always have a significant turnout from every one of those genres. So it's not like we're just catering to the you know, surface level genres. Like, obviously country is a big deal in the state of Arkansas. We have a Country Music Awards and the historical side, but you know, like electronic music is a little more underground. We do have some decent festivals, you know, punk rock's kind of the same way. It's like it's got one level of popularity in Little Rock versus a different level of popularity in Northwest Arkansas. And the same kind of goes for like hip hop. And we've really started to have more hip hop producers, performers, promoters start to show up at these events because they're also trying to connect and, for lack of a better phrase, go mainstream in the state. And we become sort of like a facilitator in, well, maybe this podcast or this radio station or this magazine has been unaware of you, but if you go and talk to them at their table, maybe you can get on their radar and start doing some actual more mainstream promotion and get people aware of what you're doing and what you're trying to do and where you're going to be and that sort of

0: Well, having attended one of these events in Fayetteville representing KASU and Arkansas roots, I was impressed. Yeah, I met musicians in all those styles, but I also met a couple of guys who are in a professional reggae band. I met a professional flamenco guitarist, all sorts of singer-songwriters.
1: We've got, you know, we had a, recently I just met a classical composer who does film work. He lives here, but he does, you know, music scoring for films in L.A., and I had no idea this guy even lived here. And so he came to the meetup basically looking for players that he could essentially put together a roster for people to call, like, hey, if I need to do a score and I need a couple cello players, who can I meet here that can point me in that direction to find cello players? Because when you're doing an ensemble for that, you need like a 30-piece orchestra, and that's easy to do in L.A., far harder to do in Arkansas when we haven't had that structure. So it was like immediately I was like, well, chat this guy over here because he's at the University of Arkansas. He works in the music department. He'll definitely be able to connect you to some musicians on that end. And I also know that he sits in with the local symphony. And I go, he not only can he connect you with musicians in Arkansas, but he might be able to connect you with folks in Tulsa, Kansas City, Dallas, because a lot of our symphonies are full of players who work for multiple symphonies, and then they come in to the state for whenever they do have a show. And, you know, it really helps kind of set up a pipeline for that very specific thing he's looking for, you know.
0: Well, you've mentioned Arkansas Music Experience has had these music industry meetups elsewhere in the state, Fayetteville, Little Rock, Conway, El Dorado. Why now bring one to Jonesboro?
1: Well, for, I mean, Jonesboro's been on my radar musically for over a decade. I mean, I know you guys have struggled with venues in the same way Northwest Arkansas has had. You know, we've all lost our fair share of venues. But there's always been, you know, a country scene there. But there's also been this sort of underground hardcore metal punk thing going. It's very, very DIY. So I see a lot of those bands travel around. Like Tiny Towns is one of our favorite bands. And if you go around the state of Arkansas, that's probably y'all's big claim to fame right now, is that's where Tiny Towns is from, because everybody loves them.
0: Yeah.
1: You know, so it's we've always wanted to go to Jonesboro. Having ASU there is, you know, a big win. It's a huge area for youth culture. And, you know, we just felt that this is a place to go.
0: Okay. And again, and you mentioned earlier that in some ways, these events will help connect regional musicians to the entire state, right?
1: Absolutely. So we went to El Dorado, and that was our first time there. We had a far smaller number of vendors than we've ever had at in other markets, but it's also a brand new market. So they've got, you know, all the facilities they need. They've got the finances behind the facilities. The thing they didn't have was the artist. So when we did do this event, we had around 70 people show up, but they were all people who were directly working within their music scene in some fashion. Like, we had a guy who had just opened up a music venue like 3 months prior. He was doing largely like hip hop and R&B, but he's like, hey, this is a town of 18,000 people. I'm only going to get so far with these two genres, but I don't know any other genres. Well, we had a indie rock band show up and a metal band show up. So both those bands got gigs, and then they were also in a position to help this guy connect with Hot Springs and Little Rock and Jonesboro and Conway and start to develop a, you know, like I keep saying, pipeline, but that's exactly what it is. So utilizing those two bands that this venue met, now he's able to start pulling in far greater amounts of talent. And for us, it's like, you know, this is a music scene that is like, we need this market to be booming musically, because it gives artists from around the state somewhere else to go play and kind of protect their home market. And then also, you know, they were very welcoming down there. They knew, just like you from attending previous events, what this event does. So we kind of went down there like, let's see how this goes. And we ended up basically sitting in chairs and having a powwow. We had a local radio station from the university who was interested in doing a Arkansas music show, but wasn't exactly sure how to go about doing that. And I was honest with him, like, look at this show, and then copy.
0: Yeah.
1: it's real easy. I go, and you'll discover bands through their playlist that you probably didn't know existed. I go, and then once you start playing these artists on your show, exposure for them, and that allows you to start developing a fan base for them and a far greater chance in that band playing in El Dorado. And so between that and like there was a new DIY spot that's kind of open for, you know, poetry, art galleries, you know, local shows or whatever. So we had just enough of a supply of people in that market who were like eager to get something going, and we were able to connect them to the people that they needed to make it stuff start.
0: For kind of a local point of reference, I've been describing this as basically it's like a business expo, but for people who in some ways provide a benefit to local musicians, music industry people. Someone is interested in setting up a booth or a table at the Arkansas Music Experiences Music Industry Meetup in Jonesboro, what's the process for signing up?
1: You can go to ArkansasMusicExperience.com. We do have a meetup section, so you can go on there. We try to ask, you know, people who are just wanting to attend to at least RSVP, so we sort of have an idea of how many people are coming. And if you're wanting to be a vendor, there is a vendor form there. It's free, doesn't cost you anything, but it kind of lets us kind of get the first come first serve, because we have experienced areas before where we didn't do that. And then suddenly the day of the event, we've got 40 people wanting to set up tables and we only got room for like 30. So then you're really having to like, all of a sudden you start moving people around who've already been set up. And we found out like, you know, let's just go ahead and get this vendor thing set up just so we can try to control the atmosphere and make it as comfortable as possible for everybody. So if, you know, like we say, if you shoot video, come to this. If you're interested in doing podcasts, come to this. If you make merchandise, come to this. There's so many jobs in the music industry, and only so few of them are being a musician. But there's thousands of other things that are directly tied to our industry, and even like indirectly, you know, like, hey, this guy makes stickers for local businesses. Bands need stickers, period. So come there and try to you know, upsell your stickers to these local bands. Give them a deal. There's always something there that you can gain from this meetup.
0: And if you are any sort of musician, from an instrumentalist to a vocalist, or you handle both, you're welcome to attend as well.
1: Absolutely. You know, we try to keep these things all ages, because there are, you know, we'll have like, you know, students from School of Rock will show up, and, you know, they're getting their feet wet in School of Rock, learning their instrument and getting their stage legs with some showcases. But now they're getting to that point where they're getting ready to graduate from there and step into the localized scene. So coming out to our meetup and getting, you know, introduced to local studio owners and local media outlets, it's kind of, you know, it makes them feel like they're not so isolated. So like we continually say this thing, like turning a stranger into a neighbor.
0: Absolutely.
1: Like that's such an important aspect of what this event is.
0: And beyond these music industry meetups, the Arkansas Music Experience has been involved in the Arkansas Music Week over in Fayetteville. I know that event has been a big success for you.
1: We just finished our second annual Arkansas Music Week, and we were able to go from our first year, which had around 13 venues, about 40 events, to we had over just under 36 venues and over 100 events and over 100 bands. So it was 8 days of just tons of music programming. We had concert poster exhibitions. We had the Leave on Helm exhibit, you know, at Alexander Gallery, which was absolutely incredible. We had music showcases. We had, you know, networking panels where we had local music professionals sitting down and actually talking to bands about here's how you can build an online fan base and this kind of stuff. So we are very pumped about next year. We're already in the midst of planning next year. 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
0: Well, Robert Locke is President and Chief Creative Officer of Arkansas Music Experience. 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
0: It's Arkansas Roots here on listener-supported radio, KASU. I'm Marty Scarborough, urging you to make a phone call to 870-972-2200 or go to kasu.org/give to make a tax-deductible financial contribution to this not-for-profit service. We've expanded Arkansas Roots. Some great conversations. I hope that if you're a musician or have anything to do with local music, you'll be at the Arkansas Music Experiences Music Industry Meetup happening here in Jonesboro later this month. 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Here's some of that music that's worth supporting, again, that you won't hear anywhere else. Here's an artist with deep roots in eastern Arkansas, Buddy Jewel. This tune's called Georgia on a Fast Train.

0: Georgia on a Fast Train by Buddy Jewell, heard here on KASU's Arkansas Roots. I'm Marty Scarborough. Again, we're moving toward a $60,000 goal to raise that amount from our KASU devoted listeners to help continue with the great programming you find here all the time at 91.9 FM or all of our online streaming platforms. 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We do our best to present the music thoughtfully, whether it's on this program or any of our other local programs, ranging from Mr. Rogers' Rock Collection to Tradition, Music from the Isles, Hand Crank Radio, so many of these shows by people who absolutely love this music, love sharing it with you, and love to give you a little bit of context about it. That's one of the great things that you get here on Arkansas Roots, is that we tell you, of course, this is the Arkansas connection, but maybe something other, just unique tidbits about the songs. Hope that you'll find this is something that is engaging and songs. Hope you'll find this is something that is engaging and enhancing to the music, and it's something that's worth supporting. If you've got a streaming service for which video, if you have a music streaming service which you pay regularly, we're glad that you're also listening to KASU, and hope that you'll do your to help support this financially. If you're already supporting those other commercial entities, support this not-for-profit entity with contribution now at 870-972-2200. Here's a fun one by singer-songwriter with roots in our state. It's Caleb King, and it's called Saint Don Prine.
1: If you love country music like I do, if you like story songs, Mohawk blues, well, listen up, folks, I got one here today. You see, that all good songs, three truths, and this truth, so help me, Lord, so let me hear. I'll tell you about a fateful day. Well, a nighty day, well, I'm starting off wrong. Evening time began this song. I was just a young boy long. In a song, silver linings, crushed hope, dreams about a boy, girl, an old six string, about how it's a chance. Gained a great hero, so here it goes. Night long, was giving me eyes. I sat there, been around that fire, not knowing without a doubt, hell, I'd taken her home. I think I was playing real jam, really laid on. She was 10 feet and sing along. When I first the song, I realized we was all alone. Well, I was making a move, but she's a mic quicker. Said, you're working hard, guitar picker. Play one night for me, and I'll be your mind. Said, I hate that this was all for nothing. I like one, but your song's been something you can take me home tonight to play some prime. Well, 18, Lord, I king the blues. Play my 40 hits with a pair of head too. Cover it all from light, but to sublime. I do stairway with Mary Jane's last dance, but it also won't not blow my hands, cause I'd never even heard of John Dine. It was a girl's word, and I left there alone. But let me you folks, after I got home, I went straight to find out everything John Dine had done. She was a mighty good look, never called her name, but I'd like to thank the pretty thing all the same, cause when I heard them songs, like I've been reborn. I learned to leave Miles, Sam Stone, oh heck, and I ain't Montgomery, and all the best, soaking up like a sponge, looking for a dish to dry. It was a life-changing stuff, I tell you this, my folks, and I knew I'd probably never see her again, but if I did, I can promise you I can play her some pride. Happily married, I got two babies. I ain't really looked, but I thought just if you use that girl in that campfire in 95. It's no big deal, but I just if my wife's okay, an offer still open. Rest your time, girl, I can pay you some prime. So here's good music and misconnections. How failures in life take a different direction. Pork chops, bush lays, and dice. And as I wrap up this song, I'll apologize, folks, for it taking so long. But I'd just like to say, rest in peace, and thank you for everything. Saint Don Prine.
0: Man, I love a good song. Caleb King, he's based out of New Orleans many years, but his roots are here in Arkansas, his birthplace, and that's one of his originalities. I'm not sure how much truth there may or may not be to that song, but it's a fun, funny story nonetheless. This is called Saint John Prine, Caleb King. And I'm thrilled. I've got a full hour of Arkansas music to show you. LaDon Fuhrer's going to join me in the studio in a few moments as we move through some more great Arkansas music. Country, rockly, rock and roll, songwriters, even a little bit of jazz if we get to it this afternoon. And this is the thing. Again, all music has connections to our state in some way. You've got a connection to Arkansas, whether you live or not. You're tuned to a radio station.

0: Israel says it's participating in that. Both the pilot and the co-pilot are alive and being questioned. Kat Lonsdorf, NPR News, Tel Aviv.
1: Authorities say the co-pilot stabbed and injured the captain, who is reported to be an Indian citizen. This is NPR.
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3: For KHU News in Jonesboro, I'm Seth Mitchell. Walnut Ridge Mayor Charles Knapp now has greater authority to make purchases without competitive bidding. The city council approved an ordinance raising the mayor's purchasing limit from $35,000 to just under $40,000, the maximum under state law. Purchases above amount generally require competitive bidding. The council also approved leadership changes beginning next year. Lee Baltz will become the clerk and treasurer January 1st, replacing retiring clerk Sharon Henson. Baltz will earn $37,500. A year. City Attorney and Butler will all be reappointed to another four-year term. While the American Red Cross is asking East Arkansas to donate blood this fall, I have a schedule tomorrow from 1 until 5 at the First United Methodist Church in Mark Tree. Donors who give through October 18th will receive a $15 electronic gift, and the Lewis County Chamber of Commerce will hold annual banquet November 5th at Gin Farm in Blackrock. Arkansas Tourism Director Thomas will be featured speaker. Arkansas high school seniors and senior also compete for $500 in scholarships through the Clinton Foundation's Ideas Matter Essay Contest. Ints are due January 4th. And the Raven Fall Festival returns Saturday, October 17th. Activities begin at 10 that morning with music, a cargo, lawnmower race, vendors, free beans, and cornbread. For KHU News in Jonesboro, I'm Samantha Mitchell.
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0: shunt Edith Piaf in 1946. But 13 years later, a set of siblings from Spokane, Arkansas, got to number one on both the pop and the country music charts. That's the Browns with The Three Bells. And as my guest LaDon Fuhrer noted very quickly, hey, I've heard that before in the introduction to Arkansas Roots. You hear the whole song today.
1: The whole thing.
0: The whole thing. 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
1: 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I literally just switched studios. I came from Recording Degrees of the Delta. And, you know, it's fun to think about all that we can hear in public radio.
0: Yeah.
1: All the different things can bring you. But we can't do your help. We can't do it without your support. And I know we say it all the time, but it's true. And we appreciate it so much. But that's what public radio, it is the public radio. It's your radio station. And I know Marty and I both talk to people all the time who know what we're doing here. We come to us and, oh, I had people who might answer the phone during the phone drive and be talking to go, are you on? Yes, I am. You know, so it's great. It's a recognition. It's just the recognition that you're enjoying something we're giving you.
0: Yeah.
1: So give us something back and help us to continue this good thing we got going. We got the good music going. I also have the great news. I've really been enjoying the stories that Lexi's doing, the dives. I'm enjoying the four, you know, the newscast on the four again.
0: Mm-hmm.
1: Just real great stuff we're doing. And the new form of Arkansas Roots. So much good information in that hour before to the good music. 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
0: Here's one of those figures in Arkansas music that needs to be much more well-known. Billy Don Burns was born in Stone County. He's led an incredibly young life. Read his entire bio if you want to look it up online. Had the chance to interview him a few years back. He is a true Arkansas treasure. He's had songs that he's written recorded by Willie Nelson, Connie Smith, Sammy Kershaw, Johnny Paycheck, Tanya Tucker. And you think, oh, those are all country musicians from the past. But no, he's all collaborating with temporary artists, writing songs with like Cody Jinks and Colter Wall, Whitney Morgan. He's also a well-known and respected recording artist in his own right. And he worked with some of the greats in the outlaw country movement, including mostly Waylon Jennings. Here's music from 56 Arkansas-born Billy Don Burns. It's a great tune called Lonesome 7703.

0: Stone County's Billy Don Byrne. And if you're under the age of 60, you may not get this, but a song called Lonesome 7723, that's reference to a telephone number. You know, people may know that back in the old days, they would have a little prefix.
1: An exchange.
0: Exchange, mm-hmm. Yes. And they would before the digits. So Billy Don Burns, and it cracked me up when I mentioned the song, mentioned a few things about it. The first thing that Don Fuhrer did was pull a phone and start looking him up, learning a little bit more about him.
1: I did. I was surprised, especially my knowledge of Outlaw Country and the sense of it. And I didn't really know him, but I really grew in on the music. The most interesting thing I found out was he recorded an album in the hotel room where Parsons died. And is Outlaw. That is, I'm a new fan. I love this song. I love the musical arrangement. So, see, we learn here. Long learners, tune to ASU. And I am never one to say, oh, yes, or that, or I don't know that. Because I'm like, what, a singer? I don't really know. And he's an outlinger.
0: Right. Well, and again, just music fans to be used to something
1: yes.
0: that engages and gets their attention. And they didn't know
1: yes.
0: an artist that was on their radar.
1: Well, y'all should have seen me. I was like, what? And I was things off. But I know Marty was getting you, because that's how I am. I'm a lifelong. And if you're a lifelong learner, you're going to always learn something at KU, just like today.
0: Yeah.
1: I mean, today I learned this, and this might be new music to you too, and I hope you enjoyed it, because boy, I did.
0: That was a great transition there. Do you want to give them the websites
1: to? Call us at 870-972-2200. 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
0: And a few moments ago, you referenced that you had come from one studio to this one.
1: Yes.
0: One thing I think our listeners don't know, and I didn't really think about it until just you mentioned this, mm-hmm. started adding up in my head. Here at KSU, we have 7 full production studios mm-hmm. available for use.
1: Mm-hmm.
0: Mike, myself, Samantha, like all have studios in their offices where mm-hmm. they can put radio programming without ever leaving desk.
1: Mm-hmm.
0: We have a studio in which our audio editors typically work. We have 2 other workstations beyond those where audio editors can work. And then we have a large production facility which we can host views with multiple guests.
1: Mm-hmm.
0: All of these 7 studios have to be maintained. There has to be upkeep. All equipment needs to be working. You think, well, do you really need 7 studios? And
1: yeah.
0: here's the thing. It is not unusual for all 7 of them to be in at the same time.
1: Especially during fundraising.
0: Well, but as you mentioned today, it take 1 hour to produce an
1: right.
0: hour-long radio show.
1: No, it's a lot.
0: Yeah. Even to do a 15-long interview, that you've got to conduct the interview, you've got to edit the interview, view the interview, and so go back and pull out little clips of it to include in newscasts. It takes a lot of physical man hours to do radio, mm-hmm. and so we're thankful we have all these spaces to work. Some of them, could you upgrade? No, we've got technology. We have cutting-edge technology.

0: or technology that's more than we need, but it's space in which we're to be able to work. It's your dollars that will all seven of the spaces to be continuing the way that they should.
1: And so many of these spaces are used by students who are helping us, who are learning on the job, literally, and do it with such joy. We have actually, was a student worker, have one that with me has worked with me for, I told her today, you're my right hand. You are. And just, I love the fact that we are, we're a full service 1,000 watt FM radio station, but we're also a teaching station. And I love that aspect of it.
0: Absolutely.
1: Love it. But talking about equipment, I mean, just wear hair, just wear equipment. Talking about equipment, I mean, just wear and tear, just wear and tear on equipment. Yesterday, we had to order new headsets.
0: Yeah.
1: You know?
0: That's true.
1: The headsets were blowing up.
0: was it you that picked one up and it literally fell apart?
1: It was Raina. But
0: okay.
1: I had been using it earlier, so I don't know. I don't think I did anything to it.
0: No. Well, again, they're well worn. Mm-hmm. I was telling Mark, the ones in my office, literally the padding around my ears has deteriorated and it's literally falling out of my headphones. I'll look down and I'm, what are all these little black specks all over me? I probably not shouldn't be breathing this stuff in, but all this, it just, we use things until they wear out.
1: Until they're gone.
0: Until they're gone. Mm-hmm. So help us again, just with the day-to-day maintenance of keeping everything running so that you can enjoy the great programming like Arkansas Roots here on KASU. Call us now at 870-972-2200. And here's an artist, I'm sure you've heard of this Billy before. It's Pocahontas's Billy Lee Riley.
1: Oh, yeah.
0: a rockabilly pioneer who recorded for Sun Records in Memphis. Here's something from later in his career. It's Billy Lee with one called Fine Little Mama.

0: Another great one from Billy Lee Riley, Fine Little Mama, heard here on KASU's Arkansas Roots. Of course, his roots in Pocahontas. We were blessed to have him play at some KASU musical events over the years. A great Arkansas musical treasure. If you feel that Arkansas Roots is a musical treasure, well, let other people know about it. Tell them about this radio show and about how much you're enjoying it. But also, help support it financially. This is not-for-profit, non-commercial radio, relying upon contributions from listeners just like you. 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Marty Scarborough, along with LaDon Fuhr, and your thoughts on Billy Lee Riley.
1: Well, I know that Billy Lee Riley. I'm very familiar with him. A little story. It was after the failed Billy Lee Riley Stax audition. That Green Onions happened.
0: Yeah.
1: You know, that, there was a lot of tension in the room, and they were just kind of hanging out, you know.
0: Yeah.
1: And

0: That's when green onions happen, according to my folklore that I have dug up from multiple sources.
1: Yeah.
0: But I always think that's interesting. But we were talking about how Billy Lee Riley was a huge influence on Bob Dylan, mm-hmm. and became his, who I call Dylan of the Delta, because he lived in the Northern Delta, because he listened to the Mighty Mighty 1090 KWAY, the Little Rock. Radio is your friend to the world, including KASU. But Billy Lee Riley was a huge influence on Bob.
1: Yeah.
0: And so there's an Arkansas route right there.
1: There you go.
0: To the Bard.
1: Yep. Well, we've got another band with Arkansas roots. They actually started out with a different name and a slightly different sound. The Nobody Else came out of Craighead County, Arkansas, made some recordings in Memphis as the Nobody Else. Didn't really go anywhere at the time, but years later, those recordings were cherished by collectors and eventually reissued officially. They really found big success when they changed their name to the town from which the lead singer came. And I'm talking mm-hmm. about Black Oak, Arkansas. Jim Mangrum was a showman on stage, still is. They still perform mm-hmm. from time to time. And there wouldn't be acts like Van Halen without Jim Dandy
0: That's
1: Mangrum.
0: So
1: yeah. I'm serious. Go back and watch yeah. old videos of Black Oak, Arkansas, and you're like, this guy, he's David Lee Roth, but about 10 years earlier.
0: Yeah.
1: And so here's music from Black Oak, Arkansas. Of course, they're best known for hits like Jim Dandy, but here's kind of the lighter side of Black Oak, Arkansas, as Stephen Cook would say. This one is called Uncle Lijah.

0: Uncle Elijah from Black Oak, Arkansas, here in KASU's Arkansas Roots. That band, obviously, with Arkansas connections. That's who we feature in the music hour of Arkansas Roots. Bands that have at least one member from our state, musicians who were born here, who currently live here, or who lived here for a significant amount of time. That's kind of our standards, that's what gets them connected. Occasionally, we'll play an Arkansan one generation removed, a musician or an artist who's got a parent from our state, but that's kind of the criteria. But other than that, you know, it could be rock and roll, it could be the blues, it could be jazz, it could be classical, it could be hip hop or rap. You never quite know what you might find here on Arkansas Roots. And that's one of the joys of radio, is that you're not just going through a playlist. You're being engaged with a host. You're being engaged by the music. And you're always wondering what is coming next. 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
1: I'm glad you brought that up, Marty, because we talk about this a lot in this very quickly, rapid speed changing landscape of technology. We are so proud to bring you music that is curated by real people, that is put together by real people, as produced by real people, and presented by real people.

0: the music. And it's what we're talking about. It's free, but it does cost money to bring it to you. It costs money, like we said, to get new headphones yesterday. And we appreciate everything you all do for us. As I always say, we can't be us without you. Mm-hmm. And it's true. It's not just something.
1: Otherwise, it's just.
0: Yeah. Yeah, exactly. So think about what you enjoy about KSU and what you want your where you want your investment to go. Mm-hmm. Are you going to pay for headphones? Do you want to pay for some new music? Do you, you know, just to keep the lights on? But we appreciate you. But give us a call. 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
1: Yeah, think of all the ways you benefit from KASU. Yes, the great music, but being engaged with what's going on across the country, around the world, and with our outstanding local news coverage from Lexi Burns and Samantha Mitchell. Mm-hmm. All of these things part of KASU, and they're all reasons worth supporting the station. All right, how about from the rock and roll of Black Oak, Arkansas, to a bit of country music from an artist who last year was named Country Artist of the Year at the Arkansas Country Music Awards. He's also been nominated multiple times for the Male Vocalist of the Year Award. He's one of those artists who'd been pursuing music for quite some time, and then one particular video, and it clicked, and he got, you know, millions of social media views, and now Blaine Howard is working out of Nashville. His roots are in Hot Springs. Here's one of his tunes. Check this one out. It's Blaine Howard with Paint the Town.

0: Yeah, some great modern country music there from Hot Springs Native. Oh, okay, spoke too soon there. Hot Springs Native Blaine Howard. Got to get that last drum beat in there. Paint the Town, the name of that tune, featured here on KASU's Arkansas Roots. I'm Marty Scarborough. LaDon Fuhrer's here with me in the studio because, once again, it's fundraising time.
1: Yes.
0: And so we're encouraging you to give now at 870-972-2200. 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As LaDon was saying earlier, it's local people making local radio for you who are here locally, but also people who have connections to our region, people who maybe have moved away or are listening to us now through the app or through the website or through your smart speaker. 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You can give for the very first time today at 870-972-2200 or kasu.org/give.
1: And you know, something we haven't been talking about, and I wanted to mention to our broad ASU community, that if you enjoy KASU and you're on the KASU, you work at ASU, you can support KASU through payroll deduction. It's really easy to do. And I know we have a lot of supporters at A-State, yes, including A-State.
0: Yes. Oh, yeah. We're so thankful for the new chancellor, Dr. White. Oh,
1: Dr. White's been such a fan.
0: Yes. And we're very much appreciative of him being an advocate for KASU.
1: And public rights. He loves public radio. Yep. Who doesn't?
0: He gets it, as you do. Uh-huh. And so, listeners out there, those of you who get public radio, give today. Again, 972-2200 or kasu.org/give. All right. You have something else, Point, or are you going to go to more music?
1: No, I'm done.
0: Oh, okay. All right. You kind of took a breath, and I was like,
1: I did. Oh, I was thinking, but it's okay.
0: Okay. All right. We'll hold that thought. We'll come back to it. Earlier this week, we played music by an Arkansas artist who portrayed this musician in a film. This is, again, we talked about Billy Don Burns and his interesting story. An equally interesting story is that of Michael David Fuller, who was born in Malvern, Arkansas in 1949. His stage name, Blaze Foley. He was a contemporary of Texas artists like Townes Van Zandt, and he led a very interesting life, never made many in-studio recordings in his lifetime, but he has a devoted group of fans because his songwriting is just so phenomenal. He has a turn of a phrase that's very unique and has been very impactful on many other songwriters. This is I don't know if I'm going to call this song a gospel tune or not, but it kind of has, well, you listen to it and judge and tell me what you think. Here's Blaze Foley, born in Malvern, Arkansas, with Let Me Ride in Your Big Cadillac.
2: Let me ride in your big Cadillac, Lord Jesus.

0: Blaze Foley died rather tragically at a young age. He was trying to stop an altercation between two people, one of whom had pulled a gun, and he literally died in the crossfire. Blaze Foley there with a song called Let Me Ride in Your Big Cadillac. His songs have been recorded by Merle Haggard, Willie Nelson, John Prine, and even Tyler Childers. He's one of those great Arkansas treasures whose music you'll find here regularly on KASU's Arkansas Roots.
1: And actually, Margot Price, and not on the tribute album, but on her latest release, has covered a Blaze Foley song.
0: Yeah.
1: And it's really good. But he sounded, when you said that it was gospel, he sounds like a little bit like Towns, Van Zandt. Yeah. But he also, as I was pulling away from it, it sounds like what Max Sledge and Tender Mercies would have sung.
0: It has
1: that kind of vibe to it, you know?
0: If you know, you know.
1: If you know. If you've ever seen Tender Mercies, but that same kind of country singer. But it just sounded so good, and I liked it. But I was telling Marty, I was doing some other research. I was doing research, actually, on Blaze, on the Margot song. And he and Towns were very good friends, and Towns was character. So for
0: Towns Van Zandt.
1: Towns Van Zandt, yes, was a character. So to have Towns say this, he was quoted as saying, Blaze only went crazy once, he just stayed there. And I just thought that was so funny. And you know, since he died so tragically, it's kind of, I don't know, it just was bittersweet.
0: Yeah, but again, musical legacy lives on here on KASU on Arkansas Roots, and we're able to do this because listeners like you help pay for it. Do that now. 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I was saying earlier how we have 7 full production studios here at the station. I bet we've got at least a dozen telephones around here about 9 or 10 people here at the moment who could answer the phone call now at 870-972-2200. So from Blaze Foley to a voice that, again, evokes great memories of my childhood. He taught me how to memorize the preamble and helped me remember some of my multiplication tables. Bob Durow was from Cherry Hill, Arkansas. And found success initially as a jingle writer for television advertising and for radio advertising. And one jingle writer said, you know what? My son knows the lyrics to every Rolling Stone song, but he cannot remember his multiplication tables. Can you help him out with that? And that's how Bob Durow wrote 3 is a Magic Number, which was then turned into the first of those classic Schoolhouse Rock cartoons.
1: Wonderful.
0: But a lot of things people don't remember about him is he was a very accomplished jazz musician as well. Not only as a pianist, but that very unique vocal style. He has some very sought-after classic albums that he recorded for the Blue Note record label. Here's something from, I believe, the 1990s, Bob Durow, and it's his version of Moon River.

0: It's one of those moments I wish we had an in-studio camera where you could have seen LaDon just bebopping along with that version of Moon River by Bob DeRoe, born in Cherry Hill, Arkansas. Again, he's one of those voices that nobody else sounds quite like him. Very distinct.
1: I love the scatting at the end. That yes. was beep, beep, but yes, what a great, great rendition of Moon River. We were just talking about it. And it was, I was a Henry Mancini fan too, who co-wrote the song with Johnny Mercer. And but nothing, I've never heard nothing like that. Ain't nothing like that.
0: Well, and again, that's what people say all the time for Arkansas roots. I've never heard anything like that.
1: Exactly. And I hear people tell me that I've never heard that song, or I forgot about that song.
0: Yep.
1: One night I was playing a song and I said, who produced it? And someone texted me and said, I forgot they produced that song. And then sent me a picture of them with that person.
0: Oh,
1: I'm like, how cool.
0: Very cool.
1: So, yeah, interactive fans. But, yeah, and that's what you get here on Arkansas Roots and on all of our music shows. But Arkansas Roots is the flagship. It's the mother load. It started it. It's the foundation. And it's your support that gave us the ability to do this. It gave Marty and Mike the ability to get it started.
0: Yeah.
1: And I love it. Like I said, I listen to it every day in my office while I'm working. And it did inspire me. And so many people keep it going.
0: Yeah.
1: And now we need you to help us keep it going.
0: Yep. 870-972-2200, 870-972-2200, or KASU.org/give.
1: I think if you call now, you'll either get to talk to Rike Robinson or Raina Kingston. So there's added value right there. they're both just two of my besties, just a hoot, both
0: there,
1: of them.
0: There we go.
1: And great at their jobs.
0: Extra bonus right there.
1: Extra bonus.
0: One thing you're talking about, Arkansas roots. Mark makes this point quite often. He says that public radio is one of those places where media professionals can think a little bit outside of the sandbox,
1: mm-hmm.
0: you know, can experiment a little bit mm-hmm. and just kind of say, okay, let's see if this sticks, you know, not just Arkansas roots, but things from years ago about having two mechanics with no radio experience whatsoever take phone calls about people with their problems with their cars,
1: mm-hmm.
0: or a very erudite writer coming up with stories about a make-believe town in Minnesota and
1: uh-huh.
0: broadcasting that. 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
1: I'm sorry.
0: No, that's fine.
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0: We got time for one more song in today's Arkansas Roots, and it comes from rockabilly pioneer turned legislator Bobby Lee Trammell, born in Jonesboro in 1934, recorded a lot of different styles of music for a lot of different record labels, and then later entered politics, elected to the Arkansas House mm-hmm. of Representatives, serving from the 88th District for 6 years. Here's music from Bobby Lee Trammell, one of his most well-known songs.
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0: classic from Arkansas's past, Jonesboro's Bobby Lee Trammell with the Arkansas Twist. I'm Marty Scarborough. Thanks so much for joining me for today's Arkansas Roots. We'll do this all again beginning tomorrow morning at 11 o'clock. 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
3: I'm Indira Lakshmanan. It's Here and Now. Coming up, 1,000 pages of Cornell's internal investigation reveal new details about rape allegations against campus fraternity members. A New York Times reporter shares her findings.
2: Also, homebuyers think they want an old house with character and a lower price tag, but in many places, new construction is now less expensive.
4: That's a really important finding, and it's kind of counterintuitive, right? Like, why would I pay more for something that's older when I can get something new?
3: And Pulitzer Prize winner Ayad Akhtar's luminous new novel, The Radiance, explores the nature of reality. But is it memoir or fiction?
5: So much of what I'm drawing from is drawn from my life, but so much is also concocted or reshaped or dramatically purposed.
3: Coming up, Here and Now.
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6: Live from NPR News, I'm Lakshmi Singh. There's still no definitive word on the condition of the death row inmate who survived an execution last night in Tennessee. Krista Gail Pike was sentenced to death for 1995 murder. She was given two injections of lethal doses of a sedative, but she survived and was taken to a nearby hospital. Catherine Sweeney of member station WPLN spoke to NPR's Here and Now about the debate surrounding executions, which in the wake of this latest development, Tennessee Governor Bill Lee has put on hold in the state.
7: A lot of doctors here say basically only unethical doctors would sign up to be involved in this. Only unethical healthcare workers would, because every ethics code says they're not supposed to participate in executions. And so all we know is it was catastrophically wrong. It was an enormous dose of a sedative and she was still breathing. Mm-hmm. But we don't know much about her condition now either. They're being very secretive about it. We do know that she is still alive, but that's about it.
6: A New York prosecutor now says he did not have access to full transcripts of a woman's account of being raped at Cornell University in 2024 when he decided not to pursue the case. District Attorney Matthew Van Houten says he stopped the investigation after only reviewing the woman's signed statement. Here's NPR's Brian Mann.
8: Van Houten has said the former student, who alleged in a recent civil lawsuit that she was gang-raped by seven male students, gave a different account to campus police 2 years ago, describing her participation in drug use and sex at a frat party as, quote, voluntary, conscious, and consensual. But now more full transcripts of the woman's interviews with campus police investigators have been reported by multiple news outlets. They show she described the incident at the time in graphic terms as rape. In a statement to WSKG Radio, Van Houten says he didn't see that information before stopping the investigation. If it's factual, we absolutely should have been informed about what Jane Doe said to police, Van Houten said. Brian Mann, NPR News, Ithaca, New York.
6: Starting today, states will pay for a larger share of the bill to run the food assistance program known as SNAP. Here's NPR's Juliana Kim.
9: Last year's massive Republican tax and spending law, known as the One Big Beautiful Bill Act, included major changes to how SNAP is funded, shifting more of the costs onto states rather than the federal government. As a result, states may need to spend 2 to 3 times more in the future in order to keep the food assistance program running. That's according to the Georgetown Center on Poverty and Inequality. The key question now is how states will afford these new costs to SNAP. Policy experts say states may need to raise taxes, cut funding for other programs, or reduce access to food benefits. And it comes as SNAP participation is already rapidly dropping. Juliana Kim, NPR News.
6: Again, federal funding for costs, including state SNAP workers, will shrink by half. It's NPR News.
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11: For KASU News, I'm Samantha Mitchell. NYITCOM, located on the A-State campus, has received nearly $3.7 million in state funding. $3 million will help establish a rural family medicine residency in Blytheville in partnership with the Mississippi County Hospital System and St. Bernard's Healthcare. The program could welcome its first four physicians next summer. Mississippi County currently only has 9 full-time family medicine physicians serving about 40,000 people. Another $470,000 will expand NYITCOM's emergency medical services training. New EMT and paramedic programs are planned at 4 colleges, including Black River Technical College in Pocahontas and Arkansas Northeastern College in Blytheville. And Lawrence Healthcare has provided emergency medical kits to every law enforcement officer in Lawrence County. The healthcare system says officers are often first to arrive during an emergency, and the kits will allow them to provide care until additional medical help arrives. And a familiar face in Northeast Arkansas television has announced his next move into healthcare. Jonesboro Right Now reports longtime KAIT chief meteorologist Ryan Vaughn will join the St. Bernard's Foundation as a major gifts officer in 2027. Vaughn announced last month he was leaving KAIT after 25 years. His contract expires December 29th. Vaughn says he still plans to follow winter storms and severe weather on social media. For KASU News, I'm Samantha Mitchell.
12: KASU, in conjunction with ASU TV and multiple other media outlets, will present 3 debates with candidates seeking office this November. The first of these debates is tonight at 6 o'clock, focusing on the race for the District 36 seat in the Arkansas House. This district covers portions of Poinsett, Mississippi, and Craighead counties. Hear that debate this evening at 6 on KASU.
13: From NPR and WBUR, I'm Indira Lakshmanan.
14: I'm Robin Young. It's Here and Now. And we're a little over a month away from midterm elections that Democrats think will return them to power in the House, maybe the Senate, possibly even state houses. This morning, the Cook Political Report shifted the governor's race in Texas and Florida from likely Republican to lean Republican. But President Trump is begging Republicans to get out and vote as if he was on the ballot. He's also not explicitly ruling out sending federal immigration agents to polling locations, which will also have federal observers and party monitors as usual. Our first guest this hour has run elections for years. Tammy Patrick is Chief Programs Officer at the Election Center, also known as the National Association of Election Officials. She served on President Obama as a Commission on Election Administration. So, Tammy, the Trump administration has sued states for their voter rolls, tried to restrict mail-in voting, tried to make the post office the judge of who gets to vote by mail. Courts and states have denied him. But do you think that's the story of this election, increased federal involvement?
15: I think it might be. And here's the challenge that we have in this moment. It's important to note that before every federal election for the last couple of decades that I've been doing this work, there has been a posture of increased observation, increased, either the political parties or others who are going to be at the polls in droves. And that usually doesn't play out in quite that way. So in this moment, I'm not sure if we're really going to see that manifest because it's been postulated numerous times before and has not come to fruition. But in this moment, we are seeing changes in the way the federal government has been involving itself in elections. And it's really important for listeners to realize that our elections are run by professionals at the state and local level.
14: Right.
15: It has been that way for, since the beginning of our country.
14: Yeah. Well, there is, fear of outside interference. And generals have told members of Congress, like Michigan Senator Alyssa Slotkin, that there are no plans for troops to be deployed at polling places. But Homeland Security Secretary Mark Wayne Mullen says immigration agents will be there if there are specific threats. That is vague to some state officials. Have we been here before where we're talking about troops or federal agents at polls?
15: We have not. The most important piece here for listeners and voters to realize is that it's really easy to say things. It's more difficult to actually make them come to pass. And what I mean by that is that If you say, I'm going to rig an election, I'm going to hack voting equipment, it's very easy to say that and to spread that message. It's much harder to do all of these things, and it's much harder to do all these things everywhere. So even if it's the case that we have observers, and we always have federal observers and party observers at the polls in every election, but the federal observers are usually, you know, a few of them across the country, it's not going to be the case that this is something that every voter is going to encounter if they choose to vote right in person.
14: Well, what about the effect of saying things? You know, does just the saying, as, you know, President Trump has done, well, there's fraud with ballots, or does that have an impact on the vote?
15: It remains to be seen if it will have an impact, because what we know from some research is that when there are policies and practices that are put in place that are seemingly obstacles to voters, it actually increases turnout because voters realize that voting is their superpower. And it's important for them to not let someone take it away easily or lightly or to be dissuaded.
14: We know the Department of Justice is sending 1,000 monitors, the largest number under a Republican president, to the polls. Political parties, outside groups will also send observers. What is your advice to them and voters?
15: So it's important for voters to realize that observers are not there to interact with the voters in the polling place. I had a former state elections director tell me that when he would train his observers, he would tell them, you're there to use your eyes, your ears, and not your mouth.
14: Mm.
15: So it's important for voters to realize that even if there are observers there, that's good. We have a transparent election system, but they are not there to intercede, to intercept, to impede the process in any way. And if they see that, or if they feel that they have been approached incorrectly or improperly, they need to reach out to the local election official.
14: Yeah. Well, early voting has already begun. Just your sense of what we might expect to see, what you're hearing, how it might go.
15: So at this point, what we're seeing is that many people are still wanting to vote by mail. Many people are saying that they want to get their ballots early so they can return them early. And the sooner ballots get returned, the sooner they are processed and counted and can be included in those election night results and not be on the cliffhangers for all of those close races.
14: Tammy Patrick, Chief Programs Officer at the Election Center, also known as the National Association of Election Officials. Tammy, thank you so much.
15: Thank you so much for having me.
16: Now to an update from Cornell University, where New York prosecutors have reopened a criminal investigation that is raising questions about sexual assault on college campuses and how universities handle such reports. And a warning to listeners, this conversation will include discussion of rape. The New York Times has obtained more than 1,000 pages from Cornell's internal investigation related to an alleged gang rape at a fraternity house 2 years ago. Text, emails, and interviews reveal crucial details of what happened in the 3 weeks between a party at the Chi Phi fraternity and a report made to campus police. A female student who's being referred to as Jane Doe alleged that she was drugged and raped by 7 members of the frat. Sharon Otterman is one of the reporters who broke this story for The Times, and she joins us now. Sharon, welcome.
17: Thank you so much.
16: So the documents you reviewed paint a picture of a woman who seems to be processing over these 3 weeks what has happened to her. She's just 20 years old. She's only a sophomore. She has just joined a sorority. Tell us about your takeaway from these documents overall.
17: I think the documents provide us with this crucial window to see how a potential victim of sexual assault will process this information in real time. When she first talks to her roommates, she doesn't use words like rape, but she's also very sort of defensive and being strange, weird, you know, from their point of view about how she's describing it. So they know that something more went on. And I think over those 3 weeks, she comes to terms with the fact that she lost control and that things happened to her body that she did not want to happen.
16: Hmm. I was struck that in her interview with campus police that happened 3 weeks after the party, she said, quote, "I can say with 100% confidence I was raped." And yet the original 6-page summary report that was filed at the time by Cornell campus police did not include that quote, didn't even use the word rape. What is the reason for that? And could that be why the district attorney at the time did not move forward with a criminal case?
17: If you read police reports, they're not gripping narratives. And this police officer decided to omit anything that he did not think was a sort of who, what, where, when, why statement of fact. But in doing so, he left out crucial context about why a woman in this situation would take a drug or why she would not verbally stand up and say no. These are the kinds of consent-based moments that most, you know, modern women have experienced. And they know how difficult in these situations this can be. The DA never gets to see the full breadth of what she actually says to the police investigator because he receives a very abbreviated report that is just a recitation and kind of like a flattening of some of the descriptions that she gives of the moments that disturbed her the most. And so that might not fully explain why he decided not to prosecute, because there are very high bars to proving rape in New York State. But it definitely seems to make it more understandable why he might not have.
16: I want to talk about the text messages you reviewed between the alleged victim, her friends, and the men involved. The texts show a lot of confusion, even for the alleged victim herself, about what happened at the party. But then some of the young men involved apologized to her by text after the event. Talk about that.
17: I think after the party, the men got together and realized, like, oh, wow, that got out of hand. And everybody went into kind of damage control mode. Some of her texts, she later says, are her trying to get information about what happened that night from them to try to fill in some of the gaps of her memory. So she did have kind of a strategic goal in some of the communications with the men. And the men, I think, had a strategic goal in apologizing to her and trying to say, hey, let's not worry about this. Let's let bygones be bygones.
16: How did the university's interviews with 6 of the 7 accused men square with the texts between Jane Doe and these men that you reviewed?
17: I mean, none of the men admit doing anything beyond the drug use. Some do say that they engaged in consensual sex. One of the men actually accuses her of being the aggressor and sort of counterclaims against her. There's a sort of a diversity of responses from them, but you could put them all in the category of denial.
16: I'm wondering what universities can do better because, you know, this is a young woman who was only 20 years old. She was confused by what happened. She went and saw a medical doctor, and the report seems to indicate that the doctor kind of dismissed her concerns and said, maybe you should go get therapy. So how can universities and the authorities there be doing better?
17: There is enormous room for improvement. I know universities have tried training, but it's really a culture shift, and there's been a lot of research done on the how do we improve these sorts of cultural situations to make this completely unacceptable. And so this is a work in progress that not just Cornell, but, you know, all universities are working on.
16: Sharon Otterman covers higher education for the New York Times. She was part of the team that broke the story about the 1,000 pages of internal documents related to this investigation. Sharon, thank you so much.
17: Thank you.
16: This is Here and Now.
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14: It's Here and Now, and we've been taking a weeks-long look at housing. It's not a pretty sight. We've also been asking, what are you seeing? We heard from Greg Skipton of Farmington, New York. He was a stay-at-home dad when he jumped into the housing market about 4 years ago. Didn't have much luck at first.
20: We were outbid for cash offers on multiple properties, including one that we went more than $100,000 over the asking price and over our initial top plan budget. We were fortunate, however, that our realtor talked us into looking into a new build spec home, which we had initially ruled out as we were looking for something with older charm. But the house checked all of our basic boxes, was priced in our budget, and as the first completed home in the neighborhood, the developer gave it to us at the listed price, which was well below what we'd been bidding elsewhere.
14: Well, so thank you, Greg, for that and for listening. And he goes on to say, new construction may not be on your radar if you're looking to buy a house, but it may be worth your while in this current market. Let's see what Joel Berner says. He is senior economist for Realtor.com. Hi, Joel.
21: Hi, thank you for having me. And I could not agree more. New construction should be on your radar if you're looking for homes right now.
14: Okay, tell us more. Because, you know, a lot of people, as Greg said, I want a house with character in an older neighborhood. It always already has a lot of foliage, you know. Why? Why look at new?
21: Yeah, new construction saves you money over the total time that you own the home. We did an analysis earlier this year finding that new construction buyers save over $25,000 in the first 10 years of owning their home. That's based on having to replace major systems in older homes and the energy use advantages of new construction. So even if that sticker price is a little bit higher, you may make it up over time.
14: Wow, you may have just answered my next question when you mentioned the energy use. Zillow reports a trend reversal. It used to be from 2018 to 2024 that new construction homes cost more than existing homes. Now it's the opposite. Is it partly because of the energy saving and some of the, you know, the new technology?
21: That can be part of it, but really it's kind of a geographic mix issue. I kind of recreated that Zillow analysis and got a similar result that in about 30 of the top 100 metros by household size, that new construction is priced lower on a per square foot basis than existing homes. And that's a really important finding, and it's kind of counterintuitive, right? Like, why would I pay more for something that's older when I can get something new? But really what we find is that in these areas where new construction is competitively priced, a lot of times the homes are in new developments kind of in the suburban and exurban parts of the metro area. So the land that they're sitting on often isn't as valuable as it is in city centers where some of the older neighborhoods are. So it's a little bit of a geographic mix issue. But also it's the fact that builders are really motivated to sell right now. They have a lot of inventory and a slow pace of sales throughout a lot of 2026. So they're more likely to cut prices and more likely to offer incentives to buyers than resale homeowners are.
14: Because it was counterintuitive. If they cost more, you know, back in 2018 and cost less now, that doesn't make sense given the, you know, tariffs and all the, you know, inflation things we're hearing. But you just explained the reason. Okay, let's go on to Lucas Miller. He's also a new build convert. He said he had looked at pre-owned homes for sale, but was finding shoddy flips and poorly maintained homes.
0: My wife and I just bought a new build in McCordsville, Indiana for $430,000 at a 5% fixed rate due to builder incentives. And I think there can be a lot of trepidation around going new build and that older homes, you know, were maybe built better, that new homes have no character, which can be true. But there are also plenty of horror stories I've heard of people buying a home that instantly needs tens of thousands of dollars in repairs that weren't caught during the inspection.
14: Okay. So, Lucas, thank you. And Joel, you have a personal experience with this.
21: I do. Yeah, I own an old home from 1960. And in the first year that we owned it, we had to redo the foundation, we had to redo the plumbing, and we had to redo the roof. So the total cost of ownership calculus really hit me in the mouth there.
14: That's very funny, Joel, that you consider 1960 an old home. Because here in New England, you know, an old home would be like 1910. But
21: that's right,
14: we,
21: yeah. Just,
14: we also heard of builder incentives and a fixed rate. Are these common?
21: Very common. So builders are really trying to meet buyers where they are, and something that they can do because of the volume of loans that they bring to mortgage originators is they can get good deals on those rates, kind of package things together and offer lower rates. A lot of times they do have to pay for these buy downs, but reduced rates are the most common incentive that we see listed on Realtor.com for new construction homes. And so I think a lot of buyers are staring down the barrel of a 7% mortgage rate and saying, I just can't afford this right now. But builders come in. And what we actually found in our most recent analysis was that the average promotional rate being offered was closer to 4% by these builders. And that includes some temporary buy downs and some adjustable rate mortgages. So it's not exactly apples to apples with a 30-year fixed, but still it greatly reduces the financing costs for new construction buyers.
14: Well, we just have to get this in here. This is Realtor.com that we're talking about with Joel Berner. And they have these things that I'd love to read even when I'm not thinking of moving to Boise or Chattanooga, Tennessee. This is the Where New Construction Thrives Top Metros for 2026 research that you did. Those two cities are on the list, Charleston, South Carolina, Madison, Wisconsin. Tell us about these metro areas and why you want people to look at them.
21: Yeah, so we just kind of looked at all the new construction listings across our site, and we ranked them on four criteria, kind of grouping by metro area. So we looked at the availability of new construction homes, the affordability of new construction homes, the sustainability, and the desirability of those homes. And so we found that the top 10 metros across the country where new construction is the most appealing, you mentioned a handful of them, but they're really great options for people who are looking to buy a new home. And if you have the flexibility to move kind of wherever in the country you want, maybe with remote work and you are interested in new construction, these are some places that really have a lot of good offerings that are going to meet a lot of people's needs. And so the Carolinas really dominated.
14: Wow.
21: That was the big story.
14: Yeah.
21: Yeah. We had six of our top 10 metros came from North and South Carolina.
14: Okay. Joel Berner, economist for Realtor.com. Joel, thank you. And we, of course, thank all our listeners who've been writing us their stories as well. Joel, thanks so much.
21: Absolutely. Thank you for having me.
1: Right now, eastern monarch butterflies are flying south through the central United States to spend the winter in Mexico. It's a journey of more than 2,000 miles, and the gorgeous butterflies are getting some help as states plant rest stops along the way. Harvest Public Media's Rachel Kramer reports.
22: In 2013, the number of eastern monarch butterflies sank to their lowest level on record. A census at the time showed that the number of monarchs that had once covered 50 square acres of forest in central Mexico, where they overwinter, had dropped to covering fewer than 3 square acres. Scientists warned monarchs would become extinct unless their numbers increased. The Obama administration formed a task force to figure out how to reverse the decline. A monarch butterfly expert came to speak with highway managers.
23: In that talk, I presented an idea that we could improve monarch habitat by creating strips of milkweed and native plant habitat along the banks of the interstate highways.
22: That's Chip Taylor, the founding director of Monarch Watch at the University of Kansas, and he says there was one interstate in mind.
23: I-35 runs from the northern part of the U.S., around Duluth, all the way down to the border in Texas.
22: The idea was called the Monarch Highway. The goal was to plant milkweed and other native wildflowers in areas along the interstate to offset habitat loss. The Federal Highway Administration signed an agreement with several state departments of transportation that manage I-35. However, the Monarch Highway project stalled, due in part to a lack of funding and changing priorities at the state and federal level. Still, some states have embraced adding milkweed and other wildflowers along roads. In Illinois, where the official state insect is the monarch butterfly, local governments, conservation groups, and state agencies are working along a famous route. Susan Helm is co-president of the project.
2: We realized that monarchs in Illinois travel up and down, basically along Route 66.
22: Helm offers lots of advice to groups that want to start native pollinator gardens, from seed mixes to maintenance.
2: There's a lot of interest. There's a lot of enthusiasm, whether it's a library, a park, even businesses, historic sites, or Lincoln's home, Oak Ridge Cemetery, where Lincoln's buried. I mean, it's just snowballed in a good way.
22: The Route 66 Monarch Flyway runs between Chicago and St. Louis. There's a similar concept in Missouri, with the nearly 300-mile-long Highway 13 Butterfly Trail. Iowa has been reintroducing native plants along roadsides for decades. Rachel Harris is the chief landscape architect in roadside development for the Iowa Department of Transportation. She's excited to point out all the different wildflowers growing next to an I-35 exit.
3: There's obviously the compass plant, but there's also the false indigo, baptisia, rattlesnake.
22: Back in the 1970s, Harris says Iowa spent a lot of money mowing non-native grass and spraying weeds alongside highways. The current approach is less costly, both for the state's budget and the environment. And Harris says those prairie plants, of course, provide habitat for monarch butterflies.
3: I love coming out here and seeing all the butterflies and the bees. Every time we see monarchs, like, our team will be like, "Monarch!" Because we always get really excited.
22: A monarch butterfly flies by as if on cue. Experts like Chip Taylor with Monarch Watch say these butterflies face a lot of threats, especially with climate change. But having areas where they can eat, rest, and lay their eggs gives monarch butterflies a greater chance of completing their migration. For NPR News, I'm Rachel Kramer in Des Moines, Iowa.
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0: Live from NPR News in Boston, I'm Josie Guarino. Krista Pike is still alive a day after Tennessee's failed attempt to execute her by lethal injection. That's according to her attorney, who says Pike remains hospitalized. Meantime, Tennessee is suspending all state executions for the rest of the year following Pike's botched lethal injection last night. Pike survived two doses before state officials suspended the execution and had her taken to a hospital for medical care. It was the second botched execution in the state this year. It's unclear what went wrong in the execution. Pike was convicted of the 1995 murder of a classmate. The Trump administration's cuts to the Supplemental Nutrition Assistance Program, or SNAP, kick in today. It means states will need to shore up anywhere from $3 to $670 million to fully offset the loss in federal funding for administrative costs. California, New York, Pennsylvania, Texas, and Michigan are expected to be especially hard hit. State officials nationwide are tackling high fuel prices driven by the war in Iran. With affordability a top of voter concern in the midterm elections, more than a third of states are offering tax relief. Ohio lawmakers just passed a 90-day gas tax holiday. Other states have suspended fuel taxes entirely or targeted relief directly to farmers and loggers. This is Here and Now.
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0: Pianist Kjell Gerstein brings us Lilacs by Rachmaninoff. Giovanni Sattel, Lila Josefowitz, and Paul Watkins deliver the powerful Shostakovich piano trio in E minor. And Martin Beaver, Milena Paro van der Staat, and Eric Kim interpret Dohnányi's lyrical serenade.
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3: 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What shows are you tuning into? Are you a boogie cat that listens in to 6 Degrees of the Delta on Sunday? Or do you listen to Arkansas Roots? Or, you know, maybe it's Music from the Isles with Mike Doyle that has you really connected into KASU. What is it that brings you to KASU? What keeps you listening to KASU? Those are the things we want to know. And when you engage with us on social media and in our off-air programming, which are events we host out in the community, like our dinners with KASU and the Bluegrass Monday concert, those kind of things, that we love hearing from you guys, our listeners, as to what brings you back to KASU.
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3: Yeah.
5: Because it kind of feels like I'm stepping back from the pace of the world.
3: That and constant stream of
5: new news. But it's
3: breaking news. Listen here.
5: It's in a temporal format, so like it's over the course of time whenever mm-hmm. you're listening to radio. And so it's not all at once. It's in a more steady, accessible stream.
3: Yeah, it's not like when you're doom scrolling and it's just back to back to back to back things about news, and you kind of become a little like inundated.
5: Right.
3: And overwhelmed.
5: There's too much trying to go into your brain all at once.
3: Yeah.
5: And so the flow of these news shows I really appreciate, and it helps me retain a lot more news.
3: Yes. And you get a break, you get to hear, you know, what's coming up, what's, you know, the underwriting messages, as well as messages from us, the staff at KASU,
5: right,
3: about our roles here. So it breaks up that monotony of just listening to the news.
5: And the constancy, yeah.
3: And then Arkansas Roots, we've extended that hour, but it's not the same news you're getting elsewhere. It is local, regional news and more in-depth reporting on these stories that you're getting at the top of the hour from Samantha Mitchell and Lexi Burns. Mm-hmm. You know, we have a newscast at the top of every hour, at the 4 minute mark in the hour. And so you're hearing those local newscasts. So Arkansas Roots has now extended by an hour, and we're getting a little more in depth into those stories, because you're just getting really the highlights.
5: Right.
3: In that four And then that little minute and a half section.
5: Yeah, like, but it all culminates in that new Arkansas Roots Hour.
3: Yes. And then we move from that into our regular Arkansas Roots programming, which is the music that you guys come and know. So that part of your day is kind of like your little oasis from all the other news to focus on.

0: on what's happening in your communities, and then Arkansas music, and then you can go back into the rest of it in the afternoon with Here and Now and All Things Considered. LaDawn has said before, when the little theme song for All Things Considered plays, she's like, oh yeah, it's the afternoon, it's go time. Like, it kind of just like pumps her up. Yeah,
1: she's like, oh, we're almost there.
0: Yeah, like we're halfway there. But it kind of pumps her up, because she's like, yeah, All Things Considered, let's go. And you know, if you heard yesterday when LaDawn was talking, we actually aired All Things Considered when we first came, when KASU first came on air, and we are on the road to 70 right now. We're doing everything, moving into going, turning 70 years old in May. So that's a big birthday for us over here at KASU, and we'd love to be able to do 70 more years on air after this, which we can only do with your charitable contributions. New listener members, we've added 6.
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4: I'm Indira Lakshmanan. It's Here and Now. What happens when a near-death experience opens a doorway to a spiritual awakening? That's the question at the heart of The Radiance, an incandescent new novel out this week by Pulitzer Prize winner Ayad Akhtar. It's about a writer, also named Ayad Akhtar, who is left crumpled on a roadside after a deliberate hit and run. When he awakens from a brief coma, instead of anger at the driver who hit him, he feels a mysterious state of altered perception, an intense, luminous awareness in his chest that he calls The Radiance. The novel explores the nature of reality, campus scandal, and autofiction, and it interrogates the mysteries of the human soul. Again, the novel is The Radiance. It's getting rave reviews from critics, and writer Ayad Akhtar joins us now from NPR Studios in New York. Welcome.
5: Thank you, Indira. What a wonderful summation.
4: Well, I have to say, it wasn't hard to summarize this because I just loved this book. It was so interesting. There were so many disparate threads in this story that really resonated with me. I think the central one is that near-fatal accident that triggers a spiritual out-of-body experience. How did this idea come to you?
5: I was looking for a dramatic circumstance that could begin or initiate the story. And, you know, he gets hit early on. Part of the inspiration for this comes from the wonderful French philosopher Montaigne, who famously was thrown from a horse and ended up in a kind of state of grace, a kind of nearness, a nearness to death that was a sweetness and a relief. And he found that he was never again afraid of death for the rest of his life. So, you know, there is some precedent for the notion. And I needed something that was going to be impactful and compelling and dramatic and that could, you know, give us an entree into this experience.
4: I'm also fascinated by the way you tell this story. You give your fictional protagonist your own name, your Pakistani-American identity growing up in Wisconsin, your success as a writer, even your appointment as New York State author. All of those are true facts. And I wonder, why did you want readers to question what happened to the real Ayad Akhtar and where the fiction begins?
5: I began this procedure with my last book, Homeland Elegies, in which I have a narrator who has many of, you know, my facts and has my name. And this book is a follow-up in a way to that book. And the notion in 2019 when I was writing that book was that I felt that we were already slipping into a kind of post-truth reality where the metric for whether something mattered was its narrative force and not its truth content. And I found that as a writer increasingly of fiction, people were asking me whether the things that I was writing about were things that happened to me. And it almost felt increasingly at large that folks were responding to fiction as if it were nonfiction, trying to source the place or the reason for something in my life or in a writer's life. So I said, well, let's dispense with the illusion here, and let's play this game where this narrator has my name, many of the facts of my life, and we go on this ride where we're much closer to reality. In fact, we are, because so much of what I'm drawing from is drawn from my life, but so much is also concocted or reshaped or dramatically purposed. You know, Augustine famously in The Confessions writes an autobiography, but it's really autofiction, if you will. It's a set of stories about his life that is intended to demonstrate certain ideas. Hmm. So it's a very old form. We have a new name for it, but folks have been doing it for a long time.
4: Well, you just used that term autofiction, and your main character in this book teaches a campus seminar on autofiction, encouraging his students to combine fiction with their personal stories. This kind of seems like that. So I'm wondering, how does this form help you tell a story that is truer than memoir?
5: Well, it dispenses with the sort of need for hewing to the objective so-called facts, and it allows me to craft a form that is true to the subjective truth, the larger truth, the metaphorical truth, the artistic truth.
4: Mm. My guest is the Pulitzer Prize-winning writer Ayad Akhtar. We're talking about his new book, The Radiance. I'd like to ask you to read a short passage from page 27 in the novel. This takes place shortly after your narrator discovers an otherworldly warm light around his heart after his near-death experience.
5: On the subway back downtown, my awareness deepened. The undercurrent of inner silence somehow even quieter. My interest in those around me even more acute than before, and all of it connected to the warmth still stirring in my chest. I'm reluctant to put it as simply as I experienced it, knowing the breach of reason it will represent. Even now, as I write this account, years after the fact, I'm still not sure what interpretive gloss to apply or how to render the experience more plausibly. This, that I suddenly felt I was seeing not with my eyes, but through my chest. A number of the riders were masked, and somehow my inability to see their faces didn't diminish the vividness of what it felt like my heart was seeing.
4: Mm. The character goes on there to almost see into the problems and the lives of the strangers who are riding with him on the subway. Ayad first sees a neurologist seeking physiological causes for the radiance. Then he sees a psychiatrist. He also turns to the writings of Plato, to Sufi poetry and music, the Russian novelist Dostoevsky's descriptions of ecstatic auras related to epileptic seizures. Are you trying to give readers the idea that there are some things about ourselves that cannot be rationally explained?
5: Exactly. We have so many different maps of our experience, and obviously when the medical map enters the picture, so often it becomes the final and definitive map. But what does that map really tell us? It's not clear to me that the medical map is really always the best map for understanding what the nature of our subjective experience is. And so Dostoevsky famously would go into a kind of ecstatic, luminous aura before he had epileptic seizures. And famously also once, and I believe this is in The Idiot, talks about how the quality of those experiences was so remarkable that he would be happy to continue to have seizures just to be able to have the experience because they were the most meaningful experiences in his life. So there's a lot of different ways that this narrator, who is maybe a little overeducated, like myself, is trying to figure out what's going on with him. And it turns out there are some neurogenic changes that have happened in his brain.
4: Hmm. Dreams and coincidences recur throughout this book. Your protagonist at one time dreams of drowning in a heavy cloak on the same night that a student falls into the freezing Hudson River. Talk about how dreams play a role in your writing.
5: Well, I've been keeping track of my dreams since my early 20s. And one of the startling things that has happened to me with unpredictable regularity is that I will dream of something and then it will appear to happen later. Often very trivial things, but unmistakable. this has been happening with some regularity over the course of my life without me knowing what it means or what it's all about. And yet somehow it does point to the nature of space-time maybe being not quite what we think, that there might be some model of reality that we haven't fully integrated or digested. And so that's something that gets sort of worked into the texture of the book, because in this state of radiance, the narrator is also experiencing the uncanny with remarkable regularity.
4: Mm. Well, there's so much sort of dreams and metaphysics and spirituality and so much richness tied up in this book. If you want one message for listeners to take away about what you're trying to tell us in this book, what is it?
5: In an age of automated thinking and machine thinking, what it means to be human, it's never been more important for us to have an understanding and a feeling of what that is. And to me, in the last, say, 150 years to 200 years, where we thought of ourselves as machines and we have systematically eliminated any reference to inner experience or the soul in public conversation, you know, and by soul, I put it in quotes because I don't want the listener to think that I'm preaching for a side. But what I am doing is I'm trying to figure out if there's a way that we can craft a language, a public language, a literary language that addresses some eternal mystery about our own experience. So that's, I think, the upshot in the end is an attempt, an artistic attempt to really craft a language or an experience for the reader that puts them in that interior place.
4: That's Pulitzer Prize-winning author Iyad Akhtar. His beguiling and mysterious new novel is called The Radiance. Iyad Akhtar, thank you so much for joining us.
5: Thank you, Indira.
4: You're listening to Here and Now.

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1: I'm Stephen Cook. Johnny Taylor was born May 3, 1934, in Crawfordsville, Arkansas, in Crittenden County, although he always claimed to be 4 years younger. He was raised in West Memphis. Taylor got his start singing gospel in church. It's Johnny Taylor on this week's Arkansongs.
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5: 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It's free. You don't have to pay unless you're giving us money. We'd love for that.
4: That's right. And once you get that mobile app downloaded, you click that donate button there. It takes you to the same donate page that's on our website. And it takes, on average, 2 to 3 minutes to fill out the form if you don't have everything already saved to fill it out on its own for you, to like pre-populate it. If you do have that, then it takes like a minute. The biggest decision is how much of a financial contribution you can make. Which, when we talk about fundraising, we talk about all the financial contributions. We're not asking anybody to give that financially cannot do it. If it's going to cause financial strain, economic strain, you know, we know that everybody's feeling the economic strain right now. We understand that. We feel it. We're just like you guys. We're real people. We shop in the same grocery stores, at the gas stations, the football games, all of that. We've discussed that. We're not asking you to give any more than you can. We're not asking you to make a donation if you financially cannot do that. If you can't financially make a donation,
5: there are still other ways to give.
4: And that's your engagement with us, which is part of my job. We want you to engage with us. And we have three ways you can engage with us. You can follow us on Facebook, Instagram, or LinkedIn. We're working on getting our YouTube. That's a plan. We want to get that back up and running. But the fourth pillar of engagement. Right now, we have Facebook, Instagram, and LinkedIn. You can follow us on there. Keep up with what we're doing. Our news stories are posted there, so you get a little bit more in-depth when we're talking about those. And when you go and engage with us, whether it's you like our post, you comment, you save it, or you share it with somebody else, that is engaging with KASU. Because you're showing us these are the stories that are important to you. These are the posts that are getting through to you, our followers on social media and our listeners that follow us. And that's what we do. That's why we do what we do, to inform you, to educate you, to bring you entertainment and joy in your lives. I mean, that's the beauty of public radio, I think.
5: It's what we're passionate about.
4: True.
5: Disseminating all of this information, because it is important information. It's pertinent to your daily life. It concerns you. It is information that yeah, you can get some of this information. There are headlines, but there is a lot of information here that you can't get anywhere else.
4: True. And, you know, we've talked about the programming. You're not going to hear programming like this anywhere else unless you go search it out yourself and curate it, which, you know, some people...
5: The humans here at KASU have taken the liberty of doing that for you.
4: That's right. And, you know, there's things that we have in our music library that aren't available for streaming,
5: right,
4: that you cannot find on a streaming platform, that you can't find anywhere else but on KASU, or if you own a copy of what we have. That,
5: right.
4: That's about the two ways that you can. So,
5: I've always been really stoked about our music library. You know, I haven't even counted the vinyls that we have, but I think I did the math one day, and we have easily over 10,000 CDs,
4: right,
5: between our main library and our production studio.
4: I know. It's always, when I first started working here and I came in and I saw it, I was like, it's like a CD. It's like a CD land. It's like going into a music store and seeing all of those CDs.
5: I mean, it's literally floor to ceiling.
4: Floor to ceiling. So
5: it's incredible.
4: It's really one of the coolest things I think about our station is seeing those music libraries and seeing what all is in the music library. Because...
5: And the vast variety of it, too.
4: Yeah.
5: It's not just all rock CDs or Christmas CDs or anything. We've got Latin jazz. We've got we've got chamber music. We've got symphonies. We've got Arkansas music. We've got so much.
4: It is a smorgasbord of music that we have. And that's why...
5: It's a grand buffet. A buffet grand.
4: That's what you're getting when you tune in. Blah, blah, blah. When you tune in to KASU.
5: When you tune in and turn up with KASU.
4: Oh, that was a good one. I like that. We're going to use that one from now on.
5: Thank you.
4: Tune in and turn up with KASU. 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
12: I'm Robin Young. It's Here and Now. Coming Coming up, why are there so many food recalls?
13: Also, Tennessee pauses executions in the state for the rest of the year after a death row inmate survives two doses of lethal injections last night.
14: We haven't seen anything like it. It went really poorly.
12: And jazz guitarist Pat Metheny is hiring younger rising star players for new projects. There are many of them.
15: The only two people that are not younger than me are Ron Carter and Herbie Hancock. And, you know, so I can hire everybody now, you know.
12: Coming up here and now.
13: The news is first.
16: Live from NPR News, I'm Lakshmi Singh. One of Krista Pike's lawyers says she is alive and hospitalized in critical condition a day after the state of Tennessee tried to execute her by lethal injection for a 1995 murder. Stephen Farrell with Federal Defender Services of Eastern Tennessee says this outcome is exactly what Pike feared would happen.
17: We presented evidence that due to her blood condition, venous access would be difficult, and that this type of prolonged execution that she didn't want to happen would happen.
16: Tennessee officials are now trying to determine how Pike survived two doses of pentobarbital, a lethal drug used in multiple states that carry out the death penalty. Tennessee Governor Bill Lee has halted further executions in his state pending a third-party review. President Trump promised that he would campaign to support Republicans in 35 of the most competitive races. But NPR's Frank Ordonez reports he is kicking off a campaign swing in the more comfortably red states of Oklahoma and Texas, while Vice President Vance is in Florida.
18: Starting in Oklahoma is a chance to knock off some rust and workshop his campaign speech in front of a more friendly environment. But it reminds Alex Conan, who worked in the George W. Bush White House, of the 2006 midterms when Bush campaigned almost exclusively in red states.
19: You can't go to a district or a state where there's just as many Democrats as Republicans, or where there's a lot of independent voters, because you're going to do more harm than good when your favorability numbers are this low.
18: That's because in a swing state, Trump is likely and perhaps more likely to stir up Democrats and independent voters to go out and vote against Republicans. Franco Ordonez, NPR News.
16: And here's Vance in Lakeland, Florida today.
20: If anybody was unsure, I would say by the turnout today, it seems very obvious that Florida is MAGA country, and it's great to be in Central Florida.
16: In other news, President Trump has announced that South Korea will invest $200 billion in energy projects. It's part of a $350 billion investment deal that South Korea agreed to last year. More from NPR's Anthony Kuhn.
21: The projects include a gas-fired power plant in Texas, eight large nuclear power plants in several states, and investment in a natural gas pipeline in Alaska. President Trump called the projects a major step towards securing the U.S.'s energy supply chain. The announcement's timing is widely seen as a bid to burnish Trump's economic record ahead of midterm elections. South Korea's Ministry of Industry, though, says in a statement that there's been no decision on whether or how much South Korea will invest in the Alaska pipeline. A U.S. Commerce Department fact sheet says that whether work on the project goes ahead depends on whether it's considered commercially viable. Anthony Kuhn, NPR News, Seoul.
16: From Washington, this is NPR News.
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23: For KASU News in Jonesboro, I'm Samantha Mitchell. Arkansas State Theater is putting a fast-paced spin on Shakespeare beginning this weekend. The complete works of William Shakespeare, Abridged, opens tomorrow night at the Fowler Center in Jonesboro. The comedy condenses Shakespeare's plays into a much shorter production using parody and audience interaction along the way. Performances are set for 7:30 tomorrow and Saturday night with a Sunday matinee at 2:30. The production continues next weekend. Meanwhile, the Greene County Fine Arts Council is celebrating a milestone as it announces its 60th season. The Paragould organization's upcoming season begins with A Christmas Story running December 10th through the 13th. Next year's lineup includes Big Fish the Musical in March, The Outsiders in June, and Les Miserables in July. The Crucible follows next October with another holiday production planned for November. But audiences don't have to wait until December. The Council will present Edgar Allan Poe's The Telltale Heart from October 29th through November 1st. It's Linwood's Silent City Cemetery tours are also returning October 20th, 22nd, 23rd, and 24th at Linwood Cemetery, and auditions for A Christmas Story are being held this weekend. More information is available at the Greene County Fine Arts Council's website. Also in Paragould, Act Two Performing Arts will present the murder mystery comedy Clue at the historic Collins Theater October 23rd through the 25th. For KASU News, I'm Samantha Mitchell. Performances are set for 7:30 tomorrow night and Saturday.
0: KASU, in conjunction with ASU TV and multiple other media outlets, will present three debates with candidates seeking office this November. The first of these debates is tonight at 6 o'clock, focusing on the race for the District 36 seat in the Arkansas House. This district covers portions of Poinsett, Mississippi, and Craighead counties. Hear that debate this evening at 6 on KASU.
1: PR and WBUR, I'm Robin Young.
4: And I'm Indira Lakshmanan. This is Here and Now. Tennessee Governor Bill Lee has paused executions for the rest of the year after two injections of lethal doses of a sedative failed to kill a death row inmate last night. Krista Pike survived and was taken to a nearby hospital unconscious but breathing. A medical expert retained by Pike's legal team says she likely has retained brain damage. For more, we're joined now by Catherine Sweeney. She's a reporter from member station WPLN in Nashville who witnessed the failed execution. Catherine, thank you for joining us after a long and harrowing night of reporting.
5: Thank you for having me.
4: So you've covered many previous Tennessee executions. Tell us what it was like to be in that room and how everything went wrong.
5: Yeah, I think I would start with you thanking me for being here after a night of difficult reporting. It was not supposed to be at night. This is supposed to take 20 minutes generally. We got to the prison at 8:30 in the morning. All of a sudden, a circuit court issued a stay, which we didn't even realize there was a challenge before a circuit court. The Supreme Court had already said that it should move forward. So long story short, we sat at the prison for about 10 hours. So by the time that we did get into the death chamber, it was after 7 o'clock. And it took a really long time for them to establish IV access because there's a curtain over the window that whole time. We don't know what went wrong. They pushed this enormous amount of sedative that is designed to kill somebody by a pretty broad margin. They ended up running it twice and she was still alive. She was talking at points where she should have been appearing comatose. She was lifting her head up and looking around. They left us in the witness bay room listening to her ragged, snoring breathing for over half an hour and, you know, in the dark for a lot of it and then with the lights on. And we didn't know when they were going to let us out or if they were going to try to resuscitate her or what was going to happen, and nobody would answer our questions.
4: All right. Well, Krista Pike was sentenced to death after she and her boyfriend were convicted of murdering a classmate. She would have been the first woman executed in the state in more than 200 years. There were several attempts to block her execution. Her advocates said she had endured severe physical and sexual abuse since she was a toddler and suffered from untreated mental illness and PTSD. So explain briefly, why did the governor and the U.S. Supreme Court allow this execution to go forward?
5: That's a great question. There was a slew of hearings about that exact issue in August, and they spent hours and hours discussing the effects of her PTSD from a lifetime of sexual trauma. They also talked about some of her physical health conditions. Essentially, with hearings like this, they're not really assessing whether that seems like a reasonable concern. They are assessing whether it seems, on a technicality, like an Eighth Amendment constitutional right violation.
4: So remind us what the Eighth Amendment is.
5: Yeah, it bans cruel and unusual punishment. But there have been hundreds of lethal injection lawsuits, and it's gotten to be so granular what counts as a rights violation.
4: Well, Krista Pike's lawyers, when they were fighting the execution, warned that it might not even work for her because she has small veins and other medical conditions. What do we know about her condition and why the injections failed to kill her and how she's doing now?
5: It's really complicated to know what went wrong. She did have a platelet disorder that could have made all of this more difficult. She had small veins. A lot of doctors here say basically only unethical doctors would sign up to be involved in this. Only unethical healthcare workers would, because every ethics code says they're not supposed to participate in executions. And so all we know is it was catastrophically wrong. It was an enormous dose of a sedative, and she was still breathing. Mm-hmm. But we don't know much about her condition now either. They're being very secretive about it. We do know that she is still alive, but that's about it.
4: So as you referenced, the American Medical Association bars its own members from participating in executions, which might leave these injections to workers who don't know how to oversee them. There was a case earlier this year where Tennessee tried and failed to lethally inject another inmate. What do we know about how these failures might be changing public opinion about the death penalty or about lethal injection?
5: I think there's a lot of confusion about how popular the death penalty is in Tennessee. Some polling by Vanderbilt, a university here, found that people are pretty split on it. It's about 50-50. And then when you throw in some of these complications, it's even lower than that. After the earlier failed execution you mentioned of Tony Carruthers, a group of state lawmakers said, hey, if you guys keep messing up these executions, you're handing ammunition to people who hate the death penalty. So even people who love the death penalty say, we can't be having these kind of violent mistakes happening. It's not good for anyone.
4: That's Catherine Sweeney. She's a reporter with member station WPLN in Nashville, who witnessed the attempted execution last night of Krista Pike. Catherine, thank you so much for joining us.
5: Thanks.
3: Well, there have been a number of unsettling food-related headlines lately, haven't there? The E. coli outbreak associated with raw milk cheese, the recall of over 160,000 pounds of beef, pork, and goat meat, and who can forget cyclosporiasis this summer? Are you wondering, does this have anything to do with cuts made to the Food and Drug Administration in the past year? Marsha Brown is a food and agriculture reporter with Politico. Marsha, welcome.
6: Robin, thanks so much for having me.
3: Okay, well, we all remember the cyclosporiasis outbreak. More than 12,000 people got sick. A lot of people saying it was that high number that was the most shocking aspect of it. And then in the last 2 weeks alone, more than 167,000 pounds of meat were recalled nationally. Over 2,300 pounds of sausage also recalled. So have there been more recalls, or is that even the gauge we should be using to judge food safety?
6: I think what's important here is the scale. That recent recall from Star Meat Delivery, 167,000 pounds of raw pork, beef, and goat, which was produced over a four-year period. I think that is really troubling to a lot of people I've spoken to, including former food safety officials at the Agriculture Department. The review of this is ongoing. Cyclospora, that outbreak we experienced over the summer, broke a lot of records. And I think it made a lot of people pay more attention to this. Mm-hmm. And of course, social media amplifies this. And there have been staffing cuts at the Food and Drug Administration. The Agriculture Department, they didn't, you know, fire food safety inspectors, but a lot of people left last year through the sort of DOGE deferred resignation program, which mm-hmm. allowed federal workers to leave early. Those cuts, as well as funding cuts for the state inspection programs, have probably led to slower response times at the federal level. And of course, if you have a slower response time, that's a longer time for the affected food item to be in commerce.
3: Yeah. Well, we should say that Health and Human Services spokesperson Grace Davis Jamieson told KFF Health News that the FDA continues to have the staff required for outbreak investigations. She says no FDA investigators were affected by staffing changes or reductions in force. And the CDC lab supporting foodborne outbreak investigations also wasn't impacted by reductions in force. Does that conflict, what she's saying, with what you and others are seeing?
6: So my point is kind of that not folks were not necessarily fired, but there have been a lot of retirements. There have been people leaving. And again, when we're talking about food safety inspections, the states actually do a big chunk of that work. And so if there are, you know, if there's less federal funding going to those state programs, those states are having to make changes to how they're running their programs. Maybe they have leaner operations. There's a few different ways we might see that. There's also questions around kind of preparedness. You know, USDA shelved several projects into the Cyclospora parasite. And those projects probably would not have prevented this summer's most recent outbreak, but it could make it easier for inspectors to fight the outbreaks in the future, prevent them from happening, that sort of thing. So I think there's a lot of concerns about long-term preparedness as well.
3: And we also know that farmers in the U.S. are struggling right now to find labor to deal with their rising costs. Does that affect the safety of our food supply? And I'm no shade on farmers, but is there a stress there?
6: There are some concerns that were raised during the cyclosporiasis outbreak over the summer about, you know, working conditions for farm workers. You know, the only way this parasite spreads is through human waste. So if workers are not given adequate bathroom breaks or the facilities are not nearby and also contained, right, that could be a problem and could, you know, potentially create risk to spread this parasite. So there are some labor concerns when it comes to that kind of food safety.
3: And that leads to what people think. A poll from Quinnipiac University this July found that 55% of voters don't have much confidence in government oversight of food safety. We're getting close to the midterms. A headline in, you know, CBS News, food safety becomes an election issue as major outbreaks cause concern. Is that your sense, that people are that concerned?
6: You bring up a great point. I think there's some frustration among food safety advocates and concern among consumers about the lack of sort of messaging around this from federal health officials. For example, during Cyclospora, when everyone was getting sick from that, a lot of people felt like it was this conflict between, you have Health Secretary Robert F. Kennedy Jr. saying, eat real food, lots of fresh vegetables. And at the same time, people were worried they were going to get sick from their fresh vegetables. 40% of Americans at one point reported they were buying less produce. The other thing that I think is notable is that there haven't been congressional investigations or oversight into these outbreaks. So last year, we also had, and earlier this year, we had infant botulism outbreaks where dozens of children were sickened. And some of those were linked to infant formula. And there weren't any congressional oversight hearings, either with Taylor Farms and Cyclospora or with these infant formula outbreaks, or even, you know, you mentioned earlier, the raw milk outbreaks that have been coming up as well.
3: That's Marcia Brown, food and agricultural reporter with Politico. Marcia, thank you so much.
6: Robin, thanks so much for having me.
3: Okay, well, thank you for being here this hour, and stay right there, please, because coming up next, a break from the news with jazz guy Pat Metheny. That's next, here and now.
2: With 5 weeks until the midterms, 1A is taking a regional look at the big issues from New England. Dems are hoping for a blue wave, but are New Hampshire voters signaling why that might not happen? Plus, the rising cost of living and pay-to-play allegations add to the headwinds facing Maine's Republican Senator Susan Collins in her bid for re-election. The news roundup, live from New Hampshire, next time on 1A.
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9: 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A death penalty expert calls it unprecedented. 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
11: I'm Robin Young. It's Here and Now. 20-time Grammy Award-winning jazz icon Pat Metheny could just sit back and release a greatest hits album with favorites like Phase Dance. Phase Dance from the first Pat Metheny Group album with the late Lyle Mays in 1978. Pat could also reach back to 1976 and re-release the record that started it all, Bright Size Life, with the late Jaco Pastorius and Bob Moses.

There have been 50th anniversary celebrations of Bright Size around the world this year, including one in Holland. But Pat's been busy finding new ways to dazzle. And for the past 8 years, that's been through his Side Eye project, a way to showcase a revolving cast of younger players. First with 2021's live CD, Side Eye NYC. And now Pat's on tour behind the new CD, Side Eye 3+.

0: an explosion of new songs, including ballads that reflect his roots. Or, Pat, you say roots.
1: Roots.
0: No, see, roots. You say roots. You're still from Missouri.
1: Well, you know, my life since my days in Lee Summit, Missouri, you know, when I hear those little bits of Bright Side's life where it was much closer to the openness, the backyard for me now is literally the whole world. Mm-hmm. I mean, because I've been so lucky to play everywhere.
0: But on this CD, you found two young musicians here in the U.S., Chris Fishman from L.A. on piano, New Orleans' Joe Dyson on drums, and on this cut, a very American sound, although, you know, twisted a little. This cut is called Urban and Western. It's like a guitar slinger walks into a blues bar. We know you enlisted Mark Kibble from one of your favorite bands, the vocal group Take Six, to add a choir, but let's listen to the open first.

0: you know, I loved playing with Chris and Joe so much. But really quickly, I was like, man, what I'm writing here is not trio stuff exactly. You know, I tend not to fight with my thing inside. I just kind of, okay, so what is it then? I know what I'm hearing here, but man, maybe I really, like, how would I even do that? I said, Mark, I'm hearing this. Am I crazy? And he wrote me right back. He said, you are not crazy. I see exactly what it is you're thinking. I don't even know what kind of music you would call that. No. I like your gunslinger analogy, though.
1: Well, and then he walks into the blues bar, and then everyone goes to church. And that brings us to the choir. You've been talking about this for years.
0: I can't really explain it other than it was just the way I was hearing it. And the fact that I was able to get Mark involved, he was able to put together the right group of singers for us to record with. And it was so much fun.

0: It's just beautiful. Tell us more about the Side Eye Project, bringing in younger players.
1: You know, I was such a beneficiary of getting opportunities to play with older musicians, starting when I was 15 or so around Kansas City. And then that led to getting to play with Gary Burton, as I often say, like joining the Beatles for me, because that was my favorite band. But even after I started my own thing, I always made a point to, you know, play with Roy Haynes whenever he would call, or Sonny Rollins, and the band that Jack DeJohnette put together with Herbie Hancock and me and Dave Holland. And then, of course, my best friend in life wound up being Charlie Hayden. You know, I always kind of felt it was important to be around them for the same reasons that I feel like I can probably offer something to these guys, which is I've done it a long time. And there's an aspect to this music. It really only can be communicated by being on the bandstand with somebody night after night after night. There's really no substitute for that.
0: But you seem to express surprise that all these young people know Bright Side's life from 50 years ago. Just your thoughts on maybe looking around saying, oh, now the elder is me.
1: Well, you know, it's funny. It took me a long time to describe to other musicians kind of what it was that I was thinking. And then suddenly there's like Christian McBride, Brad Meldow, a certain age group that's about 12 years younger than me. You know, they all kind of got in touch with me and they could come up to my place and play, and they knew exactly what to do. I didn't have to say anything. And now these new guys, you know, Brad and those guys are old guys to them. So it's kind of like two generations down now. I don't have to say a word. They just kind of know what to do. Not only that, they are able to add something of their own to that. And as far as being now, you know, when I first even started this Side Eye thing, it's like I'm going to hire like younger musicians and all that. But at this point, the only two people that are not younger than me are Ron Carter and Herbie Hancock. And, you know, so I can hire everybody now, you know. It's like,

I want to listen to a little of Make a New World. And we're going to first listen to how it starts. You know, very pretty. Sounds like a Pat Metheny song. And then, suddenly it's a scary three-act play. And then we're going back to the opening theme.

0: having Phoebe talk about your, you know, epic cinematic pieces.
1: Gary Burton was a big one for me in terms of somebody who could take ideas and really kind of just have a kind of sense of infinity about them. Mm-hmm. Ornette was like that, too.
0: Ornette Coleman, a saxophonist composer.
1: Yeah. What they showed in common was this sort of bottomless pit of Gary Burton-ness and Ornette-ness. I mean, they could just go forever. There's infinity Bill Frisell. And it doesn't matter to me if it's somebody knocking down a bunch of trash cans down a flight of stairs and then transcribing that, or if it's somebody who can just barely play. It's the way people do whatever they do. That's sort of where the interest is for me.
0: Yeah. Well, we have to touch on the ballads. Let's listen to a little of Our Old Street.

0: Tell us more about the ballads.
1: You know, the precedents for, of course, Gary Burton's band, which was a pioneer in a way of sort of incorporating a certain kind of American folk or country vernacular into the thing. It's funny because at the same time, I mean, you know, being able to play Giant Steps in all 12 keys, that's a famous Coltrane tune. It's very easy for me to find people who can play really complicated. Mm-hmm. There's millions of them now. It's almost impossible for me to find somebody who can just play the melody to Farmer's Trust and make it do its thing. And what I'm excited about with this current band, that, you know, we can do like really hard, complicated stuff, but we can play real simple too. If I have to define the concept, that sort of gets to the heart of a lot of it.
0: This is the test. Can you play this?
1: Yeah. And you'd be surprised how difficult it is to find that, to kind of give it something. You know, it's funny. I mean, we've talked a little bit about Charlie Hayden in all of this. You know, sometimes I stand back. It's like, what did Charlie actually do back there? You know, I mean, most of the time he was just playing the root and kind of the basic stuff, but he would somehow manage to attach the root to the, like, the universe. It was like, this isn't just the root of this chord. This is the root of, like, all being.
0: Can we just listen to it? We always have him. Can we just listen to
1: sure.
0: it? Yeah.
1: Sure.

0: Isn't it? Oh, I'm sorry.
1: Yeah. I mean, you know, Charlie was connected really to so many things, you know, being from Missouri, like we both were, was something we shared, pretty closely over the years. And, yeah, Charlie.
0: Yeah. Well, we're going to end on So Far So Good, which feels like an appropriate benediction from the new CD, Side Eye 3+. Pat Metheny, reflecting back and looking ahead. Pat, thank you so much.
1: Thank you, Robin. It's always great talking to you. Love the show. It's great to have you on Sirius XM. We can listen, you know, all over the place. So,
0: thank you.

0: It's here and now.
1: Live from NPR News in Boston, I'm Josie Guarino. 65% of American adults now blame President Trump's policies, including his aggressive tariffs and the ongoing war with Iran, for persistently high costs. That's according to a new Associated Press NORC Center poll. The polling numbers comes just weeks before the midterm elections. Republicans are fighting to maintain control of Congress while Trump travels through deep red states like Texas and Oklahoma for a packed schedule of rallies. The Republican president is urging voters to treat these midterms as if he's on the ballot, even as many within his own party now fault him for failing to deliver on promised economic relief. The family of Renee Good is suing the U.S. government and several immigration officials over her fatal shooting by an ICE agent. The two wrongful death lawsuits were filed today by Good's partner and brother. The 37-year-old mother was shot inside her SUV on January 7th during a federal immigration crackdown in Minneapolis. The Justice Department did not immediately comment. A medical helicopter transporting a patient crashed into the ocean off California's Catalina Island, killing two people and leaving two others hospitalized. Rescuers are searching for a fifth person identified as a patient who went missing after the aircraft went down shortly after takeoff last night. This is Here and Now.
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2: Hello, hello.
1: It's the afternoon for us now.
2: Afternoon edition.
1: That's right. You heard us this morning during 1A. Now we're back for the last little bit of Here and Now. $60,000. We've raised 8,054 of that so far.
2: I mean, thank you, thank you, thank you.
1: Yes.
2: To those people that donated to make that happen.
1: That's right. Thank
2: you. Challenge your friends.
1: You know what? I love that. We've had a couple of challenges come in. We've had a challenge to the West End. A donor called and gave a challenge to the people in the West End to give. We had another challenge come in from another anonymous donor who was challenging the businesses and merchants in Hardy. Well as people that just like to visit Hardy or love Hardy and live in that area to give. And they have a match up to $500 for that challenge. So if businesses and stuff give in that, they'll up to $500. And then we talk about challenges all the time with, like, challenging ourselves and things. But, you know, if you give to KASU, like Samantha said, challenge your friends.
2: Yeah.
1: If they listen, be like, have you ever given? No, you should give right now. I challenge you to give. And, you know, that, you know, maybe pick a fight in the group chat today.
2: Exactly. Maybe. Say, what are you doing for the greater good? How are you exercising your civic duties?
1: Yeah. You know what? You guys should give to KASU because you'll be informed and educated every time you listen.
2: Exactly. I learn some things every single time I listen. Every time.
1: I know. And we talk about how that's the beauty of public radio is that you do learn something every time you tune in. And it's something new. Today, you know, we've been hearing a lot about the unfortunate incident with the in Tennessee with the execution, and you know, that's not something you're gonna hear all the time. But also, it's not just that they're doing a deep dive into the background of behind execution and the death penalty in this country, and you know, it's not just the surface level. You're going to get that deeper dive when you listen to KASU. It's not just what's on the surface. It's like the iceberg effect. Like what you see is on the surface, that's just there. KASU is that deeper part underneath that spreads out. So we're giving you that.
2: Actually, I want to interrupt you for a second because our student worker, Dakota, has been doing some research on executions in Arkansas.
1: Oh, wow.
2: Based on that story today.
1: Look at that.
2: Trying to localize it. The last execution was in 2017 here in Arkansas.
1: Hmm.
2: Right. Right now, there's currently no females on death row in Arkansas.
1: Interesting.
2: So lots of really fascinating information.
1: Yeah.
2: And so, you know, that's what one of our student workers is doing right now.
1: And, you know,
2: research.
1: That's making the Arkansas connection. We're taking the national level and we're connecting it back to Arkansas and to our region. That is what KASU does. We are your connection for local music, news, arts, and views. And while we may be hearing nationally syndicated news throughout the day, you're also every top of the hour at 4 past the hour, you're getting a local news update. So you're getting just kind of like the brief highlights,
2: yes,
1: as you said yesterday. But then at 11 o'clock in Arkansas Roots, we're doing a deeper dive with you guys on those stories that we're posting also on our social media. So if you're not a big listener and you prefer to read, you know, your news, go check out our Facebook page and stay up to date with the news stories there. Stay up to date with what's happening on 6 degrees of the Delta this week. Or stay up to date with where KASU is going to be, where are our next events, where are we coming, where we're going to be, you know, where we're going. Those are the things we want you to engage with us across all platforms and everything. So we're asking you to give and help us keep local music, news, arts, and views in the communities that we serve And a reminder, I'm going to remind you guys of this tonight, because

0: As we have moved Fresh Air to 6 p.m., we will not be airing Fresh Air right at 6 p.m. because we have a debate that we're airing on KASU tonight in partnership with ASU TV and the Herald and KLEK. 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
2: From NPR and WBUR, I'm Robin Young.
3: I'm Indira Lakshmanan. It's Here and Now. A warning that this next story deals with suicide and veterans who face an elevated risk of suicide, 1.5 times higher than the rest of the American public. First, the troubling statistics. About 133 Americans will die by suicide today, according to the Centers for Disease Control and Prevention. 17 of those will likely be veterans. After accidental injuries, including overdoses, suicide is the second leading cause of death for veterans under the age of 45. To find out more about what's being done to support veterans, we're joined now by Aaron Fletcher, a psychologist and director of the Warrior Care Network at the Wounded Warrior Project. Aaron, welcome and thank you for joining us.
4: Thank you so much for having me.
3: First, I want to remind listeners that if you or someone you know is in crisis or considering suicide, you can phone or text the 988 Lifeline 24 hours a day for support. And Aaron, in researching for this interview, we learned that when someone reaches that hotline, veterans can dial 1 to be connected to a specific crisis line just for them. Tell us more about that.
4: Absolutely. So being able to press 1 for veterans is a really an incredible option when we think about how to prevent suicide and the importance of having veterans and service members feel connected to somebody who has some military cultural competence, some understanding about some specifics of what they might have gone through. They have a sense of the lingo, you know, that's used and what that individual might be experiencing. And we know in times of crisis, having that sense of connection and having that sense of being understood is incredibly important.
3: Right. Well, we recently learned from the acting U.S. Navy Secretary that 8 sailors assigned to the USS Abraham Lincoln Strike Group survived suicide attempts during their recent long deployment. Listeners will remember they spent more than 10 months at sea supporting combat operations and naval blockades in Iran in reportedly desperate conditions with severe food and supply shortages and extreme heat. Tell us about how the war in Iran is affecting both active duty members of the military as well as veterans.
4: Certainly. So, you know, anytime, you know, we hear about service members, you know, struggling to this degree, we take it seriously. It absolutely reinforces something that we do know, and that suicide prevention has to start before someone reaches crisis. That means strengthening connection, recognizing warning signs, reducing barriers to care, and making sure people know where to turn to for help. You know, military actions can bring up memories for veterans, you know, who are struggling. You know, we know that suicide is a complex issue, and so we want to take a very comprehensive and holistic approach to its prevention and really looking at how we can best get ahead of a crisis before it happens.
3: Well, I'm thinking about so much that's in the headlines could be triggering for the people who you serve. Just yesterday, the U.S. military withdrew its forces from Iraq after 23 years. Do major deployments and withdrawals like this provoke strong emotions among the veterans you work with?
4: It can, absolutely. And we're certainly aware of that And that's why these conversations are so important. We want those that we serve to know that, you know, painful memories and distressing emotions can happen, certainly, you know, when situations like this occur. And we want them to know that there's resources available. And most importantly, there's hope in these situations, that there's support that can be offered, and that we're here to provide that sense of community and that sense of connection, which we know is so incredibly healing.
3: Mm. I was also struck by this number. 62% of veterans who died by suicide in 2024 were not receiving VA health care in the last year of their life. My colleague Peter O'Dowd spoke to veteran Shantae Franco last month, and I want to play a bit about what she told him. Let's listen.
5: I always thought because I hadn't deployed, there's no reason for me to have post-traumatic stress disorder. And so I just kept putting it off to the wayside. And then the intrusive thoughts never stopped. But again, I didn't verbalize it. One, because I thought no one would understand. Two, shame. Shame is such a silent killer. And with shame comes isolation as well.
3: I'd love for you to comment on what Shantae said and how it informs the kind of advice you would give to any veterans out there listening who know they need help but haven't reached out to anyone.
4: Well, first, I would say it's, number one, it's incredibly brave for her to share her experience. And she's not alone in that sense of people feeling like their struggles aren't enough, you know, to warrant, you know, formal treatment, or, you know, I didn't deploy, so I shouldn't be struggling. And if I am struggling, that says that I'm weak, or that, you know, I'm not competent enough to, you know, to handle this. And that couldn't be further from the truth. The idea of raising your hand and saying, I'm struggling, is an incredible sign of strength. We know, though, that the mental health stigma is real. And there is a great deal of shame around seeking support and treatment for mental health. And that's why these types of conversations are so incredibly important. And that's why it's so important for those that are struggling to be willing to share their experience. I can't tell you, you know, I can talk as a, you know, as a mental health professional, you know, till I'm blue in the face about how, you know, important it is to seek care. But hearing that story from a service member is incredibly powerful and really opens the eyes of, you know, her fellow brothers and sisters to know that they're not alone and that help exists.
3: Mm. I'm thinking about how military culture, not only in this country, emphasizes toughness, self-reliance, and it leaves some veterans and active duty military concerned about how they might be perceived if they seek care. What is your advice to veterans or active duty military who may be struggling in this culture, particularly females who might feel there's not a place for them in the military?
4: I would absolutely say that there is a place for them, that there are resources available, particularly through places like Wounded Warrior Project, you know, specific programs and services designed, you know, for female service members and female veterans. And most importantly, I can't emphasize this enough. Seeking help is not a sign of weakness, particularly seeking mental health treatment. You know, I've talked to, you know, lots and lots of warriors about how we're really looking to change this narrative. I want being able to talk about our mental health the same way we're willing to talk about our high blood pressure or our diabetes, or, you know, I have high cholesterol, and so I'm changing my diet. I'm seeing my physician. We want those same conversations to be around mental health. This isn't a sign of weakness. This isn't hopeless. You know, recovery doesn't have to take years of just white knuckling your way through distress and difficulty. There's so much hope and so many resources.
3: I see. Before I let you go, what are some simple things that a veteran who may be struggling or their loved ones can do for them to help?
4: Call someone. Call someone that cares about them, that knows them, who can, you know, just a check-in, a sense of this person cares about me, I'm not alone, and that these feelings that I'm experiencing are temporary. That's, you know, incredibly curative.
3: How about our other listeners? What can they do to support veterans in their own communities?
4: Such a great question. Be willing to have these conversations. Knowing, I mean, we just had a great conversation about these, you know, statistics, which, you know, for some individuals may feel like, well, I'm not trained. I don't know what I would do, you know, in these situations. And that sense of human connection, of being willing to say to somebody, hey, it looks like, you know, you're a little down today, or I've noticed that you've been pulling away, and I'm here for you. I don't have all the answers, but what I do know is that you don't have to go through this alone.
3: That's psychologist Erin Fletcher. She's the director for the Warrior Care Network at Wounded Warrior Project. Erin, thank you so much.
4: Thank you.
3: And if you or someone you know may be considering suicide or in crisis, please dial 988. If you're a veteran, you can press 1. For more information, including how to access the crisis line from overseas, you can go to veteranscrisisline.net. 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
1: The U.S. Senate race in Maine could decide who controls Congress. 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
0: This is KASU's Fall Fundraising Drive. I am Mark Smith. LaDon Fear is in the studio. So is Ryke Robinson. 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
5: Absolutely. KASU is... 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
0: Yeah.
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5: I'm always look at what do you like about KASU? 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
5: And it is tax deductible.
0: Yeah.
5: Let's not forget that.
0: It's your turn to talk.
5: Yeah, Ryke's
6: here.
5: Ryke's in the room.
6: No, I've kind of, it might become a cop-out by before the end of the week, but my one word answer to why you should give has been community all week, mm-hmm. and I've been stewing on it and refining the answer over the course of the week, but being part of this glocal, I learned that word yesterday, this part of this glocal listening community is, it's a really special thing. You get access to programming you can't source anywhere else. At the low, low cost of F-R-E-E, that spells free. and so not only are you getting that local content, but you're supporting people who are distributing it to listeners who maybe this is all they have. You know, there are people who live in rural communities who this is their primary source of information. And supporting that access to information is a right, I believe. And I think everyone mm-hmm. should have that access to information. And you can help us give people and support that access to information that is not only reliable, but well-researched, consistent, unbiased. Help me out here. What's a fourth word?
0: I don't know.
5: Free and fair.
6: Up to date. There we go.
5: Up to date, fair.
0: Okay. But, you know, the thing is, you're just going to feel better knowing that I think KASU is a part of the community and you're helping maintain that community.
5: You're helping to sustain it.
0: And
5: sustainability of it.
0: Speaking of sustainers, you're joining people that form our community. Mm-hmm. People like Eric Skog of Jonesboro, Nathan Stevens of Jonesboro, Paul Teague also of Jonesboro, Terry Walden of Sulphur Rock.
7: and Mary Whiteside, Bay City, Michigan. Not sure what the story is there, but
5: That's wonderful.
7: Mary. Appreciate
5: we have that. So many. We'll go back to local. We have so many listeners across the country and across the globe, and it's so good to see.
7: Yeah.
5: But the reality of the situation is this, y'all. The Corporation for Public Broadcasting is gone. Mm-hmm. We were defunded in 2025. We are losing $200,000 plus annually. And I say plus because we would have gotten a little more every year. That's a lot. That's 20% of our budget.
7: A little over 20%.
5: A little over 20%. And we're in a weird position because there are some groups who have formed to help stations, but we're not at that threshold.
7: Right.
5: I mean, we're just barely at that threshold,
7: right.
5: You know, a little bit more than we would have been. So we really need your help. And if you haven't ever given before, ask yourself, why haven't I ever given before? Do I enjoy KSU? Yes, I do. I had a conversation with a friend who said that. I don't know why I'm not giving.
7: Some of those organizations you talked about that are helping some of the poor rural mm-hmm. stations, that is their focus. They're focused mm-hmm. mainly on a lot of the indigenous, the tribal mm-hmm. stations.
5: Mm-hmm.
7: And which they definitely need
5: those
7: help.
5: Those in Alaska?
7: Yes, Alaska, mm-hmm. out west, some other areas. There are some stations that are in much worse shape than
5: KSU. They are.
7: And they are at risk of going off the air if they don't get more support. 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
10: According to Ozark folklore of a century or so ago, a new bride setting up her household for the first time should not include a new coffee pot among her kitchen utensils. Doing so will result in very bad luck. Vince Randolph reported that he knew hill folk, even educated ones, who would borrow a battered old coffee pot and use it for a month or so before introducing a new appliance into their household. Other traditional wisdom associated with preparation and consumption of a drink celebrated on today's observance of International Coffee Day was also known to contemporaries of Randolph's Ozarkers who were living in the Delta. This is calendar lore for October 1st. For example, no matter how tempting it may be, African Americans believe that a coffee drinker should not consume the last sip of the beverage from his or her cup. Doing so will cause the person to cry later. Folk etiquette also decreed that the sugar, and probably other sweetener, should be added to a cup before the coffee is poured in. Ignoring this custom can cause someone to die by drowning at some point. Those gifted with second sight could predict the future by examining coffee grounds at the bottom of an otherwise empty cup. Or seers might examine the foam that forms on the surface of a cup of coffee to discern what will occur, especially in the realm of finances. Bread and coffee could be placed under a house where a death had recently taken place to prevent the site from being haunted. The smell of coffee, though, was believed to attract ghosts or other spirits. In fact, some hoodoo practitioners were careful to serve coffee at ceremonies designed to make contact with otherworldly entities. I'm Bill Clements, and this is Calendar Lore. Rike Robinson produces our program for KESU, the Broadcasting Service of Arkansas State University.
11: Live from NPR News, I'm Lakshmi Singh. A death row inmate in Tennessee who survived a failed execution last night is now hospitalized in critical condition. Krista Pike's attorneys say their client was afraid she'd suffer complications with lethal injections because of a blood disorder that made it difficult to get needles into her veins. On NPR's Here and Now today, Catherine Sweeney with member station WPLN describes a level of confusion surrounding Pike's attempted execution.
12: It took a really long time for them to establish IV access. Because there's a curtain over the window that whole time, we don't know what went wrong. They pushed this enormous amount of sedative that is designed to kill somebody by a pretty broad margin. They ended up running it twice and she was still alive. She was talking at points where she should have been appearing comatose. She was lifting her head up and looking around.
11: WPLN's Catherine Sweeney reporting. Governor Bill Lee has paused all executions in his state pending a third-party review, but he says he plans to uphold jury sentences.
13: The people of Tennessee have determined that the death penalty is the appropriate penalty for the most heinous crimes in the state. The people of Tennessee make that decision, and my job is to make sure then that those sentences are carried out.
11: Pike was 20 when she was convicted of the 1995 murder of a classmate. She's now 50 and has been fighting her death sentence on the grounds that her history of childhood sexual abuse and mental illness were not fully considered at the time of sentencing. President Trump is visiting Texas and Oklahoma today, while Vice President J.D. Vance visits Florida in a bid to energize Republican bases in the deep red states ahead of the midterm elections in less than 5 weeks. He does so with national polls suggesting low public approval ratings for high energy prices, inflation, and the U.S. war with Iran. The Congressional Budget Office has directly linked the war to elevated inflation, which recently prompted the Fed to hike interest rates for the first time in more than 3 years. Federal prosecutors have filed more charges against the man accused of planting two bombs in Washington, D.C. on the eve of the January 6, 2021 Capitol riot. NPR's Ryan Lucas has the latest on the case against Brian Cole Jr.
14: Cole was arrested in December after a nearly five-year FBI investigation. Prosecutors say he built and planted two pipe bombs near the Republican and Democratic Party headquarters in Washington the night before President Trump supporters, angry about his 2020 election loss, stormed the U.S. Capitol. Neither of the bombs went off. Cole has pleaded not guilty. Now prosecutors have filed a new indictment, adding four additional charges, bringing the total number of counts Cole is facing to eight. He is currently scheduled to go on trial in February. Ryan Lucas, NPR News, Washington.
11: This is NPR.
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16: For KASU News, I'm Samantha Mitchell. Sani Nutrition Group is officially open for business in Jonesboro. Officials celebrated the grand opening yesterday evening of the company's new manufacturing plant in the former Butterball facility on East Highland Drive. Sani has invested more than $30 million in the project and has already hired about 75 employees. Founder Angela Pernsteiner says another hiring campaign is expected to begin in November. The company produces high-protein, reduced-sugar, and plant-based snacks. Its Jonesboro facility could eventually produce up to 500 million protein bars and bites each year. Sani is also partnering with Arkansas State University on a Red Wolves-themed protein bar. Proceeds will benefit A-State's Student Emergency Fund, which helps students experiencing temporary financial hardship. Meanwhile, Lawrence County residents have an important tax deadline approaching. Personal property and real estate taxes are due October 15th. Tax collector Stephanie Harris says residents can pay online or use the drop box behind the Lawrence County Courthouse. The collector's office will be closed October 16th while mailed payments are processed. And Crystal Bridges Museum of American Art is expanding free access to temporary exhibitions. Admission will now be free for visitors 25 and younger, veterans, active duty military members, and people who receive SNAP benefits. For KASU News, I'm Samantha Mitchell.
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17: 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I'm Sasha Pfeiffer.
18: And I'm Juana Summers. There are troubling new revelations today in the sexual assault case at Cornell University. And a note that this story includes descriptions of sexual violence. NPR has confirmed that the alleged victim told police clearly in 2024 that she was raped. This contradicts a local prosecutor's statement that the woman's initial account of the incident described it as consensual. NPR's Brian Mann is on campus at Cornell in Ithaca, New York, and is with us now. Hi there.
19: Hi, Warner.
18: I mean, Brian, just two very different versions here. Help me understand. What's going on?
19: Yeah, this is extremely problematic for Cornell University and for this local prosecutor, Matthew Van Houten. Thomas Giffra, the attorney representing the woman at the center of this case, has confirmed to NPR that in 2024, she gave a very clear statement to Cornell campus police that she was raped. Her statement then read as follows. I can say with 100% confidence I was raped. Giffra, her attorney, confirmed those were her exact words. Van Houten, by contrast, has been giving interviews saying the woman involved told police what happened at that frat party was, and I'm going to quote his words here, voluntary, conscious, and consensual. Van Houten also raised doubts about her recent civil lawsuit where the woman alleged she was drugged and gang raped by seven male students.
20: The lawsuit leaves out any reference that Jane Doe made in her sworn statement to consenting to what happened.
19: So the obvious question is this. If this woman told police she was raped and described feeling trapped and coerced, why did Van Houten conclude it was consensual and drop his investigation?
18: That is an obvious question, but do we have any answers?
19: We have partial answers, Juana. Van Houten has now suggested that he did not receive full information from the police department, the campus police. There was some information that came back and forth about that, and there were limitations, he says, on what he received. We're still trying to understand exactly what information he did receive.
18: Mm-hmm. You mentioned Cornell University's police. They investigated. What is the school saying?
19: Yeah, we've been wanted to get information about that from them, and they've gone largely silent today. One thing that's very interesting is that our partner station, who's been working with us on this story, WSKG, found that Cornell University had altered its account of this incident online. Basically, earlier in the week, they said that campus police had given full information. They had given full information to this prosecutor. That information, that statement has now been removed. Mm. I've reached out repeatedly to Cornell University, and what they told me in a brief statement today was that this is a living document that they're altering as time goes on, but they wouldn't specifically say why they dropped that bit of information, and they would not say whether they provided a full account of this woman's statements from 2024 to the prosecutor.
18: And Brian, we mentioned that you are there in Ithaca on Cornell's campus. What are you hearing there? What's it like?
19: Yeah, there's just outrage and sorrow and a strong emotion here. I spoke just a short time ago with Olympia Hall. She's a student who's very active on campus, working to reduce fears about sexual violence and concern. She says she's deeply concerned and saddened by these conflicting statements. She says she wants Cornell University to issue a much more clear statement about what's happened here. Of course, what we know now is that Cornell University has has agreed to allow an outside investigator to begin a probe of this. A counsel, we don't know exactly how that's going to work, but we expect that process to begin in the coming weeks. There's also the civil lawsuit is going to be moving forward. And so we do expect in the coming days there will be more answers. There is also what student leaders here are calling a public hearing that's happening here on campus this evening. Students are being invited to come and to demand accountability from Cornell University.
18: NPR's Brian Mann reporting at Cornell University. Brian, thank you.
19: Thank you.
2: In Lebanon, a U.S. brokered plan for Lebanese forces to assume security there appears to be faltering. NPR's Jane Araf and Jawad Rizkala went to the first and so far only pilot zone in the south where Hezbollah was driven out. Israeli troops withdrew and the Lebanese army moved in, allowing some residents to return.
21: We're waiting at a Lebanese army checkpoint to be allowed into the village of Zawtar El Harbiya. Soldiers approve each car that goes in. From here, we can see a strategic hilltop where Israel is still attacking what it says are Hezbollah positions. And we can hear the explosions. And that was a really big boom. Another airstrike in the location near Ali al-Tahrir Hill, where Israel says it detonated a series of tunnels in a Hezbollah command center recently. There are huge plumes of smoke rising from a village quite close to the hill. It's a couple of miles from where we are, but it's the fourth or fifth airstrike we've seen and heard since we've been here at this Lebanese army checkpoint over the last half hour. Lebanon says ongoing Israeli attacks are the reason that the Lebanese army has so far taken control of only part of one village. There's a ceasefire in place, but the UN peacekeeping mission says while Hezbollah has largely held its fire, Israel has launched hundreds of strikes a day. As we enter the village, there are more Israeli airstrikes nearby. There's so much destruction here. The mayor says more than half the houses have been destroyed or heavily damaged. Some in Israeli airstrikes, others when Israel bulldozed and detonated homes after the U.S. brokered ceasefire in June. Israel's defense minister has said his forces have destroyed 15,000 homes in southern Lebanon to create what Israel calls a buffer zone. At the edge of town, a woman and a young girl walk through a mountain of broken concrete and twisted metal. Fatima asked NPR not to use her last name, fearing that speaking to the media could lead to retaliation against her family. She's bringing lunch for her husband and workers who are using a bulldozer to clear the rubble. Israeli drones buzz overhead. This was my husband's cousin's house, my brother-in-law's house. That was my uncle's house, and our house was here, she says. All of them are gone. Her husband's furniture and decor shop in the next village was destroyed. Almost everything they own is gone. But from a suitcase found under the rubble, Fatima shows her now 8-year-old daughter, Noor, an infant's onesie, white with tiny flowers.
22: Hi.
21: This was my daughter's when she was a month old, she says. I kept all my children's mementos from when they were little. They're all gone, their toys, their memories, everything. But we found this. Across town, Mayor Abed el-Izzedine is living in his son's damaged house. His own was destroyed. His grandson plays next to him. As he tells us, he returned just after the Lebanese army cleared explosives left behind.
23: When we came back, I didn't recognize the turnoff to my house. The features of the land had changed.
21: The plan was that the Lebanese government would rebuild infrastructure for residents. That didn't happen. There's still no electricity or running water. Izzedine says Israeli forces bulldozed the village's only well, along with the connecting water pipes. Israel did not reply to an NPR request for comment.
1: People are anxious because things are unstable, but we want to stay. These are our homes, our land, our livelihood.
3: Izzedine says about one-fifth of the village's roughly 500 families have returned. Everyone wants to come back, he says, but between the lack of security and lack of services, they have almost nothing to come back to. Jane Arath, NPR News, in Zawtar al-Gharbiya, southern Lebanon.
4: White Sox fans across Chicago's South Side and beyond are feeling abundantly blessed today.
6: Swing and a miss! For the first time since 2005, the Chicago White Sox have won a postseason series.
24: Last night's victory over the Houston Astros feels even more sacred to some after the team revealed a letter from a famous Chicagoan, also known as Pope Leo.
4: It's dated September 9th. The pontiff shares something he said in the past about the importance of sports and community. Quote, sport can truly become a school of life where all can learn that abundance does not come from victory at any cost, but from sharing, from respecting others, and from the joy of walking together.
24: The Pope also writes, quoting again, in this spirit, it is my hope that the White Sox will continue to foster bonds of friendship and solidarity among people and thus bear hopeful witness to the possibility of living and working together in peace.
4: The letter has moved fans and players alike, including White Sox starting pitcher Anthony Kay.
25: This adds like another element of this crazy season that we've had, and it's been really special. And to know that the Pope's got our back is pretty cool.
24: The letter was addressed to the part owner and chairman of the White Sox, Jerry Reinsdorf, who seems inspired.
4: Reporter Jesse Rogers, who covers the team, says Reinsdorf said, quote, imagine a Jewish kid from Brooklyn getting a letter from the Pope. I'm going to convert.
24: The next series for the White Sox starts Saturday. They face the Cleveland Guardians in a best-of-five series. So, all you baseball true believers, light your candles.
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1: I'm Stephen Cook. 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He was raised in West Memphis. Taylor got his start singing gospel in church. It's Johnny Taylor on this week's Arkansas.
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3: KASU, in conjunction with ASU TV and multiple other media outlets, will present 3 debates with candidates seeking office this November. The first of these debates is tonight at 6 o'clock, focusing on the race for the District 36 seat in the Arkansas House. This district covers portions of Poinsett, Mississippi, and Craighead counties. Hear that debate this evening at 6 on KASU.
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6: 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I'm Juana Summers.
7: And I'm Sasha Pfeiffer. It's time now for our science news roundup from Shortwave, NPR's science podcast. With me, our host Regina Barber and science correspondent Ari Daniel. Hi to both of you.
8: Hi.
9: Hello there.
7: So as usual, you have brought us 3 science stories that caught your attention recently. What 3 do you have this week?
8: How eating with somebody could help manage your blood sugar.
9: Plus, really loud birds.
8: And the origin story of Bennu, the asteroid NASA visited to bring back samples.
7: Let's start with the blood sugar one. That's very interesting. I'm wondering if you're going to talk to us about the calming effect of a group meal. So tell us, what's going on that says that eating with someone could help manage your blood sugar?
8: Yeah, so researchers in Israel gave participants the same amount of carbs to eat. So in this case, it was bread. Then they measured their blood glucose levels. And they found, compared to people who ate alone, people who ate together were better at regulating their blood sugar.
7: Regulating like it didn't spike as high.
9: Yeah, and their blood sugar came back down to baseline quicker. Basically, they recovered faster from the sugar high. Researchers calculated the social group was 24% more efficient at clearing glucose from their blood. The results are published in the journal Science Advances.
7: And why? Why would eating not by yourself but with other people or another person make a difference?
8: Yeah, so lead author Shir Adzeel thinks one possibility is that our brains associate other people with eating, and that social cue might push our brains to start the metabolizing process earlier, like by releasing insulin sooner, which helps regulate blood sugar.
9: And behavioral neuroscientist James Cone offered another idea to support these results, that our brains could interpret company as help is here if we need it, and so your body may not require as much sugar at the ready, and you could use it elsewhere, like to grow hair or store it.
10: You can do other things with it than dump it into your bloodstream.
7: You know, this is very relevant to me today because I went to NPR's in-house cafeteria, a little cafe. I got food, brought it to my desk, and ate it all by myself. And it sounds like you're saying, maybe I shouldn't do that all the time.
8: Maybe, yeah. Both James and Scheer say this is a reason to prioritize our friendships and social lives. And Scheer also thinks this is evidence that our social nature as humans is rooted in our biology.
11: Maybe social bonds are actually rooted in the most basic physiological processes, or what I call homeostasis.
8: So what I'm saying, Sasha, is I'm happy to eat lunch with you when I see you.
12: Next time we'll go to the cafeteria together, Regina.
8: Yeah.
12: All right. Tell me about your next topic, which is loud birds.
9: Right. So scientists have been studying bird vocalizations for well over a century, Sasha, and there's a ton of variation between species, says Jeff Podos, a behavioral ecologist at UMass Amherst.
13: Because they're all communicating about the same sort of stuff, about being territorial or trying to attract mates. That raises questions as to why we have all that diversity.
9: Most studies have focused on pitch and rhythm, but hardly ever on volume.
12: I would have thought that maybe volume would be the first thing they study. It seems like it's so straightforward. It's the thing we most focus on.
8: Yeah, you would think, but it hasn't been easy to do it in the wild until recently, with devices like sound level meters and laser range finders.
12: All right, so if scientists can figure out the volume of bird song, what can they learn from that?
9: Well, what they want to do is they want to try to figure out how some birds sing louder than others and perhaps why. So several years back, Podos and his PhD student at the time, João Menezes, set out to do just that. They recorded birds in western Massachusetts, in fields and swamps and suburbia, and all across Brazil, João's home country, from the top of a more than mile-high mountain to his balcony in São Paulo.
14: Even if in your backyard, you feel like an early naturalist measuring something for the first time.
8: In a paper they published in the journal Evolution, they collected the volumes of 123 different species.
12: So they got a really large range.
9: It was staggering.
12: Yeah.
9: There was an 800-fold difference between the softest species, a kind of hummingbird you can barely hear, all the way up to a very loud trio.
14: Comparable to the level of a jackhammer?
9: Including two species that are new contenders for world's loudest bird, the bare-throated bellbird and the red-legged sariema.
12: They really did their homework, didn't they?
8: Yeah, and they found that larger species and those with wider mouth openings tend to sing louder.
12: All right, I get if you have a wider mouth opening that anatomically, maybe you can belt it out more. Any idea why there is so much variety among all this?
8: They don't have that answer just yet. The scientists couldn't find any clear patterns. But here is a cool fact. Some of these birds are actually louder than the published values of certain mammals, like lions and wolves and elephants.
12: You know, that initially seems hard to believe, but then I think about the times I've been woken up by crows in the morning. So
8: yeah.
12: Yes, maybe birds can, you know, out loud an elephant at certain times.
8: Yeah.
9: Better than being woken up by a lion.
8: True.
9: We chatted with Sue Ann Zollinger, an ornithologist at Manchester Metropolitan University in the UK, who wasn't involved in the research. She was impressed with the study, but acknowledged it's natural for such a broad survey to have its constraints.
15: You can't really go into a lot of detail about the mechanics that might underlie these differences.
12: Oh, scientists study such interesting things, don't they?
8: Yeah.
12: All right, for our last topic, it was something to do with asteroid samples. Tell us about that one.
8: Yeah, it's something that truly boggles my mind. NASA sent a spacecraft to Bennu. This is an asteroid that comes pretty close to Earth every 6 years to collect samples. And they brought those samples back to Earth.
9: The samples landed in the Utah desert in September of 2023, and these precious rocks and dust grains were sent to scientists around the world to study. We talked to one of those researchers, Larry Nittler, at Arizona State University.
16: Literally, I get in the mail a box, and inside it is a little glass container with a little tiny, tiny black rock. And I'm like, this came from outer space.
12: And so what do those little black rocks tell them?
8: Yeah, a lot. Another chemist named Maria Schoenbechler also got a little stash of these rocks. She and her team looked at the chemical signatures and compositions of these samples, and they determined that Bennu actually formed a lot closer to the sun than previously thought. And this has huge implications.
17: It goes back to very, very basic questions. Where are we coming from? How did life emerge on Earth? And if we want to answer this question, we can actually, but we need more of this material. That's why we need these samples here on Earth, in the labs.
8: They wrote about all of this in the journal Science Advances.
7: We just heard her say that these samples could help answer the question of how life emerged on Earth. How could it tell us that?
9: Well, the origins of this asteroid could give us some hints. The study suggests Bennu formed in the part of the solar system called the water ice line, basically right before you hit Jupiter. If that's true, that could mean that when the solar system was just forming, asteroids like Bennu could have brought water and possibly organic material to the young Earth.
8: And Sasha, I want to say that getting these samples from Bennu and another asteroid, Ryugu, is crucial because the only space rocks that scientists have studied before were meteorites that survived the fiery journey through our atmosphere and like crashed into Earth. But just studying stuff that falls to Earth means we might be missing a huge part of the picture of what's really going on out there.
7: That was Regina Barber and Ari Daniel of NPR's science podcast, Shortwave. That's where you can learn about new discoveries and everyday mysteries. Regina and Ari, thanks to both of you.
9: Thank you, Sasha.
8: Thank you.

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0: Aldo Lopez Gavilan is from a big musical family. At the root of that family tree, his grandfather, clarinetist Juan Jorge Junco. Lopez Gavilan wrote this clarinet concerto to celebrate Junco, his family heritage, and the musical traditions of Cuba. We'll hear the world premiere on the next performance today from 8 p.m.
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2: 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I'm Juana Summers.
3: And I'm Sasha Pfeiffer. Craft breweries are getting creative and fighting the trend of breweries closing their doors.
4: We used to be in the Field of Dreams era, build it and they will come. You could put up a brewery and you'd have lines out the door.
2: How the industry is experimenting to bring customers back after the summary of the day's news.
5: Live from NPR News in Culver City, California, I'm Duane Brown. With just over a month before the crucial midterm elections, President Trump and Vice President J.D. Vance are on the campaign trail today, stomping for Republican candidates for governor and U.S. Senate. This is public opinion polls signal growing weariness over the Iran war and the president's aggressive use of tariffs, which have led to higher consumer prices. Here's Vice President Vance pushing for support of GOP candidates in Florida.
6: They want good jobs for Floridians. They want happy families, they want safe streets, and they want healthy food for you and for your children. It's the same things that President Trump and I want. It's the same things we fight for nationwide every single day in our administration.
5: Republicans are concerned about their chances of keeping control of Congress in November, with only 2 in 10 voters approving of the administration's handling of the economy. In Minnesota, Immigration and Customs Enforcement shot and killed a U.S. citizen earlier this year during an ICE operation. Now, the woman's brother and partner are suing the government and the agent who shot her. The White House says it will vigorously defend what it calls baseless lawsuits. Here's NPR's Nate Perez.
7: Renee Good was in her car in Minneapolis in January when an ICE agent, Jonathan Ross, shot her in the head through her windshield. The lawsuit from Good's family names Ross and also Stephen Miller, the White House official largely seen as the architect of President Trump's immigration crackdown. Administration officials said Ross was acting in self-defense and accused Good of, quote, domestic terrorism. Her family's asking for compensation for what they say is Good's wrongful death. Nate Perez, NPR News.
5: Stocks finished modestly higher on Wall Street following a three-day losing streak. The Dow gained 20 points, up a few fractions. This is NPR News. One of Iraq's most powerful militias backed by Iran says it will stop its attacks. NPR's Jane Araf reports the U.S. military withdrew from Iraq yesterday after more than a dozen years.
8: Kataib Hezbollah said in a statement that the Islamic resistance had won this round against what it called the U.S. occupation. The U.S. on Wednesday announced it had withdrawn its military forces and closed the headquarters here of an anti-ISIS coalition it has led since 2014. The Islamic Resistance is a grouping of Iran-backed militias that have frequently claimed attacks against U.S. targets in Iraq. Kataib Hezbollah directed its fighters to stop all attacks, apart from targeting aircraft, violating Iraqi airspace. Jane Araf, NPR News, Baghdad.
5: Four astronauts are on their way to the International Space Station after a successful liftoff today from Cape Canaveral, Florida. SpaceX launched the U.S., Canadian, and Russian crew on a mission that will last up to 6 months. Commander Jessica Watkins is the first black woman to lead a crew to orbit, while Canadian astronaut Joshua Cutterack is expecting his third child to arrive while he's still in space. On Wall Street, the tech-heavy NASDAQ added 10 points, while the S&P gained 14 points today. 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
2: 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I'm Sasha Pfeiffer.
3: And I'm Juana Summers. Picture a cartoon of a fox dressed as a security guard standing in front of a hen house. Consider that image alongside the news that this week President Trump invited a group of top AI executives to the White House to announce a voluntary AI accord that would involve, quote, tremendous self-policing and would not be legally binding, but morally binding. Many AI leaders are concerned that the technology may be developing too quickly to address its safety risks, such as AI agents going rogue and hacking other companies or entities. Well, that cartoon, it appears with a New York Times op-ed by Lina Khan, chair of the Federal Trade Commission in the Biden administration. The title, "There are plenty of laws on the books to check the AI giants. Use them." And Lina Khan is with us now. Hi there.
4: Hello.
3: Lina, I mean, there's so much we could talk about, but I want to start with this accord to self-police AI development. Can this actually do anything useful, or is this really just more like the fox guarding the hen house?
4: It's exactly like the fox guarding the hen house. I mean, this idea that you have these voluntary commitments that everybody has signed off on is just laughably toothless, especially given the very serious risks and dangers that these companies themselves are noting we could face.
3: Now, there is some action from federal regulators. Yesterday, the Federal Trade Commission, which, of course, is your former agency, confirmed to the Associated Press that it had opened an investigation into companies like OpenAI and Anthropic over the risks their products could pose to consumers. What do you make of all that?
4: Well, look, I think what we've seen under this administration is extraordinary levels of backsliding on law enforcement when it comes to holding accountable wealthy, powerful interests. And so the idea that you're going to have an agency be investigating seriously the very CEOs that are having private lunches with the president, especially what we've seen from this White House in terms of giving pardons to corporate lawbreakers and CEOs, even when they've committed very serious violations of the law, just seems to be somewhat incredulous.
3: Now, you write that there are plenty of regulatory laws that apply to AI companies, things like product liability law, tort law, consumer protection law, state laws, individual liability of AI executives. What harms of AI do you hope to see addressed by enforcement of these laws?
4: I mean, I think the big picture point here is that a lot of the conversation right now around these companies and some of the harmful practices that are resulting from their technologies seems to assume that this all is happening in some kind of legal vacuum. And that's just not true. Just because you have a new technology come to the market doesn't mean that all existing laws are suspended or there's some kind of exemption. And so, you know, laws that prohibit unfair deceptive practices, laws that make it illegal to hack into other websites, laws that make it illegal to sell defective products, all of those very much apply to these technologies. And so as we are seeing more and more incidents of, you know, some of these systems engaging in serious hacks, be it of other companies, of government servers, that's all something that absolutely needs to be investigated under existing laws, some of which have criminal liability.
3: Yeah, I mean, we all know the legal system can often move super, super slowly. And we also know that the tech companies, they have enormous legal resources. We've seen this play out often with lawsuits against social media companies. Are you worried that this might just take a ton of time?
4: It could, although some of what we've seen from, for example, the Florida AG, where they're going to court to get an injunction against some of these very practices, could set us up to get answers more quickly. But you're absolutely right that overall what we need is, you know, a broader regulatory regime. And so one additional thing I note in the piece is that we actually have a long history of regulating and governing new technologies that are powerful and that are risky, from railroads to pharmaceuticals to banking to nuclear power. And so we should really use the lessons from those regulatory regimes as we think about what to do here.
3: I'll also note that you say that Congress will need to pass further laws. Like what?

0: Give me one example.
1: So, for example, there's a long history in banking law, for example, of this thing called supervision, where you have the government, you know, deeply involved in helping monitor risk inside banks to make sure that they're not going to end up, you know, creating huge financial crashes. Similarly, as we're thinking about pharmaceuticals and drugs, mm-hmm. there's all sorts of mandatory testing that needs to happen before a pharma company yeah. can hit, you know, the market. And so those are some of the types of things that we need to be looking at here.
0: We've got about 30 seconds left here. I'll just note we live in a very historically dysfunctional Congress. We're living with that. We also have a president who says we don't need any more guardrails for AI. We need to win the AI development race with China. Any fear that your calls for more regulation and more enforcement will go ignored at least for the next 2 years while President Trump's still in office?
1: Well, look, I think this administration has shown that they have no real interest in enforcing the law against powerful companies. And so I do think that a lot of the action will need to come from Congress, be it at the level of oversight mm-hmm. and investigations. There are all sorts of questions we need answers yeah. to. And this is also why state AGs have an incredibly important role to play.
0: Lina Khan, former chair of the FTC, now at Columbia Law School and chair of the New York City Economic Development Corporation. Thanks.
1: Thanks.
2: The first wave of Medicaid cuts from the Republicans' One Big Beautiful Bill Act takes effect today. Among those affected are the few groups of immigrants who had been eligible for Medicaid. As of October 1st, they won't be anymore. That includes refugees and asylum seekers. NPR's Selena Simmons-Duffins has more.
3: Mustafa Rafat has lately been fielding frantic phone calls from refugees with disabilities.
4: I spent this past 2 weeks just talking with so many of them, terrorized by the reality that their children with disabilities are losing coverage.
3: Rafat is a professor of social work at the University of Nebraska at Omaha. When Rafat arrived as a refugee from Iraq in 2011, Medicaid was a lifeline, he says, as he got his own chronic inflammatory condition under control. He's now a U.S. citizen.
4: I had to climb this big mountain of acclimating into the culture here, learning English, dealing with the traumas of the war, the loss of family members. I was determined, and Medicaid was the big factor that made my dreams come true.
3: Now he's trying to counsel refugees with disabilities facing the challenges of navigating life in the U.S. who won't have that. As of October 1st, refugees and asylum seekers are among the groups that Medicaid will no longer cover. In a statement, the Centers for Medicare and Medicaid Services said it was implementing rules set by Congress and did not respond to NPR's follow-up question about the impact of that policy on refugees with disabilities. Drishti Pillai, director of immigrant health policy at KFF, says most of those losing Medicaid will have no other options.
5: They could still buy full price coverage from ACA marketplaces, but that is often unaffordable. Employer-sponsored coverage is also an option, but many immigrants work in jobs that don't offer employer-sponsored coverage, such as jobs in construction, agriculture, food service.
3: She says a few states are creating their own coverage options for this group. Ben DeVanzo is with the National Immigration Law Center. He says the immigrants being cut from health coverage and food benefits now will eventually become green card holders who are eligible.
6: So these are people who are going to put off preventative care, who are not going to treat their chronic conditions, who are going to forego important medication.
3: Then when they do get their green card and get back on Medicaid, their health will be worse, which will be more expensive for hospitals and the government. Selena Simmons-Duffin, NPR News, Washington.
0: You're listening to All Things Considered from NPR News. Canadians planning ahead for colder weather, often winter in Florida, but last year as tensions flared over trade deals, the United States saw a noticeable drop in visitors. This year, relations between the two countries are still rocky, so reporter Catherine Welch looked at the impact on one South Florida community, sometimes known as Little Quebec.
7: Hotel owner Richard Clavette walks around his motel's campus in Hollywood, Florida, just south of Fort Lauderdale. It's dotted with palm trees and signs welcoming Canadians. He points to a life-size fiberglass Canadian moose standing in the shade.
8: We'll say those houses are all part of our properties. Oh, you see the big moose?
7: Clavette is originally from Quebec. He bought the motel in 1990. Since then, he's welcomed countless French-Canadian snowbirds, creating a community he nicknamed Little Quebec. Business was humming early last year until the trade war between the U.S. and Canada heated up. By March of 2025, the cancellations started rolling in.
8: Like it's I'm sick or doctor or, you know, finding excuses.
7: One caller let him know it was because of politics. Clavette tried to talk him into coming.
8: You have a $1,000 deposit already paid. You know, you're turning that down if you're not coming. At least postpone it or do something. No, I'm not going in the U.S. anymore.
7: On top of the trade disputes, a weak Canadian dollar and new requirements at the border also played a role. By summer 2025, Clavette got worried. He began hosting free parties and bingo games to generate buzz. Then he saturated his social media with images of Canadians having a great time at those events.
9: On aime toutes les activités qu'ils organisent pour nous, le bingo, les hot dogs avec animation.
7: He says it paid off, and this year's bookings are strong. That's not the case down the street at the Curtis Inn and Suites, where owner Jay Gandhi worries about this year's snowbird season, which can start as early as October and can last until April.
10: Before, like 60-70% people come, but last year it's like go down to 50. And this year, we have lost, maybe 30% only come.
7: Visit Lauderdale, Broward County's official marketing arm, says the number of nonstop flights from Canada to the Fort Lauderdale International Airport declined sharply beginning in April last year, and they're still falling. That tracks with a survey by the website Snowbird Advisor, which offers resources for Canadians who travel abroad. It polled some 4,000 members and found a 12 percentage point decline in the number who plan to spend the 2025-2026 winter in the U.S. Company president Stephen Fine says he's seen an uptick in travel to other countries.
11: We're seeing an increasing number of snowbirds going to Central America. Costa Rica has become very popular. We're also seeing growth in the Caribbean.
7: But for now, Fine says, the United States is still Canadian snowbirds' top travel destination. For NPR News, I'm Catherine Welch in Hollywood, Florida.

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1: I'm Peter O'Dowd. 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
0: This is All Things Considered from NPR News. I'm Juana Summers.
6: And I'm Sasha Pfeiffer. Chinese Communist leader Mao Zedong declared the start of the People's Republic of China on this day in 1949. It's been 50 years since his death. And as the Chinese economy slows, fascination with the chairman is on the rise. NPR's Jennifer Pak reports.
7: College student James Xu is a collector of Mao memorabilia. Online, he shows off stacks of Mao's little red books, Mao pins, and Mao's writings. For young people like us, he says, Mao is a hero. That wasn't always how the leader was remembered, says Carrie Brown, author of the book Mao, Power and Contradiction.
8: Mao was under a shadow. Many people had suffered badly in his period.
7: Like, he says, the famine and a decade-long campaign to purge capitalists known as the Cultural Revolution. Later, the Communist Party issued an official verdict on the leader.
8: What it said was he was a great revolutionary, a great Marxist-Leninist, great leader who made mistakes. And the Cultural Revolution is regarded as the biggest mistake.
7: Today, as corporate profits shrink and workers feel squeezed, some are idealizing Mao, even his mistakes. American Fred Angst was born in China in the 1950s. He joined the students in the Cultural Revolution. Back then, he says, they could freely exchange ideas written on big posters.
9: If really people like your idea and copy your posters, then they travel home or go to another city and spread. So within a week or two, it would be all over China.
7: Later, he was assigned to a factory job where he says,
9: the workers are really free to speak up against managers.
7: While some participants may have felt empowered, history professor Sun Peidong at Cornell University says historians widely regard the Cultural Revolution as a political disaster,
10: in which millions were subjected to political persecution, imprisonment, torture, and very large number of people lost their lives.
7: It doesn't help that there has not been a full account of Mao's mistakes, she says.
11: Because the party has the absolute power to write or rewrite the history and they create the memory for the young generation.
7: China's sanitized version of Mao leaves space for some disillusioned young people to romanticize the Mao era. We saw this in November. A series of videos on China's YouTube-like platform Bilibili argued that a 2017 movie titled Youth was subtly praising Mao and the Cultural Revolution for fighting against capitalism. The video commentaries got more than 35 million views before they were deleted by the platform.
12: I give it a big laugh.
7: This interpretation is absurd, says Yan Geling, the author of the book the movie Youth was based on, especially since her family of intellectuals were considered the worst class enemies during the Cultural Revolution.
12: Period of my father being condemned.
7: I've reached her in Berlin, where the connection is shaky. She says during the Cultural Revolution, her father, a writer, would wake up, and the first thing he did was stand in front of Mao's portrait and say, "Sorry, I'm guilty," and repeated that to passerbys too, she says. But she is empathetic to young people, hearkening back to Mao's planned economy.
12: I think now the
7: disparity between the rich and poor is so huge in China, she says. People desire a society where everybody is poor, but at least equal. But student Xu has a different take. Young people don't necessarily wish to return to Mao's era, he says. They may simply be hoping for a fairer future. Praising Mao is one way to express that desire. Jennifer Pak, NPR News, Beijing.
13: Oktoberfest is underway, but U.S. craft brewers may need more than the annual German beer party to stay profitable. After a decade-long boom, the craft beer industry is contracting and trying new things to bring in customers. From New England Public Media, Karen Brown reports.
14: Matt Terlecki is watching over the fermentation tanks for this year's Oktoberfest Pilsner, one of the styles he's developed to attract new customers. When he started his brewery in 2014, he didn't think it would be this hard to get people to drink beer.
15: There was a lot of new developments as far as hops coming out back then, and the craft beer boom was sort of peaking.
14: Tarlecki's brewery was the first of three to open that year in the western Massachusetts town of East Hampton. He rented space in a former mill and called it Abandoned Building Brewery.
15: It was really fun. It was really exciting. There was a lot of room for growth and opportunity.
14: Throughout the 2010s, the number of breweries across the country grew from 2,000 to 10,000, according to the National Brewers Association. CEO Bart Watson says millennials in particular seem to love hazy IPAs and bold hoppy ales, and they were tired of the light lagers from corporate brands.
16: I think some of it is every generation just wants to drink a little bit differently.
14: But around 2020, everything changed. COVID shut down the brewery tap rooms, as well as the restaurants that bought the beer wholesale. Then Watson says the cost of raw materials went up. Millennials were having families and drinking less. Meanwhile, as Gen Z came of drinking age, they had less appetite for high alcohol beer. So hundreds of breweries closed. To use a movie metaphor,
16: we used to be in the Field of Dreams era, build it and they will come. You could put up a brewery and you'd have lines out the door. And today we're in the Moneyball era where you got to scratch and claw and you have to find every little edge in order to be competitive.
14: One of those, he says, is getting in on the popular new craft drinks besides beer. Breweries are making their own canned cocktails, hard seltzer, and THC-infused drinks, plus non-alcoholic beer. And it's not just about the drinks. Tarlecki says brewers are realizing that being a community gathering place is a better draw than beer alone.
15: The way the brewery is now is definitely not the way I had imagined it when I opened it 12 years ago.
14: His brewery now hosts trivia nights, science lectures, songwriter showcases, and recently an arts and crafts market in the parking lot.
17: Thank you so much. Thank you. Enjoy.
14: While the tap room was virtually empty, dozens of shoppers walked around outside holding IPAs they bought from the beer tent. 27-year-old Aaron Lavoie was out doing errands.
18: I don't think that I was planning on having a beer this afternoon, but I was honestly like, well, I can get some of my stuff that I needed to get anyways and have a more novel weekend.
14: A block away, the New City Brewery hosted a honky-tonk dance on its patio and game night inside. 28-year-old Brandon Robert was playing the card game Magic with friends and drinking an ale.
19: I come here every single week to play Magic. And so, like, I don't know that I would go out at that same rate comparatively, like, if I wasn't playing Magic.
14: While Tarlecki says the new products and strategies are bringing in customers.
15: Yeah, you don't want to stretch yourself thin and kind of take away from what your original goals were, which is, you know, making craft beer.
14: Still, he's determined to keep his labor of love afloat. He just raised the price of a pint by 50 cents. And this fall, he's launching Bingo Night. For NPR News, I'm Karen Brown in Western Massachusetts. 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
25: I'm Sasha Pfeiffer.
26: And I'm Juana Summers. The family of Renee Good, the woman fatally shot by federal immigration agents in Minneapolis, has filed two civil lawsuits over her death.
27: When government power crosses the line, there must be accountability.
28: Plus, what's on residents' minds in Maine as they prepare to vote in a high-profile Senate race?
29: Our economy sucks right now. The gas prices need to go down. The fuel prices need to go down. They just need to help us out.
30: Also, Google launches a small experimental AI data center in space.
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32: Live from NPR News in Washington, I'm Ryland Barton. Attorneys for Krista Pike, the woman who received two lethal injections in Tennessee yesterday and still lived, were told she is in critical condition. One of her attorneys, Stephen Farrell, called for the governor to commute her death sentence after what he called cruel and unusual punishment.
22: We presented evidence that due to her blood condition, venous access would be difficult, and that this type of prolonged execution that she didn't want to happen would happen.
32: Her attorney said she had a blood condition that makes it difficult to administer injections. Pike was sentenced to death for a murder she committed at age 18. She would have been the first woman executed in Tennessee in more than 200 years. Tennessee Republican Governor Bill Lee has put executions in the state on hold and called for a third-party review to determine what caused the failed execution. A prosecutor in New York now says he didn't have access to full transcripts of a woman's account of being raped at Cornell University in 2024 when he decided not to pursue the case. District Attorney Matthew Van Houten says he stopped the investigation after only reviewing the woman's signed statement. NPR's Brian Mann reports.
33: Van Houten has said the former student, who alleged in a recent civil lawsuit that she was gang-raped by seven male students, gave a different account to campus police 2 years ago, describing her participation in drug use and sex at a frat party as, quote, voluntary, conscious, and consensual. But now more full transcripts of the woman's interviews with campus police investigators have been reported by multiple news outlets. They show she described the incident at the time in graphic terms as rape. In a statement to WSKG Radio, Van Houten says he didn't see that information before stopping the investigation. If it's factual, we absolutely should have been informed about what Jane Doe said to police, Van Houten said. Brian Mann, NPR News, Ithaca, New York.
0: Starting today, states will be paying for a larger share of the bill to run the SNAP food assistance program. NPR's Juliana Kim reports federal funding for costs, including state SNAP workers, will shrink by half.
1: Last year's massive Republican tax and spending law, known as the One Big Beautiful Bill Act, included major changes to how SNAP is funded, shifting more of the costs onto states rather than the federal government. As a result, states may need to spend 2 to 3 times more in the future in order to keep the food assistance program running. That's according to the Georgetown Center on Poverty and Inequality. The key question now is how states will afford these new costs to SNAP. Policy experts say states may need to raise taxes, cut funding for other programs, or reduce access to food benefits. And it comes as SNAP participation is already rapidly dropping. Juliana Kim, NPR News.
0: Major U.S. stock indexes rose slightly today. The S&P 500 rose nearly 0.2%, breaking a 3-day losing streak. This is NPR News. Political power in state legislatures and governor's offices is at stake in more than 1/3 of the states this year. Voters in 46 states will choose over 6,100 lawmakers in November, and 36 states will hold gubernatorial elections. The races could be important in determining the fate of President Trump's agenda, as state officials either aid or resist policies about immigration, social safety net programs, and voting procedures. Two new contenders have joined the ranks for the world's loudest bird, the bare-throated bellbird, and the red-legged Sirayama. NPR's Ari Daniel has more.
2: Researchers have long studied the pitch and rhythm of bird vocalizations, but technology now allows the measurement of volume. While a PhD student at UMass Amherst, João Menezes, and his advisor managed to record the volume of 123 bird species across western Massachusetts and Brazil, many for the first time.
3: Even in your backyard, you feel like an early naturalist.
2: The range was staggering, an 800-fold difference between the softest species, a kind of hummingbird, all the way up to a very loud trio of species.
3: Comparable to the level of a jackhammer?
2: Larger species, and those with wider mouth openings, tend to sing louder, but it's still not clear what's driving all the variety. Ari Daniel, NPR News.
0: French soccer star Zinedine Zidane famously headbutted Italy's Marco Materazzi during the 2006 World Cup final, ending his career with a red card. 20 years later, Zidane will face Italy again tomorrow, but this time as France's head coach. This is NPR.
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6: ASU, in conjunction with ASU TV and multiple other media outlets, will present 3 debates with candidates seeking office this November. The first of these debates is tonight at 6 o'clock, focusing on the race for the District 36 seat in the Arkansas House. This district covers portions of Poinsett, Mississippi, and Craighead counties. Hear that debate this evening at 6 on KASU.
7: This is All Things Considered from NPR News. I'm Juana Summers.
8: And I'm Sasha Pfeiffer. A Tennessee woman on death row survived a failed execution attempt last night. Krista Gayle Pike was sentenced to death for killing Colleen Slemmer in 1995 when both of them were teenagers. Catherine Sweeney with WPLN in Nashville was a media witness, and she joins us now to tell us what she witnessed. And please note, this could be a tough conversation to listen to because it's likely to include a detailed description of what happened yesterday. Hi, Catherine.
9: Hi, Sasha.
8: What did you see and hear at the prison last night?
5: Well, it started before last night, so I was there as one of the 7 media witnesses. We get there at 8:30 in the morning. Usually it's over sometime around 11, but we were there for 13 hours while the Supreme Court went back and forth on whether they would block this execution or not. But we found out around 6 p.m. that we would be viewing this execution. So we went into the witness bay. That's a cinder block room with a window into the death chamber. We got in there around 6:45. So there's a curtain over that window, and that's so that we can't see the medical workers placing the IV lines. Their identities are shielded by state law. Usually that takes 10, 15 minutes. It took 45 because they had such a hard time getting needles into her. So eventually the curtains did open, and she was really lively and talking and singing for a long time, even
9: after
5: longer.
9: Getting an injection.
5: That's right. She should have started to look sedated, but didn't. They closed the curtain, and usually that's when the doctor comes out and calls time of death, but he didn't. So they tried again. They opened the curtains. They did it all again, and that didn't go really any better.
9: So as this is going on, what is the mood in the room you're in? What are people talking about?
5: Yeah. So, I mean, first of all, everyone's shocked. The protocol does say they can do this twice, but that seems like this absurd reality. And then it did happen twice, and they closed the curtains and never opened them again. And I think that is what led to things getting pretty heated between the media witnesses, including me and the communications director. We didn't know why the curtain was closed. We know the doctor's not in there assessing her for 30 minutes to 45 minutes, which is how long we were sitting there hearing her over the loudspeaker snoring and breathing raggedly, but we couldn't see her. And I was asking, are you going to try again? Are you going to resuscitate her? We're just sitting here for so long. Like, what is happening? And we didn't get any answers to those questions.
9: No explanation at all from prison officials?
5: No.
9: So how did this resolve? For you, at least.
5: For us, at least, the warden came over the loudspeaker after, I mean, the 2 hours of trying. The warden came over the loudspeaker and said, you need to leave. So we did. We go outside to do the press conference that's part of the witness process, and ambulances come to pick her up. There's this wave of emergency vehicles, and they carted her away with sirens on. So we guessed she was still alive.
9: And we now know that she is alive, and we will obviously be continuing to follow this story very closely. That is Catherine Sweeney with WPLN in Nashville. Thank you for your reporting.
5: Thanks, Sasha.
9: This woman, Krista Pike, remains in the hospital after the state of Tennessee tried and failed to execute her yesterday. That execution attempt is the latest in a string of botched executions in that state and across the country. And one of our investigative correspondents here at NPR, Kara Eisner, has been covering executions for years. She's with me now in the studio to talk about more. Kara, when I heard this morning, my first thought was, what kind of medical condition is a woman in who has survived 2 doses of a lethal injection? Do we know how she's doing?
10: What we know is that in a call to reporters today, her attorney said they haven't been allowed much contact with her. But they did say there's blistering and burning on her arm, and she's receiving medical care. This is, again, after the state administered 1 dose of the lethal injection drug, pentobarbital, and she was still talking and breathing. Then the state gave her the 2nd dose an hour later, and Pike was still alive. And as we just heard, reporters could hear her snoring after that 2nd dose.
9: How unusual is it that someone survives an execution?
10: Well, this is the first time that we know of that someone survives 2 doses of pentobarbital, but it's hardly the first time an execution doesn't go according to plan. This is part of a much larger pattern. Something similar happened in Tennessee just this past May when the state tried to execute prisoner Tony Carruthers. Maria Deliberato, his lawyer, was behind the curtain with her client as execution workers repeatedly tried and failed again to place needles in his arms, feet, and chest.
11: Tony was in agony, moaning in guttural pain. There was blood. It took close to an hour, and eventually they called off the execution.
10: Just like Pike, Carruthers is also still alive today. Back in 2022, Tennessee Governor Bill Lee ordered an investigation that showed that his state repeatedly failed to follow its own protocols again and again and temporarily paused executions. He paused executions again last night, too. And it's not just Tennessee. States across the country have investigated their own lethal injection protocols, and so has the federal government. After former President Biden paused executions during his presidency, the Department of Justice released a report that said executions should not be performed by lethal injection anymore because there was just too much risk of the procedure causing pain and suffering. There was too much room for error.
12: So, Kiara, based on your reporting, why do these mistakes keep happening?
10: Well, one reason is the drugs themselves. All major pharmaceutical companies in the U.S. have refused to make their drugs available to prisons for executions. That means prisoners have a hard time sourcing the drugs. Some have turned to smaller pharmacies that don't always have the highest standards. I reported 2 years ago that Texas obtained some of their pentobarbital from a compounding pharmacy with a history of more than a dozen safety and cleanliness violations. Then you have the question of the quality of the drug after it's been made. States have been shown to have used drugs past their expiration date, and they've even used the wrong drug on someone.
12: You mentioned in a previous case some workers had trouble inserting the needles. So are these staff medically qualified? Is the staffing partly an issue?
10: States like to keep that kind of information secret. They say that's to protect the privacy of their staff, but multiple lawsuits have been filed across the country, including in Tennessee, that say the states owe more information about the execution team's qualifications to the person being executed and to the public. But we know from previous botched executions that staff often fail to correctly administer the drugs. Pike's lawyers said in a briefing today that unqualified personnel stuck her multiple times, and that should be considered cruel and unusual punishment and torture.
12: That is NPR's Kiara Eisner. Thanks for covering this.
10: Thanks, Sasha.
13: The financial pressure continues to grow on Americans. Already dealing with inflation, today mortgage rates hit their highest level in almost 3 years. That's as the Federal Reserve raises interest rates and bond yields surge. NPR's Stephen Bisaha reports that with borrowing costs surging, life's major purchases are falling further out of reach for many consumers.
14: Carrie Goldstein is dreaming of a few big buys. Number one is a new house.
15: It kind of all started when we went to Milwaukee to visit my cousin for our family reunion, and we were kind of in awe and like drooling over her walkability.
14: Walkability does not describe Goldstein's Cleveland suburb.
15: Like, you can walk within the neighborhood. There are lots of sidewalks, but you can't really get anywhere.
14: So she's got her eye on a more expensive suburb nearby.
15: You know, it's got a quaint downtown. All the houses are older and have character.
14: And you can even walk to Lake Erie. So moving seems like an easy decision.
15: However, you know, the mortgage rates being what they are, above 7% now, you just can't justify the move.
14: Interest rates for mortgages often follow bond yields, and they've been surging since the U.S. war against Iran started. Mortgage rates are up more than 1.25 percentage points since February. That's enough to bump up the cost of a new mortgage by almost $300 each month, assuming a medium-priced home and a similar-sized standard loan. So for Goldstein, walking to Lake Erie is out. She could still drive there, but her car is getting up there in age.
15: 11 years old and 150,000 miles and like has all these quirks.
14: So a car is Goldstein's second dream purchase. Unfortunately, interest rates for auto loans are likely going up too. They're tied closely to the Federal Reserve's interest rate, and the Fed raised rates a quarter of a percentage point last month. Some investors believe we could see another rate hike as early as this month. All that on top of the already high sticker price for cars. And Goldstein is delaying buying as long as she can.
15: You can't go and get a car for $150 or $180 anymore a month.
14: Now, so far, the Fed's rate increase has been modest. And the increased cost for car loans will likely be modest, too. The problem is when higher car payments pile on top of other loans, which are also getting more expensive. Interest rates are making the cost of other things like borrowing for education more expensive, too.
16: It's added to higher mortgage payment, higher student loan payment.
14: John Diamond is the director of Rice University's Center for Tax and Budget Policy. And he says consumers are also dealing with inflation.
16: That's what makes it really painful.
14: Painful to make any major life purchase. After all, most Americans need to borrow for those expenses like cars, homes, and education.
16: If you need to borrow, boy, it's really not a great time. And this is why we say when the Fed raises rates, the economy slows down and it will bring inflation down because consumers say, wait a second, rates are high. It's expensive to make a change. I'm going to wait 6 months to a year and then do it.
14: Carrie Goldstein is one of those people holding off. She eventually unsubscribed from real estate updates for that walkable suburb she dreamed about.
15: because I, of course, had signed up and, you know, was looking every day. And, you know, it just became more and more disheartening when I did the math, you know, combining with the interest rates. It's just not in the cards.
14: She says if interest rates do drop, then maybe she can make the move she wants. But for now, rates are moving in the opposite direction, and Goldstein is stuck at status quo. Stephen Bisaha, NPR News.

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1: Tennessee officials attempted to execute a woman for a murder committed 3 decades ago when she was 18 years old. She would have been the first woman executed in Tennessee in more than 200 years, but the lethal injections failed. A death penalty expert calls it unprecedented. We answer questions about it tomorrow on Morning Edition from NPR News.
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3: 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Taylor got his start singing gospel in church. 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
0: This is All Things Considered from NPR News. I'm Sasha Pfeiffer.
7: And I'm Juana Summers. The family of Renee Good, the 37-year-old woman who was killed by an ICE agent during the immigration enforcement surge in Minnesota last January, is suing the federal government. Lawyers for the family announced 2 civil lawsuits today for her death. NPR criminal justice correspondent Meg Anderson is in Minneapolis and joins us now. Hi there.
8: Hi.
7: Meg, start by telling us what the lawsuits allege.
8: Yeah, so the first lawsuit is against the United States government itself, and it is essentially a wrongful death lawsuit, saying that Jonathan Ross, the ICE officer who killed Good, violated the Fourth Amendment by using excessive force. It's seeking damages for Renee Good's family for the suffering she experienced in the final moments of her life, and also for her partner, Becca Good, who witnessed the killing. The lawsuit says she has suffered intense emotional distress from what she experienced. Now, the other lawsuit is much more rare.
7: Tell me more.
8: Yeah, so that lawsuit is alleging that federal officials engaged in a conspiracy to interfere with the civil rights of people in Minnesota. It says Good's death was, quote, the predictable and intended product of the immigration campaign, and that the entire operation was a coordinated effort to make Hispanic and Somali people the object of aggression and to silence people who opposed that. In making that argument, they're relying on a really old law. It's the Ku Klux Klan Act of 1871, which was used to combat the terrorism wrought by the KKK during the Reconstruction era. One of the lawyers representing Good's family is Ben Berkman, and he put it really simply. The first lawsuit is about what federal officers did to Renee Good. The second is about why those officers were there in the first place.
9: It reaches the agents who fired those shots at Renee, and it reaches every official who put him on the street that day. No mask, no badge, and no title in this administration puts anyone above that law.
8: So the federal officials named in the suit include Jonathan Ross, but also White House advisor Stephen Miller, Kristi Noem, who was the Homeland Security Secretary at the time, and Gregory Bovino, who was the Border Patrol commander at the time, among other people. I should note the Department of Homeland Security didn't respond to a request for comment. A White House spokesperson told NPR in a statement that it plans to, quote, vigorously defend itself and that the lawsuits are baseless.
7: At the press conference today, some of Renee Good's family, including her partner, Rebecca Good, who you mentioned earlier, spoke. What did they have to say?
8: Yeah, so Renee Good's parents and brothers were there. Some of them have made public statements, including in front of Congress. But Becca Good, Renee's partner, has been very quiet until today. She focused on who Renee was. She called her kind and loving, but she also talked about what she lost that day. Renee Good had three children. Becca is now raising their youngest, a six-year-old.
10: She never missed a single moment. And this Halloween, it's our son's absolute favorite holiday. I'll take him trick-or-treating without her hand in mine.
7: Just an impossible situation there. Meg, did she say anything else in her statement?
8: Yeah, so she also acknowledged that Renee Good is not the only person that DHS agents have killed. That includes Alex Preddy just a few weeks later at the hands of Border Patrol agents in Minneapolis. The Trace, that's a news website that focuses on gun violence, says nine people have been shot and killed by immigration agents during this administration.
7: That is NPR criminal justice correspondent Meg Anderson. Thank you.
8: You're welcome.
11: Some millionaires and billionaires are plowing money into a tax loophole in the U.S. to slash their taxes to zero. Our colleagues at The Indicator from Planet Money, Adrian Ma and Waylon Wong, explain who came up with it and how the strategy works.
12: The story of this era's great American tax dodge starts with a man named Cliff Asness. Cliff worked at Goldman Sachs in the 90s and around that time also got a PhD in finance.
13: Cliff Asness is a very big, bigger-than-life personality.
14: That's Bloomberg reporter Lucia Giftopoulou. She covers the wealth management industry and has reported in-depth on Cliff's hedge fund.
13: He's, let's say, a mad genius who's found this way to help rich people slash their tax bills potentially to the extreme.
14: After his stint at Goldman, Cliff struck out on his own. He set up a hedge fund called AQR Capital Management. And for years, AQR was a pretty typical hedge fund. But then a few years ago, Lucia says, they made a pivot. They shifted towards something called tax-aware investing.
13: We help rich people slash their tax bills. That's what tax-aware investing means.
12: One classic strategy for doing that is something called tax loss harvesting. That's when you sell off losing stocks and write off those losses to reduce your tax bill.
14: Cliff and his team at AQR Capital took this basic strategy and developed what's called a tax-aware long-short strategy. Basically, it means that they create complicated investment portfolios purposely engineered to generate losses. A few years ago, AQR started offering this strategy to clients who had at least $1 million to invest. And Lucia says they exploded in popularity.
13: They went from having $3 billion in these accounts to having $70 billion. This kind of puts a bit in perspective how much people want something that will help them not pay their dues to the government.
12: And that's why in just a couple of years, AQR Capital has grown into the world's largest hedge fund. And now this strategy is in such high demand among wealthy clients that other investment firms have started offering their own similar investment products.
14: Lucia says these funds are a sign of an anti-tax mood among the rich, but it's also occurring during a growing wealth tax conversation in politics. Policymakers in states like California, Maryland, and New York are debating new taxes on the rich.
15: I think a lot of people would hear this and feel like it doesn't seem right. Do you think people would be justified in feeling that way?
13: If you are a school teacher and you pay your full amount in tax and somebody with a lot more money can avoid it, it's fair for people to wonder why.
14: It's possible the IRS may be wondering why, too. Recently, Treasury Department officials expressed concern about what they called potentially abusive tax avoidance strategies, and Congress could, in theory, close the loophole. Amid this uncertainty, some investment firms like Charles Schwab and Fidelity that work with AQR have pulled back on offering this type of account to new clients.
12: And yet,
15: Lucia thinks this isn't going away. And in fact, some money managers have even begun selling this tax avoidance tool to the masses.
14: Weilin Wong,
16: Adrian Ma, NPR News.
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2: J.S. Bach spent a happy and productive period at the court of Cöthen, working for a prince who both loved and understood music. 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
4: 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I'm Sasha Pfeiffer.
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7: Live from NPR News in Culver City, California, I'm Dwayne Brown. The Supreme Court will review the Trump administration's mandatory detention policy that denies bond hearings for migrants living in the country illegally. NPR's Carrie Johnson has more.
8: The Trump administration reinterpreted a 1996 law to deny bond hearings to migrants who have sometimes been in the U.S. for decades. Lower courts mostly rejected that approach and ruled the migrants deserve a chance to remain free while their cases move through the immigration system. The ACLU says millions of people could be affected by the Trump policy, most with no criminal record. Now the U.S. Supreme Court will add the case to its docket. The White House says the courts have been flooded with petitions from migrants, and the current process is unworkable and disruptive. The High Court recently agreed to consider another key immigration issue, whether the administration can send migrants to countries where they have no prior tie. Carrie Johnson, NPR News.
7: California Governor Gavin Newsom has signed a bill prohibiting hospitals from using AI to replace the clinical judgment of healthcare professionals. NPR's Andrea Hsu has more.
9: The California Nurses Association says the new law gives patients and healthcare workers landmark protections against unsafe use of AI. Among other things, it prohibits unlicensed staff from using AI to perform tasks that can only be done by licensed professionals. The governor's office says the protections keep people, not algorithms, at the center of healthcare decisions. But Newsom vetoed a second bill that would have explicitly protected healthcare workers from retaliation for overriding AI-generated recommendations. The governor took issue with how such cases would be adjudicated, noting the California Labor Commission lacks the specialized medical expertise needed to resolve such disputes.
7: And that's Andrea Hsu. 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
10: Stardate, October 1st. This isn't a sound effect from a sci-fi movie. Instead, it's the voice of the auroras on the planet Saturn, radio waves that have been shifted to wavelengths we can hear. They were recorded by the Cassini spacecraft as it closed in on Saturn 2 decades ago. The radio waves are produced by the complex interplay between Saturn's magnetic field and the solar wind, a steady flow of charged particles from the sun. Motions deep inside the planet generate the magnetic field, which is about as strong as Earth's. But because Saturn is much bigger than Earth, its magnetic field is much bigger as well. It fills a huge volume of space. The magnetic field forms a teardrop-shaped bubble around Saturn. That bubble deflects much of the solar wind, but some of the particles make it through. The lines of magnetic force guide some of them toward the magnetic poles. They spiral in, emitting radio waves as they do so. And when the particles hit the upper atmosphere, they create auroras, shimmering curtains powered by the sun. Saturn is putting on its best appearance of the year. It's at opposition. It lines up opposite the sun. It's closest to Earth, so it shines brightest. And it's in view all night. The giant planet looks like a bright golden star. It's low in the east at nightfall and climbs high across the south later on. You can find out more about the planets in Stardate magazine. Details at stardate.org. For the McDonald Observatory, I'm Billy Henry.
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1: From NPR News, this is All Things Considered. I'm Sasha Pfeiffer.
2: And I'm Juana Summers. This fall, the U.S. Senate race in Maine could decide who controls Congress. The two candidates, incumbent Republican Susan Collins and her Democratic challenger, Troy Jackson, come from the same area, northern Aroostook County near the U.S.-Canada border. NPR's Luke Garrett reports on the home county voters who may decide which one of them goes to Washington.
3: Fall comes early in Aroostook County. By mid-September, yellow, orange, and red leaves color the trees of northern Maine. And this year, red, white, and blue campaign signs for Susan Collins and Troy Jackson also dot U.S. Route 1. Here on a field just a few hundred yards from the Canadian border, dozens of Mainers gather to watch the alma maters of Collins and Jackson face off on the pitch.
4: Welcome, soccer fans, to this evening's varsity soccer game featuring your Fort Kent Warriors and the visiting Caribou Vikings.
3: Collins was born in Caribou, Maine, and graduated from its public high school. Born just up the road, Jackson went to a school that later merged with Fort Kent High School. Like this soccer game, the Maine U.S. Senate race feels like a hometown contest.
5: It's weird because having them local, you hear people, you know, with personal anecdotes and stuff about them, but they're still very divided on each side of the aisle.
3: That's 43-year-old Brandon Godding. He owns and operates Fort Kent Theater, a small movie house with two concrete auditoriums, two screens, and a pair of finicky projectors. But for Godding, the biggest concern is his theater's oil-powered heaters.
5: I was seeing people saying that oil prices were $5.60. I'm definitely scared for the winter. My tank's full right now, but they're older. They only do so much in these big open spaces.
3: Heating oil prices have increased by 74% in the last year, according to the Maine Department of Energy Resources. With oil prices up and repair costs mounting, Godding says his chief political concern is the economy. And at this point, Godding says he's still not sure who he will vote for in November.
5: Having Troy Jackson be so close here, you know, normally I would go more liberal, but like I hear all these bad stories about him. And so I do like Susan Collins where, you know, she has gone against Trump here and there, but she doesn't do it enough.
3: Down Route 1 in Caribou, the top political issues sound the same.
6: Our economy sucks right now. The gas prices need to go down. The fuel prices need to go down. They just need to help us out.
3: Sabrina Haney sells corn, cucumbers, and potatoes, along with other produce from a wooden cart in the heart of Caribou. The 54-year-old has lived here for 3 decades, and while her biggest worry is the price of gas, the second is the U.S.-Canada trade war recently launched by President Trump.
6: Right now, we're only about maybe 10 minutes from the border, 15. And yeah, it hurts because Canada, the people used to come here and spend their money, and now that they put the tariffs on there, they're just going to cut back and they're just going to stay in their own country.
3: While she describes herself as politically independent, Haney says she has voted for Trump and Collins in every election they have run in. Despite the higher gas prices and tariffs brought on during Trump's presidency, Haney says she still supports Trump and plans to back Collins.
6: She concentrates on the whole state, not just where they think they should. She comes up here, she's involved with the communities, making sure that, hey, they know that she's available.
3: Collins has won Maine's U.S. Senate seat 5 times. Each election, her home county has turned out for her by double-digit margins. This 6th time around, she will need Aroostook County to do it again, says political science professor Andrew Smith. He runs a Maine Senate poll for the University of New Hampshire. We spoke on the phone.
7: If the rural voters have come out and vote strongly, they'll likely vote for Susan Collins. In the state of Maine, the areas where Democrats are strongest are in the wealthy coastal areas in southern Maine and in central Maine around Portsmouth.
3: While enthusiasm is hard to predict, Smith says both Collins and Jackson face real headwinds. President Trump's war in Iran and tariffs on Canada are spiking prices. That could be a drag on Collins. While Jackson is a late addition in this Senate race after Graham Platner dropped out of the contest, facing an allegation of rape, which he denies. Sitting inside the county campaign office, Aroostook County Chair Christopher Lydon is confident the county will back Collins again.
8: She was very well received in all the parades we did. She's going up to people. People were thanking her. So I think, despite what the other side might say, I think people are there with her. So I think she's got a good chance of winning again.
3: Alongside a life-size cutout of Trump, Lydon defended the president's war in

0: Ron, calling the rise in gas prices, quote, temporary. But he does wish Trump's tensions with Canada would end sooner rather than later.
1: I would rather not see them get out of control totally, because there's a lot of things. We get our electricity from Canada up here. We're not connected to the rest of the grid.
0: Over at the Troy Jackson campaign, Matt Schlobone, head of the state's largest union, the Maine AFL-CIO, he came up with Jackson in Maine politics. Schlobone believes Jackson can turn his home county.
2: Troy Jackson will fight day and night for working people to try and make people's lives a little bit easier and a little bit better. There's a reason that he has won districts that, generally speaking, Democrats have no business winning in.
0: Back at the soccer field, the face-off between Susan Collins' Caribou Vikings and Troy Jackson's Fort Kent Warriors was hard-battled. The Vikings defended well and beat the Warriors 3-0. Luke Garrett, NPR News, Aroostook County, Maine.
3: Starting today, California, Arizona, and Nevada will get a lot less water. That's because of new federal rules for the seven states that share the Colorado River. Those states are still scrambling to figure out how they'll bear the pain of those reductions, as KJZZ's Alex Hager reports.
4: After 20 years under the old rules, the new ones reckon with an uncomfortable reality. There just isn't enough water in the Colorado River to supply the nearly 40 million people who've come to expect it. After years of failed negotiations between the seven states that use the river, the federal government is forcing Arizona, California, and Nevada to take about 20% less. But how exactly they'll cut back is still an open question.
5: So we want to make sure that all of the water users who are going to be impacted have all of their plans in place to deal with the cuts.
4: That's Tom Buschotsky, Arizona's top water negotiator. His state is hit the hardest by the new cuts, so he's working with allies in California and Nevada on a deal to spread out the pain of the reductions. But even with federal money as an incentive to use less water, getting cities and farms to tighten their belts is easier said than done.
6: That's the real challenge, because you're actually talking to people about using less water and getting cut.
4: John Berggren is a researcher with the environmental group Western Resource Advocates.
6: The people negotiating these agreements, they reach a kind of high-level agreement of here's what we're willing to do, and then they have to go back and shop it around their state and make sure they can get their water users on board with what they are tentatively agreed to.
4: Also complicating things, Nevada sued the federal government over the new river plans, which slowed down talks about that three-state deal. Another potential lawsuit could complicate things further. Arizona has set aside $9 million to sue other states or the federal government over the river and says it reserves the right to take its water complaints to court. For NPR News, I'm Alex Hager in Phoenix.

0: You're listening to All Things Considered from NPR News. A recent NPR investigation found that heat-related deaths are vastly underreported across most of the U.S. One place that does track these fatalities closely is scorching hot Phoenix, Arizona. This year, the number of heat-related deaths there appears to have jumped significantly. Here to tell us more is KJZZ's Catherine Davis-Young. Hi, Catherine.
1: Hi there.
0: So just how significantly are heat-related deaths up in Phoenix this year?
1: They're up 76% from the same point last year. So far, 275 heat-related deaths are confirmed in Maricopa County, and more than 500 deaths are still under investigation as potentially heat-related.
0: So if 275 are confirmed, maybe 500 might eventually be confirmed. That could be more than 700 heat-related deaths. How close would that get you to a record?
1: Well, the most heat-related deaths ever confirmed in a single year was 645. That was back in 2023. The county medical examiner told me he doesn't expect we'll break that record this year, but it could be a close second or third place. But these numbers had been falling since 2023, and health officials consider all of these deaths to be preventable. So any increase, especially after a couple years of decreases, is really troubling.
0: It has obviously been very hot in parts of the country, but just because it's hot doesn't mean people have to die. So why do the numbers appear to be so much higher this year?
1: One thing we know for sure is that dangerous heat started earlier in the year than ever before. Most of the western U.S. this year had this record-shattering, climate change-fueled heat wave in the early spring. In Phoenix, that meant we had our first 100-degree day in mid-March, about 6 weeks earlier than usual, and long before the city usually opens up any cooling centers or other types of heat relief efforts.
0: 100 degrees in March. That was just springtime. So by the time Phoenix got to summer, what did temperatures look like?
1: Yeah, this was our second hottest summer on record, and most of the record-shattering heat that we experienced this summer actually happened overnight. So here's Maricopa County Medical Examiner Dr. Jeff Johnston.
2: It seems to be those overnight lows that aren't getting below 90, particularly on consecutive days, that seems to be riskiest.
1: So those lows above 90 degrees used to be really rare in Phoenix. On average, the city used to get about 7 nights per year in the 90s. But those numbers have skyrocketed. This year, we had 29 nights that hot.
0: Interesting. During the day, people might be in an air-conditioned office, but in the evening, you might not have that option. Is this a Phoenix phenomenon, or how much is this a broader trend?
1: Well, according to the research organization Climate Central, that rapid warming of summer nights is a result of climate change and urbanization, and it's happening in almost every city in the U.S. And like medical examiner Johnston said, it's a big public health concern. He told me during one of these heat waves with this round-the-clock hot temperatures this summer, he saw one of the biggest spikes in heat relief deaths or heat deaths ever.
0: Are Arizona and Phoenix trying to do anything in response?
1: Well, we talked about the problem of this overnight heat. The city of Phoenix has spent millions of dollars over the past few years to expand hours at cooling centers. City officials say they are confident that that investment is saving lives, but whether or not they'll be able to scale up those kinds of resources in years ahead remains a big question. A lot of these sites have been funded through pandemic-era federal aid, which runs out at the end of this year.
0: That is KJZZ's Catherine Davis-Young. Thank you.
1: Thank you.

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1: Our guests in tomorrow's Arkansas Roots will be West Horner, founding member of the Sunny Boy Blues Society, which presents the annual King Biscuit Blues Festival in downtown Helena. He'll give us details about that event happening later this month. And we'll hear from Anthony Lopez from the A-State Multicultural Center regarding Hispanic Heritage Month. Arkansas Roots begins at 11 tomorrow morning here on KASU.
2: Hey folks, this is Dave Smith, host of Ozark Highlands Radio. 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
0: From NPR News, this is All Things Considered. I'm Juana Summers.
7: And I'm Sasha Pfeiffer. Data centers for AI have become a huge political issue. Opposition to them is growing around the country, at least here on Earth. Outer space is a different story. Today, Google took a step toward putting data centers in space. And to explain this, we have two NPR correspondents, Jeff Brumfield, who covers science, and John Ruich, who covers Silicon Valley. Hi to both of you.
8: Hi there.
7: John, start us off. What exactly did Google do today?
8: Yeah, well, this happened today.
9: 3, 2, 1, ignition.
8: Google put a small satellite into orbit. It's about the size of a fridge, and it'll test if they can run artificial intelligence in space. This is a prototype built in partnership with the aerospace and satellite imagery company Planet to help pave the way for AI data centers in space eventually. So this satellite is a kind of a mini AI data center. There are 4 tensor processing units on board. Those are a type of specialized microchip that Google designed and has deployed in terrestrial data centers. And Google's going to be running an AI model on those chips, testing how they perform after the stresses of launch, which include a lot of vibration and high G forces, and under the bombardment of radiation in space. They're going to also gauge things like how hot those chips get and how quickly they can cool off.
7: There may be people out there that still think of Google as primarily just a search engine. So why is Google doing this?
8: Yeah, Google's one of several companies that thinks space could be a good place to put data centers. I'll let Jeff get into some of the ways that space is compelling in that regard. But from a company perspective, you know, Google's a leader in AI with its Gemini model. Overall, demand for AI is surging and already outstrips the industry's supply of what's known as compute or computational power to make it work. So companies like Google have to build that. That means data centers. And space is one option that they're exploring. Now, this satellite is part of an experimental project that they're calling a moonshot, even though it really has nothing to do with the moon. The vision is that AI satellites can eventually be arrayed in these orbiting constellations. So on Earth, you can have a data center in one building. In space, you really can't. So the idea is that each of these small satellites will have dozens of chips on them running AI. They'll work together and they'll communicate with each other and with Earth through lasers.
7: Jeff, John just said that you could explain why space is so appealing to Google. What are the advantages of putting a data center in outer space?
10: I mean, who doesn't love space, right? But the real deal is that there's that big glowing ball in the sky we all know about, the sun, right? It produces a ton of clean, free energy. Most of the energy on Earth comes from the sun in one way or another. Here's Travis Beals, who's heading Project Suncatcher.
11: solar's the best way, really, to power things. And it turns out the best way to tap into solar power may actually be in space.
10: Part of that's because there's no atmosphere up there to block some of the sunlight. But you could also put these satellites into orbits where the sun never sets, and so there's no nighttime. Also, the companies don't talk about this as much, but there aren't as many noisy neighbors in space that will kick up a fuss if you put your data center
12: at your loud humming data center in their neighborhood.
10: Exactly, exactly. There are some rules about satellites, but companies can do mostly what they want up there.
12: All right, so I'm seeing the appeal, but I assume this has to be an engineering feat to get this done.
10: Yeah, exactly. I mean, there's some really interesting challenges. Actually, John kind of hinted at them in his earlier answers there. The first one's heat. Ships generate a lot of heat, and in space you don't have any air or water you can use to cool them. Instead, you have to use these big radiators that are actually like almost like solar panels and quite hard to transport. In fact, Google chips, or the chips Google's launching today, can only run for 15 minutes at a time, and then they need to cool down. The second issue is latency. John talked about how you have all these satellites flying together. Well, it takes time to communicate, even with lasers, between those satellites, and that can slow down your computation. And then finally, there's just the number of satellites you need to launch. You're going to need a huge number of satellites to equal the computing power of a single terrestrial data center.
12: John, we know that money's being gushed into AI without knowing whether the investment will pay off. And this sounds very expensive. Do we know if this makes sense economically for Google or any other company?
8: Not at this moment. Google thinks it could, though. You know, the idea of free, unlimited power from the sun is very alluring. One of the biggest costs of operating data centers is energy, and this would cut that dramatically. It costs a lot to get satellites into space today, but it's a lot cheaper now than it was a decade ago, and the price keeps falling. So, you know, if Google can solve those challenges that Jeff talked about and a raft of others, the economics might start to look pretty good and make sense a little bit down the line.
12: I hope both of you will keep covering this and tell us if it works out as well as Google hopes it will. This is NPR's Jeff Brumfiel and John Ruwitch. Thanks to both of you.
8: Thank you.
13: You're welcome, Sasha.
12: And a note that Google is a financial supporter of NPR.
14: A good jam session is all about the vibes, musicians feeding off each other to take their music in new directions. This week, a group in Michigan tried pushing the form to its limits in their bid for the longest ever jam session. Sophia Salaby of member station WKAR has more.
15: The world record attempt started Monday at 10 a.m. with six musicians on stage at a restaurant in Lansing, Michigan. Jeff Bogue helped organize the jam.
16: We are doing a continuous musical collaboration for 3 days without doing what humans normally do, which is to stop and take a break, change the subject, go do something else.
15: There's no official Guinness World Record for longest jam, so Bogue and his friends settled on going beyond the longest nonstop improvised music session they could find, 57 hours played in Spain in 2024. But they weren't going to do it alone, so they recruited more than 100 other musicians, from professionals to amateurs to anyone who just wanted to play, to swap out in shifts for the marathon jam. One of them was singer and guitar player Mary McGuire.
17: I think I just played with 3 different drummers, probably 7 or 8 guitar players, 2 different bass players.
15: Another participant, Zachary Mead, says collaborating like this isn't as hard as you might think.
18: People that play music, they kind of just, they figure it out. They start playing and then they figure it out.
15: The group crossed the 57-hour mark Wednesday night, breaking the record set in Spain. But the music didn't stop just yet. 3 hours later at 10 p.m., and after 60 straight hours of playing, the musicians finally put down their instruments. Organizers say they plan to submit their performance to Guinness with hopes that it will be officially recognized and that they're ready to come back if anyone else decides to jam out longer. For NPR News, I'm Sophia Salaby in Lansing.
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2: 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We'll speak with Zanny Mitten-Beddoes, editor-in-chief of The Economist, who recently traveled to the region. We'll also discuss trade, tariffs, U.S.-Europe relations, and the economic impact of the war with Iran. Join us.
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4: ASU, in conjunction with ASU TV and multiple other media outlets, will present 3 debates with candidates seeking office this November. The first of these debates is tonight at 6 o'clock, focusing on the race for the District 36 seat in the Arkansas House. This district covers portions of Poinsett, Mississippi, and Craighead counties. 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
5: Lopez Gavilan is from a big musical family. At the root of that family tree, his grandfather, clarinetist Juan Jorge Junco. Lopez Gavilan wrote this clarinet concerto to celebrate Junco, his family heritage, and the musical traditions of Cuba. We'll hear the world premiere on the next performance today from 8 p.m.
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6: This is KASU Jonesboro. I'm Program Director Marty Scarborough. 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
7: Live from NPR News in Washington, I'm Ryland Barton. President Trump and Vice President J.D. Vance are hitting the campaign trail to try and boost Republican enthusiasm ahead of the midterm elections. Vance was in Florida promoting Republican candidate for governor Byron Donalds and Senator Ashley Moody. He said Democratic Senate candidate Angie Nixon should leave the country.
8: When Angie Nixon calls herself a socialist, I think the right response is to say, then get the hell out of here. You don't belong in America, if those are your views.
7: Trump is traveling to Texas and Oklahoma as polls show him losing support from key groups he made inroads with, like Latinos. Trump has blamed poor public relations for the party's challenges. Democrats say Trump and Vance are desperate to rally their base as the elections approach. Israeli Prime Minister Benjamin Netanyahu says the co-pilot accused of sabotaging a Dubai to Tel Aviv flight is from Oman. NPR's Kat Lonsdorf says that's raising questions about the pilot vetting process.
9: Israel does not allow pilots from countries it doesn't have diplomatic relations with to fly into its airspace. That includes Oman. Speaking on Fox News, Israeli Prime Minister Benjamin Netanyahu said that Israel checks the background of pilots flying routes into the country. He said that this pilot must have gotten through a, quote, loophole. Israeli officials have said the incident was an attempted terrorist attack, although the motive is still unknown. The United Arab Emirates says it's opened an investigation into what happened on the flight. Israel says it's participating in that. Both the pilot and the co-pilot are alive and being questioned. Kat Lonsdorf, NPR News, Tel Aviv.
7: Renee Good's family has sued the U.S. government and several immigration officials alleging wrongful death, conspiracy, and other violations in the 37-year-old woman's killing by an immigration officer during the federal crackdown in Minnesota earlier this year. The killings of Good and Alex Preddy during protests sparked outrage across the country. At least 10 people have died in encounters with immigration officers during Trump's second term. President Trump has taken credit for the the sharp drop in egg prices since last year. NPR's Joe Hernandez reports agriculture experts say much of that decline has to do with avian flu.
10: An outbreak of avian flu that started in late 2024 was so severe that it resulted in the deaths of more than 50 million egg-laying hens in just 6 months. The hit to the U.S. poultry supply caused egg prices to rise. But since then, farms have been able to rebuild their flocks, and they've enhanced their biosecurity protections with help from the Trump administration. Poultry industry analysts say those efforts, plus a more recent milder avian flu season, have caused prices to drop again. In August, egg prices were down 23% year over year, yet eggs were an exception. Overall, grocery prices had increased by 2.2%. Joe Hernandez, NPR News.
7: Major U.S. stock indexes rose slightly today. The S&P 500 rose nearly 0.2%. This is NPR News. France's prime minister has convened a crisis meeting to address nationwide protests by high school students. Students are protesting against under-resourced schools and long hours. Authorities have made hundreds of arrests and reported many injuries. Far-left candidate Jean-Luc Mélenchon has criticized the government's response as repressive. Prime Minister Sébastien Lecornu has asked ministers to cancel trips to focus on handling the protests. A new crew is closing in on the International Space Station after launch from Cape Canaveral Space Force Station in Florida on NASA's Crew 13 mission. Central Florida Public Media's Brendan Byrne reports.
11: The crew of four includes two NASA astronauts, one from Canada and a Russian cosmonaut. They launched on a SpaceX Falcon 9 rocket aboard the company's Crew Dragon capsule. It will take the crew only about 8 hours to arrive at the station, the fastest travel time to the ISS by a SpaceX Crew Dragon capsule. They'll spend nearly half a year living and working on the station, performing science experiments from the orbiting lab, some even on themselves. This crew is replacing four people who have been on the station since February. They'll make the trip back home early next week, splashing down off the coast of Southern California. For NPR News, I'm Brendan Byrne at the Kennedy Space Center.
7: A wind turbine described by its developer as the world's tallest now rises almost 1,200 feet above eastern Germany, surpassing the height of the Eiffel Tower. The tower's height is supposed to allow it to harness stronger, more reliable winds. The prototype reached its full height this week. I'm Ryland Barton. This is NPR News from Washington.
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2: 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I'm Sasha Pfeiffer.
13: And I'm Juana Summers. There are troubling new revelations today in the sexual assault case at Cornell University. A note that the story includes descriptions of sexual violence. NPR has confirmed that the alleged victim told police clearly in 2024 that she was raped. This contradicts a local prosecutor's statement that the woman's initial account of the incident described it as consensual. NPR's Brian Mann is on campus at Cornell in Ithaca, New York, and he's with us now. Hi there.
14: Hi, Juana.
13: So, Brian, I mean, just two really different versions here. Help us understand what's going on.
14: Yeah, this is extremely problematic for Cornell University and for this local prosecutor, Matthew Van Houten. Thomas Giefra, the attorney representing the woman at the center of this case, has confirmed to NPR that in 2024, she gave a very clear statement to Cornell campus police that she was raped. Her statement then read as follows. I can say with 100% confidence I was raped. Those were her words. Giefra confirmed it to us. Van Houten, by contrast, has been giving interviews saying the woman involved told police that what happened at that frat party was, and I'm going to quote his words here, voluntary, conscious, and consensual. Van Houten has also raised doubts about her recent civil lawsuit, Juana, where the woman alleges she was drugged and gang raped by seven male students.
15: The lawsuit leaves out any reference that Jane Doe made in her sworn statement to consenting to what happened.
14: So the obvious question is this. If this woman told police she was raped, described feeling trapped and coerced, why did Van Houten conclude it was consensual and drop his investigation?
16: Yeah, that is an obvious question. Do we have answers?
14: Partial answers so far. Van Houten has now suggested in a statement that Cornell campus police didn't give him all the necessary information from their interviews with the woman. He says he never saw that statement, that she was 100% confident that she was raped. Here's what Van Houten said in an email to our member station, WSKG. If it's factual, he wrote, we absolutely should have been informed about what Jane Doe said to the police. That was not in her 6-page statement. So it now appears from what Van Houten has said to us and to the press that all that he saw before dropping his investigation was that one condensed summary of the woman's words. Mm. Some of the most harrowing information appears to have been left out.
16: Now, Cornell University's police investigated. Brian, what's the school had to say?
14: They've mostly gone silent. After responding to my emailed questions through the week, Cornell's spokesperson declined to respond to detailed questions about this. But a member of our team here, Aurora Berry from NPR's member station WSKG, did find something really interesting. Earlier in the week, Cornell posted a forceful statement confirming that this investigation was handled in 2024 under the jurisdiction of their campus police. And they said something important. They said their police department shared, and I'm quoting here, all investigatory information with the prosecutor's office. But yesterday, Cornell quietly removed that claim from their website. They no longer say they gave all investigatory material to the prosecutor as he was reviewing this case. We asked Cornell about that change. We asked them specifically if campus police failed to share key information with the district attorney. They only sent a brief statement saying their account of the situation online is a living document that's being updated regularly. They declined to explain why they made this specific change.
16: Mm. Brian, you were there on Cornell's campus. What's it like? What are you hearing from people about this?
14: Well, as you can imagine, there's absolute outrage among students and faculty over Cornell's handling of this. Also anger toward that prosecutor. I spoke today with Olympia Hall. She's a student activist working on campus safety. She says she's sad and angered by what she described as conflicting statements. She says she's eager for clear answers from the university. Cornell's student government has scheduled what they're calling a public hearing that'll happen this evening. They say they'll demand institutional accountability. Of course, Cornell University has also agreed now to an outside investigation, and that's expected to get underway soon.
16: NPR's Brian Mann reporting at Cornell University. Brian, thanks.
14: Thanks so much.
17: In Lebanon, a U.S. brokered plan for Lebanese forces to assume security there appears to be faltering. NPR's Jane Araf and Jawad Rizkala went to the first and so far only pilot zone in the south where Hezbollah was driven out. Israeli troops withdrew and the Lebanese army moved in, allowing some residents to return.
18: We're waiting at a Lebanese army checkpoint to be allowed into the village of Zawtar al-Harbiya. Soldiers approve each car that goes in. From here, we can see a strategic hilltop where Israel is still attacking what it says are Hezbollah positions. And we can hear the explosions. And that was a really big boom. Another airstrike in the location near Ali al-Tahrir Hill, where Israel says it detonated a series of tunnels in a Hezbollah command center recently. There are huge plumes of smoke rising from a village quite close to the hill. It's a couple of miles from where we are, but it's the fourth or fifth airstrike we've seen and heard since we've been here at this Lebanese army checkpoint over the last half hour. Lebanon says ongoing Israeli attacks are the reason that the Lebanese army has so far taken control of only part of one village. There's a ceasefire in place, but the UN peacekeeping mission says while Hezbollah has largely held its fire, Israel has launched hundreds of strikes a day. As we enter the village, there are more Israeli airstrikes nearby. There's so much destruction here. The mayor says more than half the houses have been destroyed or heavily damaged. Some in Israeli airstrikes, others when Israel bulldozed and detonated homes after the U.S. brokered ceasefire in June. Israel's defense minister has said his forces have destroyed 15,000 homes in southern Lebanon to create what Israel calls a buffer zone. At the edge of town, a woman and a young girl walk through a mountain of broken concrete and twisted metal. Fatima asked NPR not to use her last name, fearing that speaking to the media could lead to retaliation against her family. She's bringing lunch for her husband and workers who are using a bulldozer to clear the rubble. Israeli drones buzz overhead. This was my husband's cousin's house, my brother-in-law's house. That was my uncle's house, and our house was here, she says. All of them are gone. Her husband's furniture and decor shop in the next village was destroyed. Almost everything they own is gone. But from a suitcase found under the rubble, Fatima shows her now 8-year-old daughter, Noor, an infant's onesie, white with tiny flowers. This was my daughter's when she was a month old, she says. I kept all my children's mementos from when they were little. They're all gone, their toys, their memories, everything. But we found this. Across town, Mayor Abed al-Izzedine is living in his son's damaged house. His own was destroyed. His grandson plays next to him. As he tells us, he returned just after the Lebanese army cleared explosives left behind.
19: When we came back, I didn't recognize the turnoff to my house. The features of the land had changed.
18: The plan was that the Lebanese government would rebuild infrastructure for residents. That didn't happen. There's still no electricity or running water. Izzedine says Israeli forces bulldozed the village's only well, along with the connecting water pipes. Israel did not reply to an NPR request for comment.
19: People are anxious because things are unstable, but we want to stay. These are our homes, our land, our livelihood.
18: Izzedine says about one-fifth of the village's roughly 500 families have returned. Everyone wants to come back, he says, but between the lack of security and lack of services, they have almost nothing to come back to. Jane Araf, NPR News, in Zawtar al-Gharbiya, southern Lebanon.
20: White Sox fans across Chicago's South Side and beyond are feeling abundantly blessed today.
21: Swing and a miss! For the first time since 2005, the Chicago White Sox have won a postseason series.
22: Last night's victory over the Houston Astros feels even more sacred to some after the team revealed a letter from a famous Chicagoan, also known as Pope Leo.
20: It's dated September 9th. The pontiff shares something he said in the past about the importance of sports and community. Quote, sport can truly become a school of life where all can learn that abundance does not come from victory at any cost, but from sharing, from respecting others, and from the joy of walking together.
22: The Pope also writes, quoting again, in this spirit, it is my hope that the White Sox will continue to foster bonds of friendship and solidarity among people and thus bear hopeful witness to the possibility of living and working together in peace.
20: The letter has moved fans and players alike, including White Sox starting pitcher Anthony Kay.
23: This adds like another element of this crazy season that we've had, and it's been really special. And to know that the Pope's got our back is pretty cool.
22: The letter was addressed to the part owner and chairman of the White Sox, Jerry Reinsdorf, who seems inspired.
20: Reporter Jesse Rogers, who covers the team, says Reinsdorf said, quote, imagine a Jewish kid from Brooklyn getting a letter from the Pope. I'm going to convert.
22: The next series for the White Sox starts Saturday. They face the Cleveland Guardians in a best-of-five series. So, all you baseball true believers, light your candles.
20: You're listening to Pantheon Rococo performing at NPR's Tiny Desk. 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
1: With 5 weeks until the midterms, 1A is taking a regional look at the big issues from New England. Dems are hoping for a blue wave, but are New Hampshire voters signaling why that might not happen? Plus, the rising cost of living and pay-to-play allegations add to the headwinds facing Maine's Republican Senator Susan Collins in her bid for re-election. The news roundup, live from New Hampshire, next time on 1A.
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7: From Little Rock, I'm Stephen Cook with Arkansongs.
8: Well, I dreamed that heaven was like this. Oh, though I've never been up there. Well,
7: Johnny Taylor was born May 3rd, 1934 in Crawfordsville, Arkansas, in Crittenden County, although he always claimed to be 4 years younger. He was raised in West Memphis. Like his Lee County-born colleague Al Green and the man who has been called Taylor's mentor, Sam Cooke, Taylor got his start singing gospel in church, but early on, he also sang doo-wop with the Five Echoes, who recorded for VJ and Chance in the early 1950s. Taylor also sang with two of the most influential gospel groups, first the Highway QCs, heard in the background here from 1956, and in the late 1950s, Taylor replaced Sam Cooke in the Soul Stirrers, who were inducted into the Rock and Roll Hall of Fame in 1989.

Both the Highway QCs and the Soul Stirrers had been around for years before Taylor joined and existed for years after. Although gospel in nature, both groups played big roles in the development of R&B and rock music. Their emotionally charged performances added doses of the sexual into the sacred and blurred the lines of religious and secular music. In the early 1960s, Johnny Taylor followed Sam Cooke into secular music and signed with Cooke's label SAR. He enjoyed his first solo success with 1962's Rome Wasn't Built in a Day, obviously influenced by Sam Cooke.

Sam Cooke's murder in December 1964 left Taylor looking for a recording contract. Taylor claimed he flipped a coin to decide whether to go to Motown in Detroit or Stax Records in Memphis. The choice was Stax, headed up by Brinkley-born Al Bell, and it proved a wise choice for both the artist and the label. From his first Stax single in February 1966, I Had a Dream, until Stax folded in the mid-1970s, Johnny Taylor was one of the most successful artists on the label. In fall of 1968, he cut Who's Making Love, a song he initially disliked, calling it the Boogity Boogity song. Taylor liked it better after it sold 2 million copies, reached number one on the R&B charts and number five on the pop charts, and was nominated for a Grammy. It became Stax's biggest single to date. After Stax Records folded, Taylor had other hits, including 1976's mega hit, Disco Lady, the first single ever to be certified platinum, but the gritty soul singer had since morphed into a smooth balladeer.

Johnny Taylor died of a heart attack on May 31st, 2000 in Dallas, where he had lived for more than 30 years. Since the early 1980s, he had recorded for Malico Records, the self-proclaimed Last Soul Company, and Taylor's last single, Soul Heaven, ironically described a rhythm and blues concert with deceased performers from the past. Taylor is buried in Kansas City, Missouri. Here's Crawfordsville, Arkansas's own Johnny Taylor with the Grammy-nominated number one R&B hit from 1968, Who's Making Love?

0: It's another song of Arkansas. From Little Rock, I'm Stephen Cook with Arkansas.
1: Arkansas is a production of Experiment Station Studios. Producer is Keith Merks. Arkansas, since 1998.
2: KASU, in conjunction with ASU TV and multiple other media outlets, will present three debates with candidates seeking office this November. The first of these debates is tonight at 6 o'clock, focusing on the race for the District 36 seat in the Arkansas House. This district covers portions of Poinsett, Mississippi, and Craighead counties. Hear that debate this evening at 6 on KASU.
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4: Tennessee officials attempted to execute a woman for a murder committed three decades ago when she was 18 years old. She would have been the first woman executed in Tennessee in more than 200 years, but the lethal injections failed. A death penalty expert calls it unprecedented. We answer questions about it tomorrow on Morning Edition from NPR News.
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8: In Los Angeles, I'm Kai Rizdahl. It is Thursday today. This one is the 1st of October, if you can believe it. Good as always to have you along, everybody. You know, there's a developing truth in this economy that money is going to be much more expensive than we have been used to for much longer than we are ready for. As evidence, I refer you to, and yes, I know, the bond market yet again. Yields on long-term government debt, while a hair softer today, have been high and rising for weeks now with no real relief in sight. We called Tara Sinclair. She's the chair of the economics department at George Washington University, out on the road.
9: I'm in Nashville, which means that the hotel lobby is incredibly loud, and so we are very happy we got a room.
8: As are we. Those higher yields mean money is more expensive, not just for the government, but for anybody trying to borrow.
9: Which means that if you want to get a mortgage, it's going to be more expensive. If you want to have credit card debt, it's going to be more expensive. If you're a business and you want to have a business loan, it's going to be more expensive.
8: The way it works, we all know this, when something gets more expensive, you don't have to be an economist to understand that people are going to use less of it, so fewer purchases are going to be made, from buying a house to swiping your credit card, and that is going to slow economic growth. Now, as bond yields and interest rates go higher?
9: There isn't some specific number that's going to immediately destroy the economy.
8: All right, that's good.
9: There are these moments, like hitting 5%, where the markets look around and say, is this a good use of our money? Or should we be looking for higher returns elsewhere and stop being so interested in buying government debt?
8: Well, that sounds bad.
9: And that's the really scary point, because if people start looking at government debt and don't think of it any longer as something that's risk-free, then the cost will go up even more.
8: The 10-year Treasury note today, the yield on it, 5.23%, slightly, as I said, lower at the close, did hit a quarter-century high at one point during the session. Equities just kind of treading water. We will have the details when we do the numbers.

0: One of the things we do around here, so you all don't have to, is dig deep into the data to try to get a sense of the bigger picture. The data in question today is the Personal Consumption Expenditures Index that we got yesterday, 3% year on year. That's the core inflation number. And as it turns out, it was a bit of a surprise, lower than people had been guessing. Marketplace's Kristen Schwab has more.
1: This inflation report kind of feels like when you're on a flight that lands early, but you sit on the runway for forever because there's no gate, so your arrival time ends up being the same anyways. Like, yay?
2: You can look at these numbers and from a lot of different angles, and sometimes they look prettier than they do from other angles.
1: But in the end, it's all a wash, says Stephanie Kelton, an economist at Stony Brook University.
2: Either way, you got a 3 on the other side of a decimal point.
1: 3.4%. And Gary Schlossberg, global strategist at Wells Fargo Investment Institute, says that number was lower than it would have been otherwise. Because in August, the Bureau of Labor Statistics changed the way some categories, like computer software and investment services, are calculated.
3: And that was going to have the effect of lowering inflation by a couple of tenths of a percent.
1: It means by previous standards, inflation would have measured higher, around 3.6 or 3.7%. Omer Sharif, president of Inflation Insights, says really, it's not the big

0: personally think that they are maybe going to hike one more time in Q1.
1: Inflation tends to go up at the beginning of the year because companies usually raise prices after the holidays. I'm Kristen Schwab for Marketplace.

0: couple of weeks back, the Secretary of the Treasury, Scott Bessent, did an event at Southern Methodist University where he got a question about the national debt, which, as you have almost certainly heard, now tops $40 trillion.
1: We don't have a revenue problem. We have a spending problem. Mm-hmm. So we've tried to contain the spending, and then with 3% growth, we grow our way out of this.
0: Bessent has said a version of that before, but is it true? I mean, how much growth would it take when you are talking $40 trillion? Ben Steele is a senior fellow at the Council on Foreign Relations, where he took up exactly that question in a recent article. Ben, welcome to the program.
2: Thank you for having me, Kai.
0: For the layperson, what was the Treasury Secretary talking about when he said we could grow our way out of this?
2: Well, the Treasury Secretary was responding to all the turmoil in the bond markets. And, of course, there's been growing concern that the bond market volatility has been driven by concerns about rising U.S. debt. And the Treasury Secretary's point was that debt doesn't need to be a problem. If we could achieve consistent 3% gross domestic product GDP growth, we can afford to support more debt.
0: All right, so let's dig in a little bit to sort of the math behind this at, again, a very sort of layperson's level. First of all, consistently growing at 3% is not something the federal government and the U.S. economy has done in the recent past. That's problem number one,
2: no.
0: Right?
2: No, that is indeed problem number one. If you go back to the year 2000, we only hit the 3% growth mark in five calendar years. So that's one-fifth of the years. So it would be a pretty impressive thing if the United States were able consistently going forward to achieve 3% growth.
0: A word here about the elephant in the room, which is fiscal policy. We talk about monetary policy, interest rates on this program
2: right.
0: All the time. Fiscal policy gets less attention, I suppose, because Congress and the president never do anything about it. And I guess the question to
2: that's
0: you is,
2: right.
0: That's the solution here, right? Fiscal policy?
2: Yeah, well, the United States, unfortunately, doesn't really have a fiscal policy. It just has fiscal outcomes. We spend money. We raise money in the form of taxes. And at the end of each year, we tabulate up how far short we fell in terms of raising the revenue we need to cover our spending. And so we just mechanically issue debt, that is treasury bonds, to fund the growing federal debt.
0: I imagine you spend a decent amount of time on the Acela going back and forth between New York and Washington.
2: Yeah.
0: And I guess the question is, when you go down to Washington and wander the halls of Congress or the think tanks or whatever, I mean, is anybody thinking about this, or are they just fingers in their ear going, la, la, la, la, la?
2: Yeah, no, they are. I speak to, for example, congressional staffers. Democrats, Republicans, and you can put those folks in a room together and have a pretty rational discussion about these issues. When you get into the higher ranks of government, that is the White House, the House and Senate leadership, then politics really does take over.
0: All right. So look, you're a trained observer of this. What do you think happens? I mean, give me like the 10-year outlook here.
2: You know the old joke, Kai, about asking the old Irishman for the road to Dublin? He says, if I were you, I wouldn't start from here.
0: I didn't know that one, but that's a good one. Anyway, go ahead.
2: I wouldn't start from here. I mean, we had opportunities in the past to do something about this. You maybe remember the old Simpson-Bowles Commission President Obama. I do really think we dropped the ball there with bond prices falling now, that is the price of that we Americans have to pay to issue debt, rising. It's be-

0: becoming more urgent. Growth is indeed a very important component in a package of measures we need in order to lower our debt burden. But we're also going to need spending cuts, and we're going to need revenue increases. So we should start having a rational debate about what the composition of those spending cuts and revenue raising measures should be.
1: Ben Steele is at the Council on Foreign Relations, where he's a senior fellow, also director of international economics. Ben, thanks for your time. I appreciate it.
0: Thanks for having me, Kai.

0: Business in the Rio Grande Valley, way down in South Texas, is booming. SpaceX has a huge base there, and two big liquefied natural gas plants are drawing people from far and wide. People, though, need housing and residential construction. The workforce for which in Texas is about 25% undocumented workers is being throttled because of the Trump administration's immigration crackdown. Marketplace's Elizabeth Trovall has that story.
1: Brand new modular duplexes line this growing neighborhood with pristine lawns here in the Harlingen area near the southern tip of Texas. Though there's still plenty of work to do and not enough workers.
2: You'll see that the framing crew that's there now is very slim. But normally it's about 8 to 10 guys.
1: That's Ronnie Cavazos, who is building this neighborhood with his firm, The Structure Team. He shows me a cement slab where just a few framers are working today. They'll make a skeleton for the home out of lumber.
2: It requires a lot of math, a lot of measuring. It's a tough job, especially in the type of the weather that we're in. You know, the valley will see 108, 110 degree weather.
1: Cavazos has struggled to find qualified labor to do the job. In Texas, undocumented workers represent roughly a quarter of the construction labor force. Now, ICE raids have thinned out the workforce. Some people have been deported. Others, including some who may have legal status, aren't working because they fear immigration enforcement.
2: We go down a list of 30 framers. I'm not joking you, like 30 framers just to find one. And he's probably charging more than what we originally had budgeted.
1: He says construction on this phase will likely take 18 months instead of 12. He's also built $15,000 worth of fences around the construction sites to make it harder for ICE to arrest workers.
2: We've had to file extensions on the loans that we have for the project in order to be able to continue getting that project funded. At this point, I'll venture to say that in 2026, we probably are not going to make any money.
1: Worksite raids and immigrant arrests are happening while the construction industry continues to face a major worker deficit. Ed Brady is with the Home Builders Institute.
3: Department of Labor would tell you on a monthly basis, anywhere from in the last 3 years, 250,000 to 450,000 empty jobs, vacant jobs in the building construction industry. So however you look at that, at the low level, it's still a crisis.
1: According to one industry estimate, some 19,000 fewer houses were built in 2024 in the U.S. because of the ongoing labor deficit. But now he says immigration policy is working against the industry.
3: With immigrants being 30% of our trades, we're losing many more than we're bringing into the industry right now.
1: And those workers have families that depend on that income. Like Brianna, who I meet at her small apartment in South Texas. She tells me how her husband was arrested and deported by immigration on his way to work at a construction site this summer.
4: El día que fue detenido, iba para un trabajo, de una construcción.
1: Brianna is a U.S. citizen, but because of her husband's ongoing immigration case, we're using a different name. Since her husband was deported to Mexico, her household is bringing in $2,000 fewer dollars each month. Even though she works 7 days a week, it's hard to make ends meet.
4: Ha sido muy difícil, económicamente, emocionalmente.
1: It's been very difficult emotionally and economically for her and her three kids, she says. Her husband, who she was sponsoring for a visa, has worked in construction his whole life. He learned it from his dad. Just like Ronnie Cavazos. His dad was a framer from Mexico. That's who got him into construction. And now he wonders about the future of the industry.
2: We got rid of all the knowledge and we got rid of all the workers. And now what?
1: Without the experienced framers and other workers, how do you build homes, businesses, and an economy? In the Rio Grande Valley, I'm Elizabeth Trovall for Marketplace.

0: Coming up.
1: 4 hours to 48 hours of training.
0: That's either not enough or, yeah, no, it's not enough. First, though, let's do the numbers. Dow Industrial's up 20 points today, not even a 10th percent, 50,926. NASDAQ added 10 points also, not even a 10th percent, 26,871. S&P 500 picked up 14 points, that is 2/10 percent there, ended things at 76.66. Constellation Energy has signed a 20-year deal with Amazon to supply electricity. The deal is going to help the power company expand a nuclear plant in Maryland and spend around $3 billion on infrastructure. Constellation powered up 1.9% on the day. Amazon ticked down a little bit over a third of 1%. Seasonings maker McCormick & Company beat estimates for the quarter. People's budgets may be stretched, I guess, but they still want their sauces and their spices. McCormick dipped. Get it? Dipped. 4.9%. 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
4: This is from the world premiere recording of a new guitar concerto by British composer Joby Talbot. I'm Tony Morris. 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
0: This is Marketplace. I'm Kai Rizdahl. Data about the American labor market comes in many different flavors. We have gotten a variety so far this week. The September jobs report will be upon us tomorrow morning. Today, though, it's employment of the seasonal variety. Challenger Grain Christmas said in its regular update this morning that the hiring outlook for the rest of the year is cautious. Marketplace's Samantha Fields is on the holiday jobs beat.
6: If it seems early to be thinking about holiday hiring, Corey Staley at Indeed Hiring Lab says it's really not.
7: We do start seeing employers ramping up seasonal hiring in August and in September.
6: According to postings on Indeed, he says August was a strong month for seasonal jobs.
7: But what's interesting is we moved into September and it kind of came down more in line with what we saw in 2025.
6: And he says the number of people who are looking for seasonal work is rising.
7: We're seeing that very clearly over the last 2 or 3 years, the number of job seekers looking for these types of jobs have continued to grow, but the job postings at best have, you know, remained within a range around the previous year.
6: It's still early to know how this holiday season will go, but David Swartz at Morningstar says there are some early indications that hiring in retail might be slower.
8: Retailers are operating more efficiently than they used to and using more technology. And so they are operating their stores on a full-time basis with fewer people. And that would also include the holiday period when they'd hire fewer temporary workers than they had in past years, too.
6: This year, they're also acutely aware of the financial stress so many people are feeling.
8: I think there's a lot of concern about gas prices affecting consumer spending and how that may affect the holiday season as well as general inflation.
6: And Swartz says that's likely part of why fewer retailers have announced big holiday hiring plans so far. Their expectations are low for this year.
8: But that's also been the case for the last couple years, and the holiday sales turned out to be stronger than expected.
6: He says some retailers may be holding off on hiring for now and waiting to see if it looks like that's happening again. I'm Samantha Fields for Marketplace.

0: if you were to count the number of private security guards that you see as you're just going about your business every day at mall entrances, churches and synagogues, even schools maybe, it would almost certainly be more than you would have guessed, because there is more private security in this country than there are police and sheriff's deputies. And it is a very randomly regulated and very loosely trained workforce. Curtis Lee wrote about it in the New York Times. Welcome to the program. Good to have you on.
1: Thanks for having me.
0: How did we get to a place where there are more security guards than there are police officers and sheriff's deputies in this country?
1: That's a good question. Private security guards are outside. We see them all over, outside of strip malls, construction sites, the lobbies of office buildings. These are workers that really don't earn that much money. A recent report from the UC Berkeley Labor Center found that on average, security guards normally earn a little less than $19 an hour. Yeah. It's a striking number to see that there are more security guards in this country than there are police and sheriff's patrol officers.
0: It does sort of seem like it's a demand thing, right? There is a demand for these services. Police and sheriff's departments simply aren't funded or equipped to do it, but people want it.
1: Absolutely. I mean, this is a necessity, and this is a necessity more and more for, houses of worship, synagogues and mosques. And a lot of people feel the need to have security guards as that frontline protection.
0: Let's run down the labor market demographics of this thing. These private security guards are, you write, overwhelmingly male. They are majority people of color, and most of them, almost all of them, I think you say, don't have a bachelor's degree.
1: That's correct. I mean, that's a big part of what this UC Berkeley report found. These are individuals that don't necessarily get into police forces, but, want to serve and protect. And that's where they find these jobs as security officers. And, more and more in recent years, we've seen unions jumping in to unionize security guards and also basically supporting security guards and looking to help boost pay and training.
0: Can we talk about that training for just a second? There are no federal standards for private security guards?
1: Correct. Yeah, there are no federal standards. It's mostly relies. It's given to the states to set those standards. Some states don't have any training really for security guards, and other states have between 4 hours to 48 hours of training.
0: Wow.
1: It really is a patchwork effect in terms of the training that security guards have.
0: It is, you write, a $50 billion industry and growing. And yet, as you said a minute ago, most of these guys, because they are mostly guys, as we talked about, they're making like $19 an hour.
1: Of course, they're making around less than $19 an hour. And, recently we've seen local jurisdictions jump into the fray and look to set at least pay minimums for security guards. In New York City earlier this year, local elected officials passed an ordinance that set pay minimums for security guards. And then here in California, where I'm based in Los Angeles, the state legislature looked to possibly pass a bill this year that would have set pay minimums for security guards. But at the last minute in Sacramento, the legislation was stripped of pay standards because there was strong pushback from the business community in terms of costs. So that was stripped out of the bill at the last minute.
0: One imagines, just given, read the headlines, one imagines that the demand about which we spoke at the beginning of this interview is only going to increase.
1: Yeah, absolutely. The demand is definitely going to increase. As threats of violence happen in public life. I mean, whether these are at schools, at churches, more and more, then there's going to be a need for security and security guards to be on the front lines of protection in public places.
0: Curtis Lee writes for the New York Times. Curtis, thanks a bunch. I appreciate it.
1: Thanks for having me, Kai.

0: 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Investing in securities involves the risk of loss.
1: This final note on the way out today in which, yes, bond yields now are high. But as Tara Sinclair reminded us from that hotel in Nashville, we've been here before.
2: Well, I mean, it's actually the old normal. We used to have much higher bond yields in the past. And so that is one perspective on this, is that we are just returning back to the previous world, and that actually, particularly the period from 2007 to 2020 or a little bit beyond that because of the pandemic, was really the weird time. And now we're returning to a longer run pattern.
1: Of course, that was before we were $40 trillion in the hole, right? Our daily production team includes Andy Corbin, Mika Allison, Maria Hollenhorst, Sarah Leeson, Sean McHenry, and Sophia Terenzio. Will Story is the supervising senior producer, and I'm Kai Rizdahl. We will see you tomorrow, everybody.

0: This is APM.
1: This is KASU Jonesboro. I'm Marty Scarborough, KASU Program Director. This public media service brings you a wide variety of music, from jazz to classical, the blues to bluegrass, and the sounds of Arkansas. 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

0: Hello, everyone, and welcome to the 2026 election debates live from the ASU TV studio here on ASU TV. I'm KASU FM program director Marty Scarborough. Tonight, it's a focus on the race for the District 36 Arkansas House of Representatives seat. The single candidate here tonight is the Democratic challenger, Shamal Carter. The Republican incumbent candidate, Johnny Rye, was invited, but debate organizers never received a response from him. Questions will be asked by a panel of journalists from regional, campus, and local news organizations. Tonight's debate on ASU TV is made possible through a partnership with KLEK Radio in Jonesboro, as well as with KASU Public Radio, The Herald Newspaper, Delta Digital News Service, and Red Wolf Radio, all here on the campus of Arkansas State University in Jonesboro. Prior to the debate, the candidate agreed to the rules of the debate, which are the following. The candidate will give a 2-minute opening statement. After each of the panelists' questions, the candidate will have 2 minutes to respond. The panelist will then ask a second question to the candidate with, again, an up to 2-minute long open response time. The candidate will then be given 3 minutes for a closing statement. Mr. Carter, thank you very much for being here tonight. Please give us your opening statement.
1: First, I want to thank you guys for having me. Thank you to the panelists and the questions that's been prepared for tonight. I want to start by saying 15 months ago, I decided to get in a race. 15 months ago, I decided to travel this district because I want to make a difference. I started here in Jonesboro, and I extended my hand all the way over to Lepanto. All while doing this, I'm a father, I'm a grandfather, I'm a minister of music, and I'm a community leader. I've worked very hard to understand and push the narrative of it's time to put people over politics. It's time to focus on the needs of the people instead of focusing on party needs. And so I hope that tonight, after we finish with these questions and these answers that are given, everyone will understand that not only am I a choice that they'll have at the ballot box, but they'll understand that I'm the choice to help push District 36 forward and for everybody to have an opportunity and have a voice at the state capitol.
0: Thank you very much for that opening statement. When we come back, our panel will start with questions for the candidate. This is Election 2026 coverage with Mr. Shamal Carter, candidate for the District 36 seat in the Arkansas House of Representatives, and you're watching ASU TV.
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3: Blue Note Records was founded in 1939 by German immigrant Alfred Lion. 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I'm Nick Spitzer. 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
0: Arkansas House of Representatives District 36 seat. This is part of ASU TV's Election 2026 coverage. Our first panelist for tonight's debate is Mr. Laganzi Kale. 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With extensive experience as a broadcaster, Laganzi is recognized at local, state, and national levels for his dedication to community service. He's passionate about empowering the citizens of Jonesboro through education, entertainment, fostering awareness of current affairs and events. His mission is to build bridges and build communities, ensuring lasting positive change. Mr. Kale, your first question to Mr. Shamal Carter.
6: Mr. Carter, is there any tax in Arkansas that you believe should be increased? Is there any tax you believe should be reduced? And if your answer is no to raising taxes, how do you pay for the additional investments that you hope to accomplish if you get elected without creating an arithmetic problem in the state budget?
1: Thank you so much for that question, Laganzi. Right now, we're taxed hard enough. Affordability is an issue that's affecting everybody, not just Democrats, but Republicans as well. So, no, I do not raise taxes. I look at our budget where we're at right now. I look at education, and I look at us having $3.7 billion in our education budget, yet we're pulling almost $500 million from our general funds in order to pay for education, those EFA accounts. And so we repurpose money, we reallocate money, and we cut where cuts are needed, but we don't cut where services are actually hurting our citizens here in Arkansas, especially Northeast Arkansas and in District 36.
0: Mr. Kale, your next question for Mr. Carter.
6: Mr. Carter, you said that Arkansas should consider a state-level farm bill. That sounds good, but what would your farm bill or your proposed farm bill actually contain?
1: So first off, again, I thank you for that. I'm not an expert, far from an expert, but I'm willing to sit down and build a coalition of farmers and understand the needs that they have. I'm a strong proponent of giving a hand up and not a handout. And so what that consists of is building a coalition of people who understand the needs and then taking those needs back to Little Rock and working with other legislators across the aisle to build that bridge in order to fix the issues that we have in the farming industry.
6: Thank you, Mr. Carter.
0: Yes, thank you. We'll take a quick break and continue with this forum with a candidate for the Arkansas House of Representatives District 36 seat. This is Election 2026 coverage live from Arkansas State University here on ASU TV.
7: This is from the world premiere recording of a new guitar concerto by British composer Joby Talbot. I'm Tony Morris. 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
8: KASU features bluegrass music every Sunday afternoon on Down Home Harmonies. 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And the playlist also includes Balsam Range, Billy Strings, and Cedar Hill. 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
0: Tonight's political debate for the Arkansas House of Representatives District 36 seat. Our next panelist is Ms. Samantha Mitchell, KASU FM News Director. She is an Arkansas State University alum where she earned her degree in radio, television, broadcast journalism. 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As KASU News Director, Mitchell covers local news, government, education, and community events with a focus on stories affecting communities throughout the KASU listening area. Ms. Mitchell, your first question to Mr. Shamal Carter.
10: Okay. Mr. Carter, Arkansas is seeing significant investment in large data centers, including projects elsewhere in eastern Arkansas. If a data center were proposed for Northeast Arkansas or near District 36, what factors would you consider in deciding whether to support state incentives for that development?
1: First, again, thank you for that question. I believe the power is in the people. It's not my decision, ultimately. It's the people of District 36. One of the first things I would do is I would hold a town hall so they could tell me their concerns. And after hearing their concerns, I would get with people who understood the harmful effects, the positive, the pros, the cons. Once we figure that out, then I'll go back to my community and I'll say, hey, this is what they're saying. What is the investment going to be? Right now, we have issues with Act 373 in which our constituents were not consulted about. Act 373 requires energy, or it requires the customers in the area to pay a tax to help build the infrastructure for data centers. Those particular people did not vote for that. They voted for affordability. And so with that being the case, I learned from them that come talk to us before you make a decision. And if it's one of those decisions that you feel like is immediate, then you have to reach out to somebody or you have to abstain until you know what's going on. And that is how I see that.
0: Thank you, Mr. Carter. Ms. Mitchell, your next question.
10: Okay. Arkansas has placed a growing emphasis on concurrent enrollment in career and technical education to high school students while encouraging students to enter workforce with credentials earlier. With a four-year institution like Arkansas State University playing such a major role in Northeast Arkansas, how do you balance that shift with the need to keep four-year degrees accessible and valuable to students in this region?
1: That is an amazing question because I've had an opportunity to have a conversation regarding this. So you have the industry such as the steel industry in which they're pushing people to get those certifications to go into the steel industry. What is the liability that's associated with it? You get an 18-year-old fresh out of high school, again, who don't understand the importance of workplace safety. Yes, I'm pushing for you to get that certification, but I also think once you get that certification, you should also utilize a four-year institution like the one we have right here, Arkansas State University, to build your credentials. And again, that $50,000 that you may have made coming out of high school turns into $120,000, $130,000, $140,000, $150,000 because you have more credentials behind your name. Yes, still use your opportunity to get those credentials, but going beyond that, understand that workforce is not for everybody as soon as they come out of it. The steel industry, like I said, is one of the most dangerous that you will go into. But then you have other places where people don't understand the hazards that are associated with it. I support four-year universities. And again, Arkansas State University is where my grandfather worked the grounds at. Beyond working the grounds here, I was able to walk these halls because he worked the grounds. And I feel like they are putting an emphasis on those two-year degrees or those technical degrees. But again, with the rising cost of things, and affordability, I still think you need a four-year degree to go along with that certification that you get associated with whatever you choose to do.
0: Thank you, Mr. Carter. We'll take a quick break, and we'll continue with this debate for the District 36 seat in the Arkansas House of Representatives here on ASU-TV.
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0: Welcome back to ASU-TV and tonight's political debate for the Arkansas House of Representatives District 36 seat. This is part of Election 2026 coverage. Our next panelist is Allie Carson. Allie is an aspiring multimedia journalist, currently in her junior year here at Arkansas State University. Allie is committed to a career in journalism as it offers her the opportunity to continuously learn and share insights through her writing, aligning perfectly with her personal and professional aspirations. Allie, your first question to Mr. Shamal Carter.
13: Mr. Carter, A-State is one of the largest economic and cultural institutions in Northeast Arkansas. What would you do as a state representative to strengthen the relationship between A-State and the surrounding community?
1: I'm big on building coalitions. That's what I do for a living. I build coalitions of groups of young people, but I would take that over into the legislature, gathering all your manufacturing industries, your healthcare industries, and we would build based off of the needs. And so what that would look like is understanding the job demand, beyond the job demand, allowing them to have relationships with each department within the university, if that's not already a thing, but have those relationships with those departments so that when these kids get ready to graduate, they're already workplace ready because, again, there can be internships that are offered that are hands-on. That's the big thing, being hands-on. I can't be prepared for work day one after I graduate college if I've, you know, internships with teachers is one thing to go in the classroom and look at the kids and, I love you until you got your own kids in your own classroom and you want to put everybody out. And it's okay. It's okay sometimes. You have to learn to be more hands-on. And so building a coalition, beyond that coalition, using leadership, starting at the top, and going down. And there's no small person within that coalition. Everybody has a voice, and upon having that voice, you give them opportunity to share their concerns, which is the industry, and as well as the university sharing their concerns, them being workplace ready, but also what they could do different while they're in school to prepare them.
0: Thank you, Mr. Carter. Ms. Carson, your next question.
13: Mr. Carter, A-State students graduate and enter the workforce every year. How would you make sure graduates are well-supported to have opportunities and stay and work in Northeast Arkansas?
1: Workplace readiness. I would emphasize the importance of workplace readiness, and I would try to work with the leadership here at the university to prepare them through programs that would allow them to, even while they're in their coursework, to even get their foot in the door to understand the importance of the work that they're about to do and in the position they're about to go in, because how can I lead until I first follow? I have to get in a position to where I can follow where I'm going, and then once I graduate and I go into the position, I can be a leader because I followed the instructions of those who have done it many years before me.
0: Thank you, Mr. Carter. We'll take a quick break and continue with this focus on the race for the Arkansas House of Representatives District 36 seat. This is Election 2026, live from Arkansas State University here on ASU TV.
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0: Welcome back to this political debate on ASU TV as part of Election 2026 coverage. Our next panelist is Levi Seward. Seward is an honors political science and philosophy student and president of the Pre-Law Club at Arkansas State University. He's on track to finish with an accelerated Master of Public Administration degree before heading off to law school. And when he's not buried in case law, he's playing jazz piano or working through a chess opening. Levi, your first question for Mr. Carter.
15: Thank you. Mr. Carter, in 2024, Daniel Parker ran as the Democrat in this district and lost to Representative Rye 68-32, a margin of nearly 36 points. That was less than 2 years ago. What's different about your campaign this time that gives voters a reason to expect a different result?
1: Well, Levi, that's a great question. If I could just be honest with you, I've traveled this district for, as I said, 15 months. I've listened to the people. If I can be honest, I think I've been more focused on why we're the most hungry state. I've been more focused on why, when it comes to education, one of the schools in my district ranks at the bottom of that class. If I can just be honest with you, I'm worried about healthcare that ends on January 1st. Yes, I'm a Democrat through and through, and I say people over politics, but I hadn't took 2 seconds to look back at my friend who ran in the same race against him in 2024. So not to just step away from it all the way, I think I've been more focused on trying to find solutions to make life better for Arkansans all over the state of Arkansas, but specifically District 36.
0: Thank you. Mr. Seward, your next question for Mr. Carter.
15: Thank you, Mr. Carter. This district includes growing Jonesboro area communities and the rural Delta towns like Lepanto, which has lost population since 2020. Republicans hold more than 80 of the 100 seats in the House. Walk us through one specific thing that you would do in your first term for the rural half of this district.
1: You know, we've had conversations throughout District 36, Lepanto specifically. And if I can be honest, I just said just now, healthcare is one of those things that is major. That's major. When you have conversations with people there in that community, and the closest hospital they have is Memphis or if you come back this way and you're in Mark Tree, you're the halfway point between Memphis or Jonesboro. I would try to champion the infrastructure for ambulances or for a helicopter pad or telehealth, which is access to the things that they need specifically. The thing is, when it comes to healthcare, it doesn't matter what party you're with, everybody gets sick. Whether you're a Democrat, Republican, Independent, Tea Party, Libertarian, it doesn't matter. Everybody gets sick. So going in day one, I would want to reach across the aisle and have a conversation on building the infrastructure for access to health care in those rural areas, whether it's, like I said, telehealth, whether it be more ambulance services in those areas or whatever the case may be. That would be my specifics walking in day one.
0: Thank you, Mr. Carter. I will take a break. This is Election 2026 coverage with Mr. Shamal Carter, candidate for the District 36 seat in the Arkansas House of Representatives. And you're watching ASU TV.
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0: Welcome back to ASU TV for tonight's live political debate for the Arkansas House of Representatives District 36 seat. It's come to the point in the broadcast where we're now going to the closing statement from our candidate. Once again, Mr. Shamal Carter.
1: You know, come November 3rd, everybody has an opportunity. They has an opportunity to go to their polling station, to where they're going to vote. They got an opportunity to get behind a curtain, and they got the opportunity to cast a ballot. But while you're casting that ballot, I need you to think about something. Do I have more money in my bank account than I did 10 years ago? Am I better off today than I was yesterday? We don't have to go back 10 years to see that. I've worked in this community. I've fed hungry families. I've put programs together to help families at Christmas time. I've given out turkeys. And those were all things that I'd done before I decided to run for office. I'm not a politician, and in my statement I've said it's people over politics, and I mean that. It doesn't matter what my party wants, it's what the people want. And I want to build a relationship with the people of this district. I want an opportunity for you guys to trust me to go to Little Rock and not only be the voice, but advocate. I'm running on transparency, education, and advocacy. I want to be transparent about what our government is doing, how our money is being spent. I want to champion education. I want you to know where your money is going. Taxpayers are paying for private education right now, and it's only 87% of the students that were already in private schools are benefiting because those families are still writing checks. I need you to understand, come November 3rd, if you decide to go to the ballot box, if you decide to choose me, when I go to Little Rock, any decision that I make, it'll be made with you in mind. It's not about Shamal. I'm putting everybody first. Why? Because you are the voters. This is a democracy. And in a democracy, the people rule. And I want the people to have their voice back. That is why I'm running. That is why you should choose me. You have an opportunity. You have an obligation to vote. But you have an opportunity to choose a candidate. No matter the letter behind my name, that doesn't matter. Can you afford to even pay attention right now? You have to make a decision come November. And when you make that decision, understand there are a few things that you're going to have to face. Healthcare, January 1, losing it. Your energy bill constantly going up. This is an opportunity for someone to be a voice. And I want to be that voice. My name is Shamal Carter, and I am running for Arkansas House District 36. And I'm not a choice, but I am the choice to be your next state representative. I thank you guys.
0: Thank you, Mr. Carter. Again, the Republican incumbent candidate, Johnny Rye, was invited but did not respond to the invitation. We thank everyone for tuning in. You can watch these debates on demand on ASU TV's YouTube channel. You can subscribe to the channel where you'll get notified about live ASU TV programming, including next week's debate. Again, thanks to our candidates, our panelists, the audience here in the ASU TV studio, and you watching at home. We'd also like to thank the production crew and Mr. Galen Perkins' Video Production 2 class for working behind the scenes to get this debate on the air. And then lastly, thanks to KASU, KLEK, The Herald, the Delta Digital News Service, and Red Wolf Radio for simulcasting this broadcast. Remember, Election Day is Tuesday, November 3rd. Thank you so much for tuning in, and good night.
4: 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For KASU, I'm Reich Robinson. 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
18: You had writer's block at one point. And he's like, nope, never did. And then I said, he said, well, how long has it been since you finished the song? I said, God, I feel like I've been struggling for like 8 months. Ooh, that's bad. And then, but he told me, he's like, you know, get your band together and play like an old Muddy Waters song, or play like, he's like, recently I got the band together and he played a song by Boy George, I believe it was. Come on, come on, come on, come on, chameleon, or something like that. He's like, just jam on it for a while and then start writing your own lyrics over it. And the next thing you know, you have a song. Mm. And, you know, little things throughout my life, little moments like that have really seriously formed moments that came after them, like getting my band together and jamming on something and finding my way through it. So he has been instrumental in a lot of the big moments of my life.
19: 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Her new album is called Pick You Up. The conversation continues after a break. I'm Terry Gross, and this is Fresh Air.

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3: J.S. 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Next time on Early Music Now, we'll hear works from this period featuring Les Arts Florissantes, directed by Paul Agnew, including a cantata in honor of Prince Leopold. 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
4: 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I'm Terry Gross. Let's get back to the interview our guest interviewer Sam Fragoso recorded with Sheryl Crow. Her new studio album is called Pick You Up. 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They were written by Crow and her longtime collaborator Jeff Trott. Crow's best-known songs include All I Want to Do, If It Makes You Happy, Soak Up the Sun, and Every Day is a Winding Road.
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0: That was my favorite mistake off the record, the Globe Sessions. That's the album that you have called your favorite record.
1: Mm-hmm.
0: Why is that?
1: I don't know. I think at that moment where I just picked up and moved to New York City, had a breakup and had made an offer on a house that I loved and didn't get the house and thought, you know what? I'm just going to move. So I moved to New York and I set up my equipment in a warehouse in the meatpacking district. And it felt like such a glorious change of scenery, especially while I was sort of licking my wounds.
0: Were you in love at the time, or was that one of your periods of favorite mistake?
1: I was, but I was newly out. I mean, I was still in love. And case in point, I wrote that song because I was really licking my wounds, you know. And in my defense,
0: but you're not on trial.
1: I always say this. I always say I have loved some amazing people, and then I've loved some other people as well. So, and we'll leave it at that.
0: Mm-hmm. We've talked about like you having high highs,
1: yes,
0: and low lows.
1: Yeah.
0: Can you tell me what happened in that Boston hotel room?
1: Oh, wow, yeah.
0: You call your manager up.
1: Yeah.
0: I think you're distressed on the road.
1: I was. I think, first and foremost, I was really tired because when you're always going, I mean, we were really playing 5 or 6 nights a week. Like, we'd play 3 nights, day off, 4 nights, day off, 3 nights, you know. I think if you're a person who already struggles with mental instability or whatever, becoming that fatigued and also losing your perspective can be detrimental to your mental health. Mm. And I remember calling Scooter, my manager, and just saying, I'm in Boston. I don't want to keep going. I don't know what to do, where to go. And so he came, picked me up. We went to New York, and I went to Mount Sinai and got help. I mean, I was just not able to figure out the difference between what it meant to feel alive and okay, or what it meant to feel like you didn't want to be alive and okay. And that was a turning point. And it was very helpful, you know. And out of that, you know, came, I mean, I think the Weather Channel was one of the things that came out of that song.
0: It's a beautiful, beautiful song.
1: Oh, thank you.
0: Why don't we take a listen to it? This is Weather Channel off the album Come On, Come On from Sheryl Crow.

0: That was Weather Channel off the record Come On, Come On from 2002. Do you remember writing and recording that one?
1: I don't. It's funny. We were working at Clinton Studios in New York City, and I had been doing some writing with Steve Earle, and we were messing around, and he left the studio, and then Trina says that I went into the studio, and I said, I have a song I want to sing, and I sang it, playing the guitar and singing it live on the mic, all one take, and I actually did not remember it at all. So when we were mixing, she's like, what about the song Weather Channel? And I had absolutely no recollection of it all. And when she played it for me, I burst into tears. I had no recollection of it. And they had me on a medication, I think it was called Ativan or something, which evidently I think can mess with your short-term memory. But I didn't remember writing it. And so...

0: way, just like all art, I guess, if we get out of our own way, that sometimes we get something.
1: And that line, "I don't feel so human," did it take leaving Los Angeles and moving to Nashville
0: to feel human again? Yeah, you know, it's funny, that song, when I think about it, my dad used to talk about Winston Churchill having, like, struggling with depression, how you would call it the black dog. And just the fact that that is in the song, and I don't have any recollection of writing it. And
1: what did he make of the song?
0: Well, you know, I think he has avoided the fact that he also has distinct bouts of lowness. But now we handle it differently. I mean, I went on antidepressants, and that was a game changer for me, and it really helped me at that time. And it helped me to lift the bottom, but also lowered the top a little bit, you know, just so I could sort of re-enter life. But I think also, at a time when everything seemed like it was falling apart, when I got diagnosed and the paparazzi were all over me, it felt like, you know what, it's time to move to someplace that feels more connected to my humanity. And that was Nashville, mainly because I had family around here, and it felt like a gentler place to make music than a place that felt very commerce-based, which was LA.
1: So, Cheryl, you record most of your records on this compound that you have in Nashville, I believe in a studio that sits atop a horse stable. Is there also a chapel on the property?
0: Well, Sam, it's funny you should ask that. Yes, there is. To quote Field of Dreams, if you build it, they will come. Mm-hmm. Yes, there is.
1: And by it, do you mean men?
0: That's the they. Yeah, I'm always like, I'm going to get married in that church. So far, a couple of people have gotten married in that church.
1: Is that true?
0: Yeah, actually, it is true. Yeah.
1: When that happened, were you like, well, I mean, I feel like I should have first dibs on this.
0: I don't want to get married. I'm very, very happy. I liked what Dolly said when somebody asked her, do you think people should live together before they get married? She's like, I don't think people should live together after they get married.
1: Yeah, you said, I think you were talking to Bill Maher, and you said something funny. He's like, you adopted two children shortly after relocating to Nashville. And you said, quote, I don't know if I was cut out to be married. Yes. I want to know, do you think that's true?
0: Listen, I come from, like I said, a close-knit family. My parents are still married at 71 years, and they have a high-functioning relationship. They have years of making each other laugh. I'm sure they have years, you know, where it was a struggle. I think for me, having been on the road so much during my earlier life, that was never conducive to having a working, functioning relationship. But I chose that, and I loved it, and I wouldn't change it, you know. It is a lot to ask somebody to be in relationship with a woman who was always gone. And, you know, by the time I moved to Nashville, I'm a big believer in talking to God, and we had a little, I'll call it a come to Jesus. And I was like, you know, I'll row that boat across, and if you meet me with a couple of kids, that's great. And if you don't, I'm great with that too. You've blessed me so much already. So, and she did, or he did, or it did, whatever God is.
1: My guest today is award-winning musician Sheryl Crow, and her latest album is called Pick You Up. We'll continue our conversation after a short break. This is Fresh Air.
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1: This is Fresh Air. I'm Sam Fragoso. Today, I'm talking with award-winning musician Sheryl Crow. To go back to the beginning of our conversation, when you write songs like Strong Enough, this is a young person, late 20s, early 30s, in some ways writing about the road ahead. Like those early songs, there seemed to be like this preoccupation that you had with the future.
2: Yeah.
1: And moving towards it. And now you're here in it, playing these songs around the world that a younger version of you wrote. And I wonder, in playing a song like Strong Enough, how that comes together and coalesces for you now that you're in your early 60s.
2: Well, it's funny. You know, early days, you're playing all the hits and you're really tired of playing the hits. You're tired of playing All I Want to Do. And you're like, ugh, I have to play this song one more time. When you get older, that is when you learn what gratitude is. And it makes a huge difference in the kind of shows that you do. And, you know, when you get older, I think you spend more time, obviously, reflecting than you do looking forward and thinking of all the things that you're going to accomplish, which is not a bad thing. It just is a byproduct of getting older. And I feel a sense of gratitude that I did not have when I was young because I was always chasing the next hit, chasing the next, you know, what's the next thing? And that's more pressure, and this is more joy for me, you know. Every time, in fact, my band and I are always laughing. Every time we go out on stage, we feel like we're getting away with something. Like, did they, are we really supposed to be here, or did they make a mistake? Like, we can't believe we're still getting to do this, man. You know, it's just, it's amazing, you know. And to get to play songs that people are singing back to us is, you know, dream of dreams.
1: Do you want to play Strong Enough for a second?
2: Sure. I always tell my audience that I have been engaged 3 times. I've never been married. But I've never been divorced, so I still have all of my money. It's a very bad joke.

0: That was Strong Enough off the record, Tuesday Night Music Club by Sheryl Crow. Growing up in Missouri, your dad was a lawyer, Atticus Finch-like, as you said.
1: Mm-hmm.
0: But he also played the trumpet.
1: Yes.
0: And your mother played piano, and I think both of them were huge inspirations, along with James Taylor and Carole King.
1: Yeah.
0: Is there a song that we could end on, that we could play, that is the track that young Sheryl Crow would go, that's the thing I want to make?
1: Well, it's interesting. I wrote a song about my upbringing. My upbringing was unique in the fact that my parents played in a swing band, and they would go, you know, to local areas, and then they would come home, and they would, you know, have wine and smoke, and they would play records like Count Basie and Duke Ellington, and they would play along. I mean, stand-up bass, trombone, our living room would be filled as if we're supposed to be sleeping upstairs, but we never were. We were always down, you know, laying on the stairs listening.
0: It sounds like this was their own Tuesday Night Music Club.
1: It was their own Tuesday Night Music Club with the after party and everything. And I thought every kid grew up that way. So I wrote a song about it called We Do What We Can. And it was, you know, full circle getting to have my dad come out and play on it. He played trumpet on it.
0: Let's close on that track. This is We Do What We Can off Sheryl Crow's first album, Tuesday Night Music Club.

0: was We Do What We Can off Sheryl Crow's first record, Tuesday Night Music Club. When you hear that now, both your parents are still with us, right? Mm-hmm. What does it bring you back to?
1: Oh, you know, I can smell the cigarettes and the cigars, and I can see the brown shag carpeting, the Magnavox for you kids that are my age. We had a big Magnavox console, you know, that they played records on. It just takes me back immediately to that and to the knowing that my dad would rather have been a musician, and probably my mom as well, than to have been a lawyer making house payments, you know.
0: Mm.
1: And then I wound up going on and doing the thing that he dreamed of. So there you go.
0: How do you hold all that?
1: You do hold it, but it also informs you. You know, it's a part of your story. It's part of your mythology. All those things become your DNA and your fabric.
0: Sheryl Crow, thank you so much for the time.
1: Sam, thanks for having me. It was fun. Great talking with you.
2: Sheryl Crow spoke with our guest interviewer, Sam Fragoso. He hosts the interview podcast, Talk Easy. Crow's new album is called Pick You Up. 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
5: Aldo Lopez Gavilan is from a big musical family. 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
2: This is Fresh Air. The new Netflix series, My Sad Dead, is about a Buenos Aires doctor with the power to communicate with ghosts. It brings together two of Latin America's most acclaimed storytellers, Chilean filmmaker Pablo Larraine and Argentine writer Mariana Enriquez, whose short stories form the basis for the show. Our critic at large, John Power, says that My Sad Dead takes the horror genre in weirdly compelling directions you can't quite predict.
6: Even if you don't believe in them, ghost stories are eerie. They take place on the threshold between our daily world and a mysteriously unknown realm. Now, many movies and books cross this threshold merely to scare the bejesus out of us. But the greatest ghost stories aim to do something more, such as capturing the weight of Mexico's past, like Juan Rulfo's Pedro Páramo, or exploring one's own madness, as Stanley Kubrick does in his adaptation of Stephen King's much saner The Shining. You find that brand of ambition in My Sad Dead, a new Spanish-language Netflix series centering on a woman who can see and talk to ghosts. Weaving together three short stories by Mariana Enriquez, who's been dubbed the Sorceress of Buenos Aires Horror, this four-part show was directed by Pablo Larraine, the Chilean filmmaker who's best known here for movies about Jackie O, starring Natalie Portman, and Lady Di, starring Kristen Stewart. But Larraine's always at his best closer to home, and here he's made a show whose blend of creepiness, melancholy, sarcastic humor, and political anger is unlike anything else on TV. Mercedes Moran stars as Emma, an antisocial 60-ish doctor who has a gift or maybe a curse. She can see and communicate with ghosts. Forced into retirement, she moves into her family's grand old house to live with her dead mother, who's still present and grumbling as a ghost. Now, Emma can't help the dead resolve their problems, like Jennifer Love Hewitt did on that old show, Ghost Whisperer. But she can calm them by talking to them. Emma Spencer Day's Soothing the Dead, swapping barbed words with her photographer daughter, who feels ignored in favor of the dead, and going to community meetings. Life gets trickier when her sister and brother-in-law fly down from the U.S. along with their daughter, Julie. That's a terrific Carolina Sanchez Alvarez, whom they intend to stick in a mental institution. Her parents are horrified by her obesity and loud moans during supposed orgies with the dead. But Emma feels a bond with her niece. And when Julie escapes, it triggers a series of events in which suddenly everyone in her neighborhood can now hear the cries of the dead, which drives them mad. When three joyful young women are gunned down in a gang killing, locals call on Emma to help stop the victims' incessant wailing. She grudgingly does this, but also begins searching for Julie. Now, both Enriquez and Lorraine are fascinated by the liminal space connecting life and death, but they're not interested in telling a conventionally scary horror story. My Sad Dead has no lurid melodrama, no shock cuts. Instead, it uses ghosts to evoke the actual material horrors of today's Latin America, where the powerful wound and ignore the powerless. This is a hard thing to pull off on screen, but Lorraine does a terrific job of conjuring up Emma's somewhat alternate reality. The cinematography has a slightly bleached-out old videotape look, which makes the physical world feel a tad transparent, open to the other side. And individual images are often uncanny, from the camera's smooth glide as it follows Emma through Buenos Aires, to the overhead shots looking straight down at scenes of death and dying. Is this ghost cam? Lorraine shows how Emma's once fancy neighborhood is turning into a ghost of its former self, hemmed in by soulless architecture, druggy encampments, and housing projects exploding with violence. With her distant gaze and lank, ash-gray hair, Emma looks like a seer, a somewhat irascible one, whom Moran imbues with riveting charisma. Where Julie loves her close encounters with ghosts, her smile is a wonder. Emma is worn down by decades of helping suffering spirits find momentary peace. This only makes her angrier at her country's rulers for failing to look after all the Argentine people. In those community meetings, she snaps at her middle-class neighbors for despising the poor or letting fear of crime lead them into calls for quasi-fascist policing. I think it's not accidental that Enriquez and Lorraine should be drawn to ghost stories with their intrusion of past lives into the present. They grew up in countries where thousands were disappeared by military juntas in the 70s and 80s. Both Argentina and Chile are still haunted by their political victims. And you sense this watching My Sad Dead. Emma feels a responsibility to the dead to hear what they have to tell us. The better to understand our responsibility to the living.
2: John Powers reviewed the new series My Sad Dead, which is streaming on Netflix. Fresh Air's executive producer is Sam Brigger. Our technical director and engineer is Audrey Bentham. Our engineer today is Adam Staniszewski. Our interviews and reviews are produced and edited by Phyllis Myers, Roberto Shorrock, Anne-Marie Baldonado, Lauren Krenzel, Teresa Madden, Monique Nazareth, Susan Yakundi, Anna Bauman, and Nico Gonzalez-Whistler. Our digital media producer is Molly C.V. Nesper. Thea Chaloner directed today's show. Our co-host is Tanya Mosley. I'm Terry Gross.

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4: 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I'm KASU Station Manager Mark Smith. 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
5: Aldo Lopez Gavilan grew up in Havana, Cuba. His father was an orchestra conductor, his mother a concert pianist. All of his siblings are professional musicians. 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He says he really has no interest in pinning down the geography of the border between classical and jazz. 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I'm Valerie Kaler. On the way this hour, the world premiere performance of the Clarinet Concerto by Aldo Lopez Gavilan.
6: Live from NPR News in Washington, I'm Ryland Barton. Tennessee Republican Governor Bill Lee has put executions in the state on hold and called for a third-party review to determine what caused the failed execution of Krista Pike last night. Pike's attorneys say she's in critical condition after receiving 2 lethal injections. They're calling for the governor to commute her death sentence after what they describe as cruel and unusual punishment. Pike was sentenced to death for a murder she committed at age 18. She would have been the first woman executed in Tennessee in more than 200 years. Catherine Sweeney with member station WPLN was a media witness to the execution.
7: Usually that takes 10-15 minutes. It took 45 because they had such a hard time.